0: rum barrels.
1: Yep, that's right.
0: Mm-hmm. That's a good one.
1: That's good. I like it.
0: Yeah, I like it a lot too.
2: This episode is all about space, both figuratively and metaphorically. Space was always something that was emphasized in our house. We had telescopes, traveled to the Kennedy Space Center, watched a lot of science fiction. And I had a huge mural. That photograph of the Earthrise from the moon was a mural on my bedroom wall. Fascination with space was something that goes back to my dad's younger years.
0: When it comes to space, when did you start getting interested in space stuff?
1: Well, I had a telescope on Menominee Street.
0: Oh, you did?
1: Oh, yeah. You know, there's three garages?
0: Yeah.
1: Behind the building, the driveway. Yeah. I went up on the roof, and used the telescope.
0: Oh, you did?
1: Yeah.
0: Could you see much, even with all the light pollution in Chicago?
1: Yeah, there wasn't that much back then.
0: Right. Okay.
1: The streetlights aren't like they are now.
0: Right.
1: Yeah, I had a nice size telescope.
0: So you were probably what, a teenager or younger when you were doing that?
1: Probably 13, 12.
0: Yeah. So, like, when you were about 17, that's when Sputnik happened.
1: Yeah, I guess it was, yeah.
0: Do you remember anything about Sputnik?
1: I just remember seeing it on the TV about it.
0: Oh, yeah?
1: The Russians launched the satellites.

0: Then I remember the Mercury program and, yeah.
1: Right. So did you follow the Mercury program? Did you follow
0: all that? Mercury and...
1: Yeah?
0: Mercury and Gemini.
1: Right. And what, like, what were the, you know, I know the names. Mercury came first and then Gemini.
0: Gemini, yeah.
1: What was the goal of the Mercury program? Do you know?
0: The Mercury was the first one just to get a human in orbit.
1: Okay, and then Gemini.
0: Yeah. Gemini was a capsule that held what, two? Yeah.
1: Yeah, I think so.
0: Yeah.
1: Yeah. And then the Apollo missions were the ones for the moon.
0: For the moon, yeah. That right. was all for the moon.
1: Right. Huh. Yeah, I don't remember, obviously, the moon landing. But
0: no.
1: there are pictures of me by the TV set.
0: Yep, there
1: and
0: is.
1: You guys were watching it live, right?
0: Yeah.
1: Do you remember that time and like what it was like? I mean, that was a big deal for the country.
0: Oh, it was, yeah.

0: you did at Pylon as a tool and die maker. You did make parts though for NASA, right? You made a die that made parts for something.
1: Yeah, I made a die that made some kind of part for the moon lander.
0: The first
1: part of connectors to connect all the equipment they had on the moon.
0: Oh, okay.
1: So they left it there.
0: For the first moon landing?
1: Yeah, for the first one, yeah.
0: Oh, okay. Oh, that's pretty
1: and
0: cool.
1: And I'm sure they used, we made up 200,000 parts, you know.
0: Oh, really?
1: Oh, yeah. The die van, Gene Chichuba sat there with me at night and packed them away.
0: Was there like a deadline to get that done?
1: Yeah, there was a deadline.
0: Yeah.
1: Yeah, he had to get the parts. He got them all packaged up really nice in boxes and sealed and went out right out to the airport.
0: Oh, really?
1: Yeah, to fly down here.
0: So, you know, to Florida so they could use it, huh?
1: Yeah, and that was just, I don't know what they were. They were connectors for...
0: or something on the moon lander.
1: Yeah.
0: So most likely it's still up there. Fly.

0: working from the planets out, you got Mercury. Mercury has no moons.
1: Oh, it doesn't.
0: Mercury has none, no. Venus has no moons. Earth has one moon.
1: Right.
0: Mars has two. The next planet out is Jupiter at 97.
1: They have 97 moons? Really?
0: Yes.
1: I knew they had a lot of moons. I thought it was in the 60s.
0: No, not 97.
1: Really?
0: Saturn's got 147.
1: Really?
0: Yeah. Then next one is Neptune. I think they had around 27. Then Uranus has about 13. And Pluto has 5.
1: Pluto has 5 moons?
0: Has 5 moons and all named.
1: Really?
0: Yeah.
1: But is Pluto even a planet anymore? I can't even keep track.
0: No, they said it's not really a planet. It's a dwarf planet.
1: Oh.
0: It's not. But the scientific community voted against calling it a planet.
2: Okay.
0: Because it was really found by an amateur. Oh. Amateur in the backyard. And he named it after his dog.
1: His dog's name was Pluto?
0: Yeah. And then I guess he wasn't a scientist. So I think there was a little... That's why they got rid of it, the planet.
1: Wow. Huh.

0: Coming up Tuesday.
1: Attorney General, good to see you. How are you?
2: I'm doing great. Good to see you. Great.
0: Attorney General Andrea Joy Campbell answers your questions.
2: Paul in Winthrop is texting.
1: Let's take Peter from Rentham.
2: John from Gardner, thank you for calling.
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2: 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It's a still active case. It's still ongoing. But I think now other states and other folks are looking at legislative solutions.
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5: When my parents moved down to Florida, I inherited all of their records. Yay me! And one of the records I remember from when I was a kid, and it's a great one, it's a Leonard Nimoy album called Mr. Spock's Music from Outer Space. So I decided to pull that album out.
6: I had found an album that I got from you guys. I don't know if you could see this or not.
7: I can, yeah. Oh, that's Spock.
6: Yep.
7: Yeah.
6: Do you remember this album?
7: Yeah, I do.
6: It's from,
7: I forget what's in it.
6: It's, what's in it? Well, there's a lot of stuff. The theme from Star Trek is on it.
7: Oh, yeah.
6: And he's got some other songs. Twinkle, Twinkle, Little Earth. This came out in 1960s.
7: Oh, yeah.
6: You remember that one, right?
7: Yeah, I do.
6: This came out in 1967.
7: Oh!
6: Which Star Trek started in 1966.
7: Right.
6: It went to 1969. Right. So, I assume, I know Mom likes Star Trek, too.
7: Oh, yeah.
6: Were you watching Star Trek when it was on?
7: That's why we bought a color TV.
6: Oh, you bought a color TV to watch Star Trek?
7: Yeah.
6: Oh, I didn't know that, really.
7: Yeah.
6: Oh, that is fantastic.
7: Yeah.
8: I've been asked to say a few words to Earth people about the stars. You see, I've been there. I came from the planet Vulcan. For centuries, you Earthlings have been starstruck. You've had your lucky star. You kiss when you see the first star at night. You have movie stars. And you wish upon a star. Have you considered the possibility that on a star, the star people wish upon an Earth? For example, Earthlight, Earthbright, First Earth I see tonight. Or Twinkle, Twinkle, Little Earth, how I wonder what you're worth. Sounds strange? Well, on Cestus Omicron 3, the all-time hit song is Earth Dust. Also, people will sing Catch a Falling Earth and put it in your pocket. And might you not have difficulty accepting the idea of a national anthem called the Earth Spangled Banner? You see, it is, after all, a question of point of view. If I were an emotional creature, I would be shocked by your Earth concept of stars falling on Alabama. Really, I find that most illogical. Now, as to the matter of space sanitation, will you take a moment to consider all the littering and debris my planet has to contend with? Old nose cones, cameras, and even a corned beef sandwich? And those rocket fumes. On Vulcan, our leader's wife has started a Let's Keep Space Beautiful campaign. And now, I must hurry off to a galactic convention of what you Earth people might call those little green people. I leave you with the good advice my father gave me when I left my home planet, Vulcan. Don't let the Earth

0: I remember you like following some of the other missions, like the Viking mission.
1: Oh yeah, it's cool. Voyager.
0: Viking was to Mars. It was the first spacecraft on Mars.
1: Yeah, it was in Mars, yeah.
0: And then Voyager, that Voyager 1 and 2 were in the late 70s, I think.
1: Yeah.
0: Right? And I think they're both out of our solar system at the moment.
1: No, into interstellar space.
0: Yeah, but they're still working. That's the amazing thing.
1: They're still working. They're sending, takes forever to get a signal.
0: But. It does. And like the signal and the language that Voyager was using is very antiquated.
1: They got a gold record on them, so showing where we are.
0: Got sounds on it too. It has like human beings saying hello in like hundreds of languages.
1: Oh.
0: They pick songs from all over the world to put on that album. And there's a bunch of other stuff. There's data on it too. So there's also instructions on how to listen to it to, you know, somebody who may find it someday.
1: Yeah.
0: So
1: I think I have a version of how to use it.
0: Right, yeah. So like, I don't know. I mean, it's kind of amazing to think about just how far away Voyager is right now. As of September 2025, Voyager 1 is 15.6 billion miles away.
1: Oh, God.
0: Voyager 2 is 13 billion.
1: Billion.
0: Billion miles away. That's pretty amazing that those things are still working.

0: Yeah, they say Voyager 2 is heading for the Andromeda Galaxy.
1: Okay.
0: And at the speed it's going now, well, at traveling at half the speed of light, it would take 34 million years.
1: 34 million years at the speed it's going now?
0: No, if it was going at the speed of half the speed of light.
1: Oh.
0: So Voyager will probably get there in a million years, 100 million years.
1: Wow. And there's no way anybody here on the planet

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1: Void.
2: Yeah, it is.
1: Yeah.
2: Oh, wow. Yeah, that kind of, and it's, and according to physicists, it's expanding still.
1: Yeah. And all these Star Trek ones, this is all taking place in our galaxy.
2: Oh, yeah?
1: Yeah, it's not in other galaxies. They can't get there.
2: Oh, because even warp speed can't get you there.
1: You can't get to other galaxies. It's all in the Milky Way.
2: Oh.
1: Different arms in the Milky Way.
2: Oh, okay.
1: Yeah.
2: That's one of, like, the most amazing things when you're in a really dark place. And you look up at the sky, and you could see that. You could see the Milky Way, or at least our part of the Milky Way.
1: Yeah, that's part of where we are.

0: universe is big.
1: It is. I was just going to say that that is something I think that was really instilled in me because of your love of space and the fact that, you know, we watched the moon landing. You bought the 8mm film.
0: Oh, yeah.
1: And we would watch it. We would have like movie night. You would set up the, you know, the projector, and we'd watch family movies, and then we'd also watch that.
0: Oh, yeah.
1: And then like having the telescopes and going outside, and then you having National Geographic and the solar system. Yeah, I think you helped me on a solar system diorama that I had to make. I think that just...
0: Yeah, I did. I remember that.
1: Yeah. Right. I think that kind of instilled in me this kind of sense of awe and an understanding that we are really small parts of a much larger universe.
0: I saw a picture from one of the Hubble telescope.
1: Yeah.
0: In space. They had a picture of one, two, three, about four galaxies. You could see them.
1: Yeah.
0: Pinwheel galaxy, Andromeda galaxy, and a couple other ones. You can make them out. They're really fascinating.
1: When Voyager was, I don't know if it was Voyager 1 or 2, when Voyager 1 or 2 was about to reach, I forget what they call it, that void, that like between...
0: The barrier, yeah.
1: Right, where it was about to reach that. Carl Sagan said to NASA, look, we've got a once-in-a-lifetime shot here. If you could just turn around Voyager and let it snap a picture of the Earth. And so it did, and it took... like days for the image to get. And it's amazing. I used to show my students it because the photograph is called the pale blue dot. It's this tiny speck.
0: I seen it.
1: Right?
0: Yeah.
1: And it's pretty incredible.
0: It's blue.
1: It is blue.
0: Yeah.
1: And it's just so small, you know, and it's like every human being that's ever lived is on that tiny speck.
0: Yeah.
1: That in the scheme of things, with all of the galaxies and everything else, doesn't mean anything.
0: No, it means nothing.
1: It doesn't mean a thing.
0: Huh.
1: It just kind of puts things into perspective. And that was something that I always felt, like looking into a telescope or like watching a show on TV or watching the thing of the moon landing when we would watch it as a family.
0: Oh, yeah.
1: Just the sense of awe and like what is out there, and that we are small compared to the universe.
0: Yeah, we're... mean nothing.
1: No, we really don't.
0: Compared to the universe.

listening to Songs in the Key of Dave. I'm Bruce Janu. Special thanks to my dad, Dave, for all the stories. 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

0: 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At GBH, we play out the night with some jazz. We think it's fitting. Jazz is up next on GBH 89.7.
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Well, that's the music of Herbie Hancock. It's done nicely by pianist John Beasley. It's called Letter to Herbie. We heard the composition. It was entitled Bedtime Voyage. Sounds a lot like Maiden Voyage, but I understand. With Kristen McBride and Jeff Tane Watson, of course, Roy Hargrove is the trumpet player on this recording. It's entitled Bedtime Voyage, Letter to Herbie. That's dedicated to pianist Herbie Hancock. Well, it's 9:06 and a good evening to you. This is Al Davis with you. Thanks for stopping and spending some time with us on this Father's Day. Happy Father's Day to you and your dads, stepdads, grandpa, uncles, grandpas, and so forth. But happy Father's Day to you here at 89.7. We got some wonderful music coming your way from now till 12 o'clock. We got some new music to share with you, some old favorites as well. So we'd like you to sit back and relax and enjoy the program here at 89.7. So let's get started with Benji Brzezinski from his most recent recording. It's called Faster Than We Know on 89.7 GBH Music.

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That's Rich Wiley. His most recent recording is entitled Laid Back Volume 1. Mm-hmm. Featuring John Swanna helping out on this particular tune with he's called the EVI, Electronic Value Instrument. And Rich Wiley, he does trumpet and plays trumpet in tuba, and other folks are part of this recording as well. It's a new one here at 89.7 from Rich Wiley, Laid Back Volume 1 here at 89.7. We got a chance to hear from Blue Moods from the Directions and Expressions release featuring Diego Rivera and Ben Galese. Blue Moods with GBH Music. And we started things off with Andrea Miller, her most recent recording, Love Our Love, Take Wing. And she calls that one East of the Sun and West of the Moon. Nicely done by the vocalist Andrea Miller here at GBH Music. Well, it's 9:29. This is Al Davis with you till 12 o'clock as we continue with the music. Here's Cedar Walton.

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1: We are astounded. 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

0: It's 9:58 here at GBH Music. This is Al Davis. We thanks for stopping in and spending some time with us on this Sunday night. And a happy Father's Day to you as well, here at 89.7. We just heard from John Coltrane from his Giant Steps release, one of John's most popular tunes. Spiral is the name of the composition from this recording. Along with Tommy Flanagan, Paul Chambers, and Art Taylor make up the rhythm section. Of course, John Coltrane on tenor saxophone will be celebrating his 100th centennial year. John Coltrane, Giant Steps on the Atlantic recording label. We got a chance to hear from Kevin Mahogany, too, from his Pride and Joy. I Can't Get Next to You is a, it's a Temptation song, that tune. I remember that many years ago. But Kevin Mahogany, his rendition of it, along with Dave Stryker and James Weldman helping out too. Charles Hayes on drums and other folks are part of this recording. It's from Kevin Mahogany from his Pride and Joy. And we got a chance to hear from Joe Sample and Layla Hathaway together. It's entitled Fever. The late Joe Sample and daughter of Donnie Hathaway, Layla Hathaway, doing the vocal work. Nicely done. It's called Fever from this recording here at 89.7. And we started off with Cedar Walton with his recording entitled Roots. Cedar Walton, on, of course, on piano. And Roy Hargrove on trumpet is entitled When Love Is New from the pianist. That's Cedar Walton from his entitled recording called Roots here at 89.7 GBH Music. Well, we're going to take a short break and then we'll come back on the other side with some new music, actually, from Ray Oviedo from his Slight Accent. Ray Oviedo coming up next here at GBH Music. I'm Al Davis, and thanks for joining us.
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Oh, yeah. I agree with Catherine Russell on this one. She says, you're never too old to swing. I agree 100% on this one. This is her brand new recording, Jazz at the Lincoln Center, with vocalist Catherine Russell. It's a live recording on the Dot label. Catherine does the vocal work. Nicely done. Nice swing band. Never too old to swing, from vocalist Catherine Russell here at GPH Music. We also got a chance from here from the United States Air Force Academy Band. The Falconeers, with this entitled Watershed. We heard the composition, well, it's called Summertime, a George Gershwin composition. That was Major Sergeant Kayla Richardson doing the vocal work. And Colonel Michael Willen is the commander of this recording. A lot of folks are playing alto and tenor and baritone, trumpets and trombones, you know, major sergeants and sergeants. Nice band, wonderful recording from the Air Force Academy Band, the Falconeers, with the Watershed. It's a new release here at 89.7. And a classic from Joe Henderson, it's called Porgy and Bess, with a wonderful, wonderful rhythm section. Stephon Harris on vibraphone, along with Tommy Flanagan on piano. Dave Holland's the bassist, along with Jack DeJohnette on drums. John Schofield is on the acoustic and electric guitars. And, of course, Joe Henderson on tenor saxophone. It's called I Got Plenty O' Nuntin. Okay, interesting. On the Verve label, that's Joe Henderson. It's entitled Porgy and Bess here at GPH Music. Count Basie, got to have a little count in the mix. It's called Scott's Place. It was taken from the recording Have a Nice Day from the Basie Band. And Ray Oviedo started things off with this light accent in the composition. Well, it's called Slow Hot Wind. Nicely done from guitarist Ray Oviedo. Well, it's 10:29. This is GBH Music. Al Davis with you till 12 o'clock. We have jazz every Friday, Saturday, and Sunday night, starting at 9 o'clock here at GBH 89.7. Well, you can keep up with Jazz on 89.7 by following us on Instagram. We're at JazzGBH. 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Looking at weather, well, it's clear tonight. Temperatures around 73 degrees. And for tomorrow, well, temperatures around 76 degrees, but a little partly cloudy. Some rain moving in on Tuesday night. And then sunny again back on Wednesday. Looks pretty good for the week. We need some rain, so it's kind of a mixed bag. I enjoy it. Well, let's continue with the music. 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

0: music from McCoy Tyner. He calls this one You Stepped Out of a Dream from McCoy's release called Fly with the Wind. McCoy, of course, on piano, along with Hubie Laws on flute, along with Ron Carter on bass, Linda Wood on harp, Billy Cobbins helping out and doing some drumming work on this recording as well, and nicely done. And there's some violas and violins and cellos are part of this release here at 89.7. Fly with the Wind with pianist McCoy Tyner here at 89.7. We also got a chance to hear a new release from trumpet player and vocalist Christine Fossen. It Could Happen to You, as she calls that one. And she calls this particular tune that we were listening from Christine, You've Changed. Nicely done from the vocalist and trumpet player. And New England based, that's Christine Fossen, It Could Happen to You. Will Kyle with his most recent recording with David Kokoski, Billy Drummond, and Lucas Pino. Will Kyle, who plays upright bass. The All-Seeing Eye is the name of his release. We heard the composition All of You, a Cole Porter composition from the bassist Will Kyle. And Hendrik Merkens from his Sambo Tonto. He calls this one Herb's Samba, written by Hendrik Merkens, who plays harmonica and vibraphone. It's a new one here at GBH Music on the Cellar recording label. And we start our set off with Strawberry Moon, that's Grover Washington Jr. here at 89.7. It's 11 o'clock. GBH Music, Al Davis, thanks for spending your evening with us. Happy Father's Day. We'll take a short break and we'll come back on the other side with music from Duke Ellington on 89.7 FM.
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1124 here at 89.7. That's John Beasley, his most recent recording with the SWR Big Band. It's entitled Invisible Piano. Fire and Rain, written by James and Vernon Taylor. Wonderful recording. It's a new one. Pianist John Beasley with the SWR Big Band Invisible Piano here at 89.7. And Brandon Sanders with his Lasting Impressions with Stacy Gillard and Warren Wolf and Eric Scott Reed, Eric Will as well, and Jasmine Horn. There's some recording on this release as well. Not on that particular tune, but she's on this release. That's drummer Brandon Sanders. That's recorded on the Savant recording label. The tune is entitled No BS for BS. Interesting. Produced by Willie Jones III, that's Brandon Sanders' Lasting Impression on the Savant recording label. Here's a lady I haven't heard from in a long time. I don't know if she's still recording or not, but I really love her music. Her name is Cassandra Wilson. Silver Pony, this was taken from, on the Blue Note recording label. Beneath a Silver Moon is the name of the release. Vocalist and guitarist Cassandra Wilson. I wonder if she's still, when she performs, like what I mean by that, when she comes out, she has rolls out this carpet before, and she's barefoot, and then she brings her guitar out and sits down on this stool and does her thing. Nicely done. Cassandra Wilson with Silver Moon here at GBH Music, and a classic from Duke Ellington back and recorded in July 22, 1960, on a Hot Summer Dance from the Duke. It's called The A-Train, one of his wonderful recordings. That's Duke Ellington, pianist Duke Ellington, Hot Summer Dance. Brings back memories for me. I've seen Duke Ellington many times here in Boston, up at Franklin Park, I believe, up in Dorchester. Playhouse in the Park, it was entitled. We used to have live music every summer. And Duke Ellington was one of the artists that would bring his band, full band, free concert, summer night. Johnny Hodges and all the group. Duke Ellington performing live up at Playhouse in the Park in back in the early 70s. Great memories. Well, it's 11:27, GBH Music. We'll be together from now to 12 o'clock. PRX comes your way at that time. We have jazz every Friday, Saturday, and Sunday night. Linda Robinson will be back with you next Friday night starting at 9 o'clock here at 89.7. 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And keep up with jazz on Instagram, 89.7, by following us on Jazz GBH. It's 11:28. Let's continue with the music. I'm Al Davis, and thanks for joining us. Here's a saxophonist I haven't heard in a long time. Let's take a listen. It's Pharoah Sanders.

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89.7 GPH Music. In the background is music from Stan Getz and his big band Bossa Nova, arranged and conducted by Gary McFarlane. It's on the Verve record from the saxophonist Stan Getz. And Eve Cornelius, her most recent recording is called Again Naturally. She calls this one Lonely Town, written by Leonard Bernstein. Nicely done by the vocalist Eve Cornelius. A classic from Herbie Hancock. It's called Maiden Voyage. George Coleman, Freddie Hubbard. Oh my goodness, Tony Williams, Ron Carter. You can't go wrong there. The classic from Herbie is entitled Maiden Voyage. Mm-hmm. And Boss Skaggs has a new release out from the vocalist. It's entitled Detour. We heard Angel Eyes from this vocalist. Boss Skaggs here at 89.7. And we got a chance to hear from Pharoah Sanders too, from his Journey to the One. It's called Greeting to Idris. That's Idris Muhammad. Pharoah Sanders on tenor, along with John Hicks as the pianist, along with Ray Drummond on bass and Idris Muhammad on drums, as I mentioned. And Eddie Henderson, not on that particular tune, playing flugelhorn. Greetings to Idris is the name of that on the Evidence recording label. Was about to wrap things up here. I enjoyed my Sunday evening with you, just and Father's Day as well. Belinda Robinson will be back with you next Friday night starting at 9 o'clock. We have jazz every Friday, Saturday, and Sunday nights starting at 9 o'clock here at 89.7 GPH Music. I'm Al Davis. Take care of yourself. And we'll talk sometime next week. This is GPH Music.

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5: The Lemon of Pink.
6: There are times in life when I wish I could see into the future, to know whether a choice I make will actually lead to the best outcome. But since, as far as I know, there's still no way to time travel, I try to do the next best thing. I sit down and think it through. Maybe listen for what my gut is telling me. And if I'm really stuck, I'll ask someone I trust for advice. And yet, even then, things don't always turn out the way I'd hoped. Or maybe they do, but my choices end up having unintended consequences. Problems I didn't see coming. For me, or for people I care about. And sometimes, even with the benefit of hindsight, I'm not sure what I could have done differently to find the best path. That's often when I start to wonder, how would things be different if I were wiser? Would I be making better choices? Would I have the answers to life's thorny problems? Well, maybe, sometimes. But University of Waterloo psychologist Igor Grossman says, that's not the best way to think about wisdom.
7: Often, when we bring in the term wise, we bring into those messy domains where there's so much uncertainty that it's almost intractable to figure out what the right solution is.
6: So on today's show, we'll talk to Igor about what makes wisdom so hard to define and why he thinks it's less about what you know than about how you think.
7: In this context of radical uncertainty, what would be the strategies that can help you navigate this uncertainty? What are the psychological approaches that can help you figure out what to do?
6: Helping people develop wiser psychological approaches is something religions have worked on for millennia. So we'll also talk to Father Barton Giger, a Jesuit priest and scholar at Boston College, about the practices his tradition offers to bring more wisdom into our daily lives.
8: You will be amazed at how much you do in a day without realizing it, how many people you encounter. If we become more mindful of what we have been doing throughout the day, then in the moment when it happens, we'll be prepared for it, we'll be mentally present to it.
6: I'm Dave DeSteno, and this is How God Works. I think one question about wisdom that a lot of people have, is being wise the same as being smart?
7: Not really.
6: As a psychology professor and one of the leading researchers on the science of wisdom, Igor Grossman has spent years making sense of questions like this one. And he understands why people might be confused.
7: Sometimes when you see somebody doing something smart, you think, oh, that was really wise. So what's the difference? And there's certainly an overlap, because in order to make any decision, you need some level of cognitive ability. But you can use these cognitive abilities for all sorts of purposes, for very selfish and not necessarily wise things. For instance, just something that would benefit only you and nobody else, something that would excessively punish others, something that would be in many ways amoral or immoral. And things that you would not describe as wise on the surface, but potentially very, very smart. intelligence is not a cure for being biased and self-delusions. There are findings that if you are very, very smart, you can find 20 different reasons why you're right and convince others in a debate, for instance. And the smarter you are, the easier it will be for you to find those reasons. The problem, of course, is that if you find those reasons, after that, you look at the list you found. It's like, oh, gee, this is a really good argument. This is a fantastic argument that I just have here. And then you start convincing yourself, forgetting that actually you're just still doing it for the sake of intellectual exercise. Basically, you generate many, many reasons, and then you confirm what you believed initially in the first place. Now, what you believed initially may be totally off, but you'll be succumbing to this delusion. And that is, of course, something that you would not describe as wise. Smarter people are, as far as I can see, as subject to this as those who are maybe less intellectually inclined.
6: Being clever isn't enough. Left to its own devices, raw intelligence can go in pretty much any direction. And that's only part of what makes wisdom tricky to study. Another challenge is that you can't really measure the wisdom of any individual decision, because it's not objective. What looks wise to one person might seem foolish to another. Even worse, those opinions can change over time, as the consequences of a decision play out, or as people's values evolve.
7: So, like, objectively wise, honestly, I'm not sure we can get there. Because often when we bring in the term wise, we bring into those messy domains where there's so much uncertainty that it's almost intractable to figure out what the right solution is. So I'm trying to shy away from that. I think it's kind of a non-starter altogether. And instead of that, I'm trying to say, okay, in this context of radical uncertainty, what would be the strategies that can help you navigate this uncertainty? What are the approaches, psychological approaches, that can help you figure out what to do?
6: In other words, it's not so much about measuring the wisdom of a decision. It's about studying what wise decision-making looks like. And once you start to do that, Igor says, you do start to see some patterns emerge.
7: So recently, there was a big project that I was fortunate to be involved in under the auspices of so-called geography of philosophy. And they tried to look at the descriptions of wise individuals and their actions in different societies. So we would sample somebody who would be a scientist who is really trying to uncover the mysteries of the universe, or a political leader who tries to improve the conditions, or a teacher who tries to impart knowledge to the next generation. And then we would like describe all sorts of characteristics and compare those scientists and these different characteristics and leaders to each other. And what we are after is, what are the underlying dimensions that people are using to evaluate these wise characteristics? And what we found was that actually, to my surprise, there was quite a bit of convergence where we found a similar type of models in, let's say, India, in South Africa, in South America, as we would find, for instance, in North America and Europe and in East Asia. And specifically, there was this one dimension that people are using to evaluate this kind of wise characteristics that we labeled reflective deliberation. How much is this person thinking and deliberating and carefully weighting different arguments?
6: That habit of reflective deliberation is closely tied to a skill Igor calls perspective taking, which is essential to making wise choices. We'll get more into how perspective taking works soon. But first, it helps to understand why we're often not very good at it. Igor says the problem comes down to a quality we're often missing, and one he sees as foundational to wisdom: intellectual humility.
7: We have a general tendency, as my late friend Lee Ross called it, to assume and walk through life through the lens of naive realism. And what that means is that we basically assume that the world is as we see it, and there's nothing to question about that. And when you start asking those questions, it can get really, really complicated and uncomfortable because you start asking assumptions about your beliefs. So often we don't do that. Instead of that, we have the illusion of objectivity. And you go with that illusion into conversation with somebody you disagree with, as we see so often these days in the political sphere, in North America, Europe, or elsewhere. You go with that in conversations with your friends, with your family. And just to give you an example, imagine you have an argument with somebody. When it's your argument, it's so easy to think, well, you're stupid and I'm smart and I'll tell you why you're stupid. And you would not be focusing necessarily on thinking like, well, why is the other person? Like, no, you're in the moment. You just want to react. And the other person's kind of annoying you in that moment. And you react in kind and so on and so forth. In that heat of the moment, it's very, very challenging for most of us to take a step back. It's like, wait a second, but what if I'm wrong? And of course, that's the root of all the problems that we often have when we have those conflicts. So this notion of the recognition of limits of knowledge, intellectual humility, as some people call it, is very hard to enact in some situations. And in other situations, no problem at all. If a friend were to come to you and were to tell you the story about having an argument with somebody else on exactly the same topic, you would right away ask them, well, what if you were wrong? You have no problems admitting limits of knowledge when it comes to your friends' issues. And that's just like a very simple example, but I think it's something that we have all encountered.
6: Without intellectual humility, we tend to get trapped inside our own perspective. As Igor points out, it's what makes arguments so hard to navigate. But this blind spot can creep into all kinds of other situations where the right choice isn't obvious or the future feels uncertain. From deciding how to spend our money to predicting what will actually make us happy.
7: Because what happens is like when you're thinking about what's going to happen, or you just zero in on what's desirable, what's in front of you, you just ignore everything else. It plays a role in forecasting errors. It plays a role in everyday life. And what you need in that moment, you need to take a step back and consider broad information. You need different perspectives.
6: One person who understood the need for shifting perspectives really clearly was the 16th century soldier turned mystic Ignatius of Loyola. Around the age of 30, a cannonball severely wounded his leg in battle, ending his military career. And during the long recovery that followed, he had a profound religious awakening and decided to dedicate his life to God. But what he originally had in mind was a far cry from what he would eventually become known for, founding Father Bart Giger's order, the Society of Jesus, better known as the Jesuits.
8: He was very inspired by this earlier tradition of the desert hermits, right? So he thought, okay, I want to be a hermit and spend my life in isolation and prayer and extreme asceticism. But what he discovered was that whenever he would get into a conversation with someone, it would always have a very profound, positive spiritual impact on both of them, right? On him and on the other person. And he started to come around to the realization, I think God is calling me to a different kind of holiness, not where I'm a hermit in contemplative prayer, but engaging other people, trying to bring them to God as well. He experienced several profound mystical enlightenments during those early years of his spiritual journey, in which he perceived God as being intimately present and active in all people and places. And so that gave him a profoundly optimistic attitude about working in the world and working with people to bring them to God.
6: Out of these experiences came a desire to share his insights on how to cultivate wisdom and spiritual growth. The result was a small book called The Spiritual Exercises.
8: It's a manual for making a 30-day silent retreat, for going monk for a month, so to speak, in order to experience a conversion and to cultivate a more heartfelt, generous love for God.
6: Today, all Jesuits are expected to take part in the spiritual exercises. In fact, just last episode, we talked to Father Greg Boyle about how making the retreat has helped nourish his ability to do God's work in the world. But Ignatius didn't only intend for monks and priests to do the exercises. He thought anyone could benefit from doing them.
8: Now, today, most people don't have the luxury of taking a month off to be able to do something like the spiritual exercises. But Ignatius anticipated that even 500 years ago. And so he also provided the option for people of continuing to do their ordinary labors, daily work and whatnot, but praying for an hour a day, and then just kind of following the exercises over the course of several months, right?
6: And just to make this clear for some of our listeners, Ignatius was doing this with the notion that this would draw you closer to God. And in so doing, you would also become a person of greater virtue. But the strategies themselves can help people live better lives and make better decisions in general.
8: Oh, absolutely. Absolutely. In fact, people from many different walks of life, not necessarily just Christians, will make the spiritual exercises. We've had Muslims and Jews and Hindus and even agnostics and whatnot making the exercises.
6: Part of the reason people from so many backgrounds have found the exercises valuable is that they're not just about cultivating spirituality. They put lots of emphasis on training habits of mind we can all use more of, like learning to step back and see your life from a different angle.
8: So, for example, St. Ignatius would say, if you're wrestling with a big decision and you don't know what to do, you keep waffling back and forth, he says, imagine yourself on your deathbed and you've only got 5 minutes left. And at that moment, what will you wish that you had chosen? As Ignatius also says, imagine your best friend is in the same situation you are and asks your advice. What would you tell him or her? And you would be amazed, well, maybe you wouldn't, you probably know from experience, how often the answer becomes clear, right? Because you're kind of, you're too close to it in a way, but when you project it on someone else, it's much easier to see objectively.
6: This sounds a lot like Igor's earlier example of the advice we'd give a friend versus ourselves in the middle of an argument. And that's not a coincidence. Because according to Igor, practices like these can actually help us build the mental flexibility and intellectual humility to make wiser choices.
7: In many traditions, this notion of perspective taking, specifically considering diverse perspectives instead of your favorite perspective, is considered to be one of the key strategies to get outside of the box. What perspectives do is like they can give you insights that you would otherwise miss. So for instance, when I ask you to take a step back and envision the same situation, which you're sort of immersed in as an observer, like for instance, even by using like a third person language, I would talk about myself in a third person, like what would Igor do? How would Igor respond to this? That often has an interesting effect. What it does is it like allows you, you visually recreate the situation a bit differently and you're more of a fly on the wall, so to say. And by doing that, you're not as reactive to it.
6: Using the strategy in the moment can be helpful. But Igor's research shows that practicing it regularly can actually shift the way you think.
7: We've done some studies where people will be practicing this by writing a diary in the third person. And when you do that, what happens is like over time, you seem to be developing a greater habit of intellectual humility. Those people who, for instance, encounter a difficult life events and then reflect on them from this distance, what you find is that even if you track these people over a course of a year, they're more likely than to show intellectual humility, as well as several other features of wisdom.
6: And while the participants who wrote in their diaries in the third person saw the strongest results, Igor's studies showed that even people who kept a regular diary saw some of the same benefits of stepping back to review their day. In the spiritual exercises, Ignatius of Loyola offered his own way to do that.
8: Ignatius encourages something called the examination of conscience. And again, this is not something he created. This is even pre-Christian. But it's the idea that at the end of the day, you sit down for about 15 minutes in a quiet spot and you mentally review your day from the moment you got up. And you remember, okay, what was I thinking and feeling when I first got up? And you mentally review your day, you know, kind of getting cleaned up and eating breakfast and going to work. And what were the different conversations that I had through the day? Who did I meet? What did I do? You know, that kind of a thing. And just spend about 15 minutes doing that. And even from a secular perspective, if you do something like that, you will be amazed at how much you do in a day without realizing it, how many people you encounter. And the idea is that if we become more mindful of what we have been doing throughout the day. Then in the moment when it happens, we'll be prepared for it. We'll be mentally present to it. To give you one little example, years ago, I got a new job. I was working at a university in a city, and at first everyone there was very glad to see me, all my colleagues. I had my own little office and whatnot, and I had colleagues who were very glad to have me there. And there was a young woman working there in the office who was very friendly to me. But I noticed over the course of several months that she started to become more and more cold, more and more kind of distant to me. And I couldn't figure out what I had said or done to possibly cause this. And I brought it to prayer. I did that Ignatian examination of conscience. And I simply sat down and I mentally reviewed every moment I could remember of when I had interacted with her to look for some kind of a pattern or something like that. And that is when I noticed it. What I noticed was that whenever she came to my office, it was because she was being friendly. She wanted to say hi. Whenever I went to her, it was because I needed something. The very next Monday, I went to work, and the first thing that I did was I made a beeline for her office. And I just started chatting with her about whatever, sports. And she was so tickled, and then we were back to normal.
6: On that occasion, Bart used the examine to shine a light on his own blind spots. But Ignatius taught that the examine could be used more broadly, as a daily practice to help us live more wisely in the present moment.
8: When St. Ignatius talks about the examination of conscience, he talks about it in two different ways. He says one way you can think about it is, let's say that there's a certain vice in your life that you're trying to eliminate, like judgmentalism. You know that you're a judgmental person and you're trying to work on that. Then for 15 minutes every evening before you go to bed, you sit in your favorite chair, you close your eyes and you mentally review your day, as I said earlier, and you mentally recall any moments of the day in which you were tempted to judgmentalism, or you actually expressed it in some way, and you mentally review where you might have made a mistake or made false assumptions around someone or something like that. And if you do that consistently every night, then during the course of the day, your normal day, when you're in that moment and you're experiencing a temptation to be judgmental, you're going to be much more aware of it in the moment when it's happening because you've been practicing that examen in the evening. And so you're going to be responding differently as a result of that evening meditation. What Ignatius also said is you can do the examen in a more positive sense of where did I find God throughout the day. Now, of course, listeners can adapt this to whatever it is positive that they might be looking for in their lives, right? But where did I encounter God throughout the day in this person that I spoke with or this experience that I had over here? And if you spend 15 minutes a night doing that, then again, when it's happening in real time, you're going to be much more present to it. So that's the basic idea behind the examination of conscience. Mentally review your day at the end of it so that in real time when it's happening the next day, you're there, you're present.
6: All of these Ignatian practices are excellent ways to cultivate the habits of mind that wisdom depends on. But just as intelligence can be used in any number of ways, intellectual humility and perspective taking don't guarantee wise action. They might nudge us towards empathy, but they could also be used towards selfish ends. That's why both Igor and Bart agree that having some kind of moral compass is another major foundation of wisdom.
7: You need some kind of moral grounding for describing an act wise. So what does that mean? Well, when people talk about wisdom and the domains within which people are thinking about making a wise decision, often they would think like, well, what does the person is trying to achieve? What is driving them? And there would be things like, well, have a sense of shared humanity or a common humanity. Try to focus on the common good. Try to go beyond your immediate interests, protecting just your interests, but also consider interests of other people.
8: In the Christian tradition, when we talk about being able to make prudential, discrete decisions in the service of other people, that presupposes, of course, a certain set of values or a certain goal that you think that human beings have. What is the final end of human beings? To what are we headed? What is their ultimate good? And in light of that final goal, that's how we make these prudential decisions.
6: And of course, having a moral compass also means having to figure out how to live by it. A question that Christians have been wrestling with since long before Ignatius and the Jesuits. As early as the 4th century, large numbers of devout Christians started making a pretty extreme life choice. They left their homes behind to move to huts and caves in the Middle Eastern deserts. For many, the intention was to get closer to God through a quiet life of prayer and contemplation. But in the process, they unavoidably came face to face with a full range of their own weaknesses and struggles, and had to figure out how to deal with them. This made them sharp observers of the mind, which is one reason these desert hermits, the same ones Ignatius of Loyola would later try to emulate, are sometimes referred to as precursors of modern psychology. The other reason is that, just like Ignatius, they eventually discovered that wisdom doesn't only come in isolation.
8: So the first generation go out into the deserts to be by themselves. But what happened was, to their amazement, all these other people started to arrive, second and third generations, and they would seek out this first generation and say, I want you to be my spiritual father or spiritual mother. Teach me the wisdom that you know so that I can be a hermit. And that first generation said, hey, this is not what I signed up for. I came out here to be alone. You know, leave me alone. But they kept coming. They kept coming. And so that first generation had to make a hard decision and say, okay, where's God's will in this? What am I being called to do? And that was the very beginning of monasteries. That what happened was, these hermits started to get closer and closer together. They'd start to get together for like Sunday worship, for example, and a shared meal and fellowship and things like that. And they started to realize that total isolation wasn't good. It has its benefits for a while, but they needed that sense of community to kind of sustain them in their faith and their vocation as well.
6: The desert mothers and fathers discovered a lot by engaging in deep contemplative practice, but they also learned by teaching and living in community. It was this combined experience that produced the enormous body of wisdom they contributed to Christian thought and practice. This includes the infamous seven deadly sins, which were originally understood as a list of the biggest dangers to a person's spiritual progress. Check out our episode on this from season 7. It also included the seeds of a practice that would eventually lead to one of the better known rituals in the Catholic tradition.
8: The Abbas and Amas, and again, those are the spiritual masters, the Jedi Knights of the desert tradition. What they would tell their disciples is, okay, if you want me to be your Yoda, if you want me to be giving you spiritual direction and all that, you must be utterly transparent with me about everything that's going on in your mind and heart, your desires, your fears, any mystical experiences you have in prayer, your temptations, no matter how embarrassing they might be. I can't help you unless you're transparent with me.
6: At first glance, this requirement might sound a bit demanding. But these early spiritual teachers weren't just doing this to pry. They had understood something important about what happens in our minds when we keep our thoughts to ourselves.
8: If you're afraid to talk about something, a temptation that you're experiencing or a fear that you're experiencing or something like that, it has power over you. When we keep these things to ourselves, thinking no one is going to understand or I'll be shamed if I say this out loud, that's when we become easily manipulated. And that's when we start to really go downhill in the spiritual life. Because when we're afraid to talk about something, that's when it starts to mutate in our minds and we think, I'm the worst person in the world. And that's why I tell people that Catholic sacrament of confession to a priest is so important, because if you find yourself with the humility and the transparency to share what's really going on in your mind and your heart, it kind of loses its power. I love horror films, right? And when Bram Stoker wrote the novel Dracula back in the late 19th century, Dracula is meant to be a metaphor for sin and temptation. Vampires are very strong and fast and sexy, alluring in the darkness. But if you drag them into the light where everyone can see them, they lose all of their power and you see them for what they really are.
9: I bring you from shadow into light. I cast you out, the prince of darkness, into hell.
8: And so that theme of darkness and light, that evil temptation loves to dwell in the darkness. That's where it has its strength. But if you can drag it into the light by, you know, if not a priest, your best friend, confessing to somebody your deepest, darkest desires or temptations or whatever it is, it loses its power over you.
6: In Catholicism, like in many other spiritual traditions, to know thyself is often the first step on the path to wisdom. Naming your thoughts, your strengths and weaknesses, helps bring them out of the murky waters of your mind and onto solid ground, where you can address them directly. And for the desert mothers and fathers, this wasn't just a metaphor.
8: In Greek, it's called antiretikos, which means talking back. Or we might even say in modern parlance, talking trash, talking smack, right? And that is, as I tell my students, the spiritual life is like sports. The best defense is a good offense. If we think simply in terms of resisting temptation, that's playing defense. This is what the spiritual masters of the desert learned. It's not enough to resist temptation, but when you are feeling a temptation to anger, for example, what they would say is name it out loud, call it, you know, something like the spirit of anger. So you're naming it, and then rebuke it. You tell it, spirit of anger, I know you're a temptation, and I command you to leave me, or I command you to be silent, or, you know, something like that. And when you name it, articulate it, and attack it, so to speak, by telling it to go away, that has a very powerful psychological and spiritual influence on us, because now we feel like we're being empowered. We're the ones on the attack, so to speak.
6: Modern psychology backs this up. Research shows that the better we are at naming what we're feeling, the better we'll be at regulating our emotions and limiting their impact on our well-being. Calling an emotion anger or envy, rather than just feeling bad, is an important first step toward loosening the hold it has on us and steering our reaction to it more wisely. But according to the Christian tradition, if we truly want to grow past our weaknesses and become wiser people, it's going to take more than just talk.
8: You go back to anger, because our impatience is one that everyone can relate to, right? There's people in our workplace or at home or our next door neighbors that we're tempted to be impatient with. And what the tradition would say is, if you're tempted to snap at your next door neighbor, for example, because he keeps trying to tackle you and get you into a long conversation, and all you want to do is go into the house and have a cup of coffee, if we're simply resisting the temptation, that's not going to be enough. We should go above and beyond, go to the other extreme, what St. Ignatius Loyola called agere contra, and go out of our way to engage him in conversation for 10 or 15 minutes. Do the opposite of what we're inclined to do, and that will actually break the temptation to be express irritation at him, if that makes sense.
6: Perspective taking, transparency, and taking action to resist our weaker impulses. These are all powerful practices that can help us grow wiser. But what if, despite all our efforts, we still fail?
8: Wisdom in the Christian tradition is largely about learning from experience, learning from your mistakes, which we all make, no matter how intelligent or educated we are. This is where I think the desert fathers and mothers are so wise. What they would tell their disciples is, look, you can practice this all your life, but the reality is you're going to have temptations until the day that you die. And you're going to make mistakes with regard to your temptations until the day that you die. And so in that sense, you got to be humble about it and have a sense of humor about it too, right? You're trying to be a good person. You're doing the best that you can. I think holding on to our mistakes and kind of mulling over our mistakes and not letting them go, I would argue, is in its own way a certain kind of pride, right? I shouldn't have to experience these kind of mistakes. I'm better than this, or something like that. Well, you know what? We're all weak individuals, and we all make decisions that we wish we could take back, you know? So there's the humility that comes with that, I think. It's just freedom of acknowledging that.
6: Sometimes our mistakes come from making decisions that fail to live up to our values. And learning from those experiences is key to becoming wiser. But other times, the decisions we have to make aren't really about right and wrong. They're just about choosing one path versus another. Like whether or not to have kids, or whether to spend your 20s traveling the world, or staying home and building community. What's the wisest way to approach a decision when you're worried any choice you make might cut you off from other paths?
8: This is something I love talking to my students about. You know, often I will hear people say, how do I live without regrets, right? And what I will tell them is, there is no such thing. Every human being, no matter how well you live your life, you're going to have regret. All regrets mean is that there are so many beautiful things that we could do in the world. And so I tell my students, a life well lived is full of regrets. It doesn't mean you made a mistake. I also tell my students, no matter what we choose, we will suffer if we remain faithful to that commitment, right? Any commitment by its nature entails suffering, which is essential to living that option authentically. And, you know, one of my favorite stories, years ago when I was 16 years old, my father was home. He's an industrial mechanic. He was just came home from work. He was having a beer at the kitchen table, and I think mom was out shopping or something. And I walked up to my dad and I said, hey, Dad, I'm thinking about being a priest, but I'm scared. I'm scared that I might regret it. And I will never forget what he said to me. He didn't look at me. He continued staring out the window and drinking his beer. But he said, Bart, if you become a priest, you'll regret it. And I thought, wow, I didn't expect him to say that. I was kind of stunned. And then he got this weird smile on his face and he said, if you don't become a priest, you'll regret it. And then he said, if you get married, you'll regret it. and if you don't get married, you'll regret it. And that was the most profound thing my father ever said to me. Because at that moment, what I learned was, it's not a question of whether we're going to suffer. That's a given. The only question is whether we're going to suffer for the right reason.
6: No one wants to suffer, and especially not as a result of their own choices. That's why so many of us reach for advice columns and self-help books that promise to spare us from mistakes. But as Father Bart reminds us, regret isn't proof of failure. It's a fact of life. Every decision costs us something. But it can also teach us something, if we're paying attention. Wisdom isn't about getting it right every time. It's about how we meet the moment when we don't. And the more we practice skills like stepping back to see things from another point of view, or pushing back against our weaker instincts, the likelier we are to do better on our next try.
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In April 1670, a ship carrying English colonists sailed up the Ashley River off the coast of Carolina in search of a location for a new settlement. They selected a spot along the river's west bank, came ashore, and christened the new colony Charlestown in honor of their king, Charles II of England. Among the settlers was Dr. Henry Woodward, who soon became an indispensable member of the young community. Woodward, a skilled physician, had also lived with the Cassabo Indians on nearby St. Helena Island, where he learned their language and customs. This knowledge made him well suited to serve as interpreter and Indian agent, a role vital to the fledgling colony's survival. Even before landing in Carolina, Woodward likely knew which Indians the colony needed to befriend. Shortly after arrival, he contacted regional tribes and soon received an important invitation. In the early summer of 1670, just months after the colony's founding, Woodward journeyed inland to meet with one of the most powerful chiefs in the southeast. The emperor, as the chief was called, ruled Kofatachiqui, a 400-year-old Mississippian culture chieftain that encompassed much of present-day South Carolina. Kofatachiqui was a well-organized society with developed agriculture, a centralized governing system that linked its villages, and a large number of well-armed warriors. Woodward's visit went well, resulting in an alliance with Kofatachiqui. Later that year, in September 1670, the emperor made an official visit to Charlestown. This friendship undoubtedly helped ensure the safety and security of the young Carolina colony. Woodward and the colonists were likely aware, through historical accounts, of previous European contact with the region's inhabitants. The first documented contact with Kofatachiqui occurred during the De Soto expedition. In 1539, conquistador Hernando de Soto led a 600-man army through the southeastern region of the present-day United States, searching for gold, plunder, and slaves. Accounts from the expedition describe the visit in detail, including a memorable meeting with the kingdom's ruler, a female chief the Spaniards called the Lady of Kofatachiqui. Although still powerful, Kofatachiqui was in decline when de Soto encountered the chiefdom in 1540. Old-world diseases introduced through contact with the previous Spanish expeditions were spreading through the native population. Before Europeans arrived, however, Kofatachiqui was likely among the most powerful and well-established Mississippian culture chieftains in North America. While the lady and her kingdom sound much like an Indian princess myth, the story was well documented by members of the De Soto expedition. Just outside of present-day Camden, South Carolina, as you cross the watery river on Interstate 20, look downstream and imagine the eastern shore as it appeared 500 years ago. The virgin hardwood forest that once lined the banks are long gone, and dams have greatly reduced the river's flow. But imagine, in the distance, on a bluff overlooking the broad river, a Mississippian-style city with over 500 Indian dwellings. In the center, a plaza leads to a large mound, upon which sits a temple the size of a football field. Smaller mounds with notable buildings, along with many more dwellings, occupy the surrounding countryside. According to writings from the De Soto expedition, this was Kofatachiqui at the time the conquistador and his army arrived on May 1, 1540. The journals describe it as a town of great importance. For De Soto, it had been a long journey to reach the fabled kingdom. Nearly a year earlier, the conquistador and his army had landed near Tampa Bay on the Florida Peninsula to search for kingdoms and treasure. The expedition spent the winter in Appalachia, near present-day Tallahassee, Florida. There, they captured a boy and his teens who'd been traveling with Indian traders. The boy, whom they named Perico, told them that he was from a powerful inland empire that was ruled by a queen and was rich with treasure. Intrigued by the boy's description, De Soto was anxious to locate the kingdom. In early March 1540, with Perico as their guide, De Soto's army marched northward through what is now Georgia and eastern South Carolina.
After a difficult month-long journey through dense wilderness and seemingly endless swamps, DeSoto and his men finally reached Cofetachiqui. Apparently aware of the approaching army, members of the chiefdom met the expedition at the edge of a large river, now believed to be the Wateree River, near present-day Lugoff, South Carolina. After several emissaries from Cofetachiqui crossed the river and conferred with DeSoto, the queen appeared on the opposite bank. Attended by servants, she was carried on a litter draped with fine white cloth to the river's edge, then ferried across in a canoe shaded by a decorative awning. One expedition writer compared the scene to Cleopatra crossing the river Cydnus. The queen greeted DeSoto wearing a finely woven white shawl, her upper body draped in pearls. After exchanging warm greetings, she removed a heavy strand of pearls and placed it around DeSoto's neck as he bowed. The lady's entourage then presented the expedition with hides, blankets, meat, corn, and salt. The queen provided canoes for DeSoto and his men to cross the river, and then took them to her capital at Cofetachiqui. This is thought to have been located at the Mulberry Mound site near present-day Camden, South Carolina. The Spaniards were impressed with the queen, writing, "We were very gratified and charmed, both with her discretion and with her great beauty, which she possessed in extreme perfection." They also spoke admirably of the people of Cofetachiqui. "The Indians are very clean and very polite, and more civilized than any who had been seen in the land. They walked covered down to the feet with very excellent hides.

0: The University of Massachusetts Amherst is proud to sponsor GBH 89.7 Online. UMass, the state's flagship public research university, empowers students to be the future in the pursuit of progress for Massachusetts and beyond. More at umass.edu.
1: Inside the temple's two enormous doors, DeSoto's chroniclers describe 12 giant figures carved from wood, standing guard, six on each side, their faces carved in a fierce and bold posture. Expedition members noted that these huge wooden warriors, some 11 feet high, held elaborately carved weapons decorated with mica, copper, pearls, antlers, and shells. Life-sized carvings of previous rulers stood before raised wooden burial chambers, each painted with a portrait of the deceased. Within these chambers lay the remains of past chiefs and their families, their mummified bodies adorned with numerous strands of delicate pearls, fine cloths, and pelts. Throughout the inner temple, wooden chests were filled with loose pearls, the chroniclers describing chests filled with so many pearls that 300 horses could not have carried all of them. The queen and her people graciously housed the entire army within the city and shared their food stores with them. DeSoto, however, sought more than just grain and venison. His quest was for gold and silver. Finding no precious metals in the city, he ordered his men to loot the temple, removing over 200 pounds of pearls, even stripping them from the remains of deceased ancestors. Hernando de Soto stayed in Cofetachiqui for 11 days, resting his soldiers and searching for gold in the surrounding area. He was surprised and quite relieved at the warm reception and hospitality his expedition received, especially considering the powerful chiefdom's warlike reputation. He soon discovered the reason for the subdued and friendly response. It was because Cofetachiqui was in a greatly weakened state. Expedition writings mention a recent epidemic, likely caused by disease acquired through contact with the Spanish in 1521 and 1526. The queen stated that a great pestilence had visited them the previous year, and many of her people had died. Food stores were low, and in the surrounding areas, the Spanish noted, large uninhabited towns choked with vegetation, and four long row houses full of bodies from the plague. Finding no gold or silver in the area, De Soto decided to move his army onward in search of other kingdoms to plunder. However, to ensure a safe passage through hostile lands, the conquistador took the queen hostage, forcing her to accompany them. After a few weeks of travel, she and her servants were fortunately able to escape and likely return to the chiefdom. No further mention of the Lady of Cofetachiqui appears in historical records. Despite the looting of their temple and their queen being taken hostage, the people of Cofetachiqui were fortunate that their encounter with De Soto wasn't more severe. Perhaps due to the intelligence, charm, and canny diplomacy of their queen, the chieftain was able to avoid conflict with De Soto and his powerful army. Other tribes encountered by the expedition were not as fortunate. As De Soto's army continued their march across the southeast, they looted and burned villages and crops and killed many indigenous people. After leaving Cofetachiqui, De Soto's expedition spent the next 2 years searching the southeast in vain for a kingdom of gold to rival the Aztec and Inca empires. Finally, stranded in the swamplands along the lower Mississippi River, with his men starving and depleted, De Soto died of a fever on May 21st, 1542. The chronicles from the De Soto expedition, written some 235 years before the founding of the United States, offer an extraordinarily rare glimpse into pre-Columbian America. However, according to anthropologist Charles Hudson, his march across the South caused much more devastation than Sherman's march 325 years later. Although Cofetachiqui was only looted, not sacked and burned, the chiefdom, like many other native societies, was still adversely affected. Though weakened by the Spanish intrusion and exposure to European diseases, Cofetachiqui continued to have a powerful presence in the Carolina region.

By 1700, however, for reasons not fully understood, Kofotatchikwi had all but vanished. In 1701, English explorer John Lawson journeyed through the watery valley and noted finding only small settlements of Congaree Indians. It is likely that the people of Kofotatchikwi were assimilated into the Catawba tribe.

Early colonists in Carolina, observing local tribes gathering acorns and hunting game, likely assumed that these people had always lived a simple hunter-gatherer lifestyle in an untouched wilderness. This common perception, known as the pristine myth, promoted the idea that these were virgin lands, unaffected by their indigenous inhabitants. European settlers believed that colonization and civilization would improve these supposedly untouched lands. The English colonists could not have imagined that a sophisticated and powerful chiefdom, lasting for almost 500 years, had once covered a large part of what would become the Palmetto State. The pristine myth became somewhat of a self-fulfilling prophecy. Well before large numbers of European settlers arrived, aspects of their culture, religion, and especially their diseases preceded them. Encounters with early European settlers weakened indigenous societies, greatly reducing populations in many regions. Consequently, once grand chiefdoms dissolved into scattered tribes living in small villages. The large mound settlements were abandoned, and nature soon reclaimed the land. Within a few generations, the people who had lived in the region for centuries reverted to the basic lifestyle of their distant ancestors. We tend to recognize and celebrate our own tribes, but it's worth remembering that our shared human history on this land that we briefly inhabit may be deeper than we realize.

0: Hello, this is Stephen Wren. This is the news. Last night, during the evening, we saw a tornado. We don't know what caused it or nothing. This is June 16th, 1986, and this is headline news.
1: This is the Hour of Charles by the All-Girl Orchestra and Choir, featuring Evelyn and her magic violin.
2: The Hour of Charm Orchestra was popular in the 1930s and 40s, especially with the Army. The music was played for U.S. servicemen on bases around the world. The idea was that soldiers would find the music more charming because it was made entirely by women.

Not just any woman could be in the orchestra. Band members had to be in their 20s, have long flowing hair, and weigh less than 120 pounds. They weren't allowed to marry, and they needed permission to date. These are just some of the rules women had to follow to play music for the Hour of Charm.

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Your call is important to us. For English, please press 1. If you are a foreigner, for locating lost or stolen phones, press 1. For a list of your online passwords, press 2. For Skype transcripts, press 3. For online backup services, press 4. This call is definitely being monitored for quality assurance purposes.

0: Thank you for calling the National Security Agency. My name is Gregory. How can I help you?
1: Hi, Gregory?
0: Yeah, I'm here.
1: What happened is that my laptop just died, and my only copy of my thesis is on the hard drive. And I don't know what to do. I don't have a backup anywhere. And I just lost a year and a half's worth of work. I just don't know what to do.
0: All right, well, let me have a look here. Just to verify, you're Julie Malloy?
1: Yeah.
0: Okay, great. And you live at 488 West George Street, apartment 4B?
1: Yeah.
0: And you have a dog that's named Bartholomew Cubbins?
1: Uh-huh.
0: It says here that you took him to the vet back in January, and since then you've had to buy special food to manage his blood pressure.
1: That's right.
0: Is this the right one? This is you?
1: That's me. How do you know all of this? I mean, I only just told you that my computer crashed.
0: Oh, yeah, right. Sorry, Julie. What happens is when you call, your number comes up on the screen here, and it just auto-populates a few fields. It's just to help us find these files a little bit quicker.
1: Well, yeah, I mean, like I said, I was just wondering if you have a copy of my thesis in your backup storage somewhere.
0: Let me check your IP address. That came up as well. Let's see. What was the name of the document you saved?
1: Julie's thesis.
0: Okay, Julie's thesis. I do see a few backups here.
1: Oh my god, do you have it? Do you have my thesis?
0: Let me have a look at the last week.
1: Oh man, if you guys have it.
0: Yeah, it looks like I do have a backup from yesterday from 8 o'clock p.m., 9 p.m., 10 p.m., 11 p.m., and midnight.
1: Oh my god, this is amazing.
0: Would any of these work?
1: Yeah, I stopped around 12:30, so I guess midnight.
0: Oh, great. Well, that's perfect. You might have to make up a little bit of that last half hour or so, but everything else should be there.
1: You are a lifesaver. You're literally saving my life right now. Thank you so much.
0: What I'm going to do is I'm going to send you an email, and there should be a download link in there. You should see that in your email box in just a couple minutes here.
1: Oh, well, do you need my email or anything?
0: Is it still juliebmalloy@gmail.com?
1: Yeah.
0: Well, thanks again. Thanks for calling.
1: Bye.
2: This is Bird Note. Snowy owls are glamour birds. When some fly south from the Arctic to adorn fence posts and driftwood logs in the northern United States, people turn up in flocks to see them. But these owls are infrequent visitors to the lower 48, even in winter. Most snowy owls stay in the Arctic all year long, hunting through both the long hours of summer and the darkness of winter. So, what time of day do snowy owls hunt when they come south? Are they diurnal, or daytime hunters, or nocturnal ones? Where the big owls winter farther south, many hunt from dusk into night. During the day, they often stand on the same perch, snoozing on and off. But around sunset, the white-feathered hunters begin to appear restless, fluffing their feathers and gliding from perch to perch. As dusk sets in, these opportunists fly out to seek their prey, rodents and rabbits in the fields, ducks and shorebirds along the coasts. They will even fly out over the water to take sleeping seabirds. Have you seen a snowy owl in your neck of the woods? Share a photo on our Facebook page at Bird Note Radio. For Bird Note, I'm Mary McCann.

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1: When we look back at the American Revolution, we're not just looking at history. 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

0: Welcome to USC Annenberg's This California Life. I'm Megan Donis. This season, we document Altadena after the fires, following this remarkable community as it recovers and rebuilds. And part of that community were the many animals who went missing during the fires. Reporter Alyssa Martinet follows one woman who returned to her home in Altadena to spearhead efforts to rescue beloved pets and reunite them with their families.
1: Billy cat!
2: It's February 2025, a month after the Eaton Fire burned through Altadena, and Jamie Rosier is standing in the wreckage of a burnt home, calling out for a lost cat. As the fire raced towards town, the owner couldn't get her cat out from under the bed in time. She had to leave.
1: I'm trying right now to see if I can even identify, you know, what might look like a bed. Because that's where she said he was when she evacuated. And she said it would be a miracle if he survived. And she's been convinced that he's dead. I'm not gonna let her think that at this point. I don't want her to give up.
2: Choppers fly overhead. Nearly every structure is utterly flattened. All that's left standing in most of the houses are the brick chimneys.
1: If he ran out, he could be anywhere. Yeah. But if he stayed there, his body might be right there. I don't know. But I still call out and talk to them and, you know, make kitty sounds and kissy sounds and all the things. I'll shake treat bags sometimes and I'll pour the kibble.
2: Jamie has worked with animals her whole life. She has her own business as a dog trainer and behavior consultant. She's also worked in animal disaster relief all over the U.S. Her first was Hurricane Katrina in 2005, where she helped rescue animals in the disaster zone.
3: I did not know at that time that there was that realm at all. I had no idea. But, you know, because of my love for animals and my work with animals, my whole career, I was just called to go.
2: 4 years later, Jamie helped animals evacuate from the L.A. station fires. Then she worked on the 2023 fires in Maui, where she and her husband later moved.
3: And then I was actually working on Hurricane Helene remotely when this disaster hit. So I went straight from Hurricane Helene to the Eaton Fire disaster.
2: This is the fifth disaster she's worked on, and it's the most personal. Jamie grew up in Altadena.
4: Hallie, folks here are entering 24 hours of hell in Altadena. We have the smoke behind me. We have smoke on the other side. We are essentially encircled and enshrouded by this Eaton Fire, which was 400 acres, now nearly 10,000 acres. That gives you a glimpse at how quickly it's moved. We were just about a half.
3: My phone started ringing off the hook like crazy, and it hasn't stopped, and we're a month in.
4: It is utter heartbreak in every direction you look. It's fire crews having to give up the firefight because they don't have any water, and that is why.
3: Because I was so far away and feeling so helpless, knowing my community was burning up and being deeply affected, I started gathering resources for my loved ones and neighbors and everyone, and also for their animals. Because I've got hundreds of clients up in Altadena, pet-based clients, over the past almost 30 years. And I started seeing missing people posts, missing pets, all of that, and I started logging all that data as well and trying to play matchmaker. I was working almost around the clock, tirelessly answering calls, texts, Facebook messages, Instagram messages, whatever. Like, it was just nonstop. Because I have worked on 4 other disasters, I know where this typically goes, and, you know, we've got to get resources to people as quick as we can so that they can make it through.
2: Soon, Jamie realized she had to be on the ground in Altadena. After she landed in LA, the first thing she did was head to the burn zone.
3: Seeing all the properties that I used to live in that were burned down. The house that where I like first lived with my husband, for example, like I stood in that driveway and just crying, you know, like I just melted down because I have so many great memories there.
2: Jamie spent most of her adult life, over 20 years, living and working in Altadena.
3: My parents were divorced and my mom was in Pasadena and my dad was in Altadena. And I always gravitated towards Altadena because of the big trees and the nature, being up against the mountains there. I mean, I was, you know, roller skating and riding my bike up Christmas Tree Lane and cruising all over town. I grew up with a mixed family. At my mom's house, I had a half-brother and full brother there. And then growing up at my dad's, I had four foster brothers. Two were white, two were black. But having my foster brothers, you know, in that community and was so much more comfortable because it was such a diverse place. You know, we'd go to other cities and heads would turn and people would look at us funny, but Altadena was very different.
2: It's also where her love of animals began. In college, Jamie started helping trap stray cats, the beginning of her nearly 30-year career with animals. Everything from working as a vet tech to teaching dogs to swim.
3: I grew up with lots of animals. Mom's house, we had 17 cats. So I'm a crazy cat lady. We had reptiles, you know, I had rabbits, dogs at my dad's house. You know, I'd rescue birds. I mean, it's been a lifelong journey. I don't remember life without having an animal, really. Then when I went off to college, I got into a cat rescue, and that turned into collecting 13 cats.
2: The animal rescue work is all volunteer, but people always step up to help make it possible.
3: For every disaster, I've always been, like, you know, basically sponsored. Like, I've said to someone, hey, I really want to go. You know, I'm thinking about this, and somebody says, hey, I'll get you the flyer miles. It's been amazing. Every single disaster that I've done has been that way.
2: A month after the fire, Jamie was on the ground in Altadena in her rented minivan. It's filled to the brim with supplies, bags of cat food, jugs of water, bowls, crates, and flashlights.
5: Your car is so decked out. I'm impressed. For being a rental. I know, but you've got everything you need in here.
3: I've never driven a little minivan. I guess this is the soccer mom life that
5: it's
3: I never
5: working,
3: knew about.
5: Yeah.
3: No, I mean, it does.
5: You have everything.
3: It's loaded up. Like, yeah, I'm ready for it.
2: As prepared as she is for the rescue work, her hometown looks completely different. And sometimes she loses her way.
3: You know, like, I mean, I know this town like the back of my hand. Like, I can just drive to the people's houses. I don't know the streets necessarily or the number. Or at least I didn't need it before. Now, because it's hard to recognize. Like, I just had to map this, which is, like, wild to think that's the case, you know?
2: Jamie drives through the burn zone most afternoons, setting out food and water and looking for pets. She's helped coordinate more than 80 volunteers. Some of them connect missing pets and owners online. Others put out food, monitor cameras for pet sightings, and set up traps. She pours food and water into bowls and places them on a brick patio that used to be the entrance to a house.
3: You know, if you're in survival, right, you're going to search for sustenance. And if they can find it in the beginning stages like this, then we can keep them alive. And if they can't, then sadly, they perish.
2: Being right up against the San Gabriel Mountains, Altadena is known for its wildlife. But after the fire, it was a different scene.
3: I wish I could say that I've seen a lot of animals, but the truth is I've actually only seen one deer doing my route. And it's really surreal, you know, like, I mean, I'm used to seeing like the squirrels bopping around on the street and the birds flying and, you know, dogs barking, and I'm used to seeing and hearing all that stuff. And, you know, it's disappointing in a way. It's heartbreaking, you know? But I know that, what I'm doing is super important and can save lives, and I just have to keep that in mind. That it's not about, like, seeing them right now. It's just making sure that there's food and water so that if they are hiding somewhere, you know, because they're still going through trauma, that they can live, they can sustain themselves. You know, there's sort of this, like, I want to say, like, sexy part of rescue that, like, oh, I got this fire cat and I trapped him and look at me.
2: That part of rescue wasn't happening much in these early stages. but Jamie reminds herself that's okay.
1: Keeping them alive by feeding them is really truly like the most important thing that we can do in the beginning stages of a disaster.
2: By late February, now 6 weeks after the fire, Jamie defines success in the little things. Things only an animal rescuer would notice.
1: This property that we're approaching belongs to a dear friend of mine I've known for probably 25 years, and she has not been back. She had two cats that she couldn't get them into carriers as she was trying to evacuate, and she was running from the flames herself. So she thinks that they're dead, and I'm again trying to get her to keep the hope alive. And so I just keep coming every day to feed, you know, add food and water.
2: We walk up to the bowls, and Jamie notices some of the food has been touched.
1: Yeah, so this is actually really exciting discovery, I have to say. Now I don't know who's eating here, but half of the food bowl is gone, and all of the water bowl is gone. So that's very encouraging to see that kind of activity.
2: Wildlife, like raccoons and coyotes, could also be eating here. That's why the next step is setting up a wildlife camera.
1: Probably in the next day or two, I'll have one of the crew like put a camera out to see what we got going on. And if we have a sighting of either of her cats, we'll actually try to trap them and get the cat back to her mama or their mama.
2: Back in the van, Jamie pulls up a spreadsheet on her phone. This spreadsheet is essential to the disaster effort. It's her way of making sure no animal is left behind.
1: You know, I just have their name. Oh, yeah, it is monkey.
5: Oh, you're right. And it has they look like.
1: It has their description and special tabby markings. She's a short-haired dilute tortie, and he's a short-haired brown tabby. And then I also have the status of the pet. So far, we have not found either of them.
2: By early March, after weeks of boots-on-the-ground work, it's time for Jamie to return to her life in Hawaii. She'll keep working on the online side, and other animal rescuers will carry on the work in Altadena. Jamie and her husband plan to be on Maui for at least another 4 years.
1: After that, I don't quite know. Part of me dreamt about coming back to Altadena, and sorry. That's the part that's hard for me, but I don't know what it's going to be like or what's going to happen. It's going to be totally different. And a lot of people have moved away already. They're scattered all over multiple states. Our community's been shattered, you know? So people are sticking together and trying to help each other. That's the beautiful part. Being here, I'm seeing that. And I'm also seeing the terror, the heartache, and the concerns of, you know, of everyone, of all my loved ones. So it's hard.
2: In April, I called Jamie to check in.
6: I'm kind of constantly involved in the fire stuff and the search, you know, the disaster relief aspect. So I'm trying to do as much as I can. I feel like it's a gift and it's a privilege and it's an honor. And, you know, I take it very seriously.
2: She's still coordinating on the ground operations. The volunteer team has found over 260 cats in the Eaton Fire burn zone. They've reunited over 60 pets with their families. And separately, the Pasadena Humane Society has reunited another 25 cats.
6: Yeah, reunifications are still happening, absolutely. And the best thing about those is that they help keep the hope alive for everybody. We're 3 months in. And I know for people who've lost everything, it's a lifetime already, right? It feels like that every day.
2: Months after a disaster, while the news cycle moves on, Jamie's work doesn't stop.
6: It's worth it. I love it. I'm passionate about it. So to me, I can't help but want to do it every breathing moment, you know? Like, it's just like when something happens and you go because you get that calling, you know? And that's what it is for me. It's a calling. Like, I could fight it if I want to. But what is that going to do me, you know?
2: Jamie will keep helping Altadena for 6 months, a year, or more, however long it takes.
6: It's what I'm called to do.
2: For Annenberg Media, I'm Alyssa Martinet.
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0: Welcome to Airspace from the Smithsonian's National Air and Space Museum. I'm Matt.
1: I'm Nick.
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3: 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Wells.
1: It's October 30th, 1938. 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And people were coming to rely on radio for timely news updates.
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3: Ladies and gentlemen, we interrupt our program of dance music to bring you a special bulletin from the Intercontinental Radio News. At 20 minutes before 8 Central Time, Professor Farrell of the Mount Jennings Observatory, Chicago, Illinois, reports observing several explosions of incandescent gas occurring at regular intervals on the planet Mars.
0: But that news bulletin was part of a fictional play airing on CBS. When the program started at 8 p.m., most people were tuned in to NBC for the popular Chase and Sanborn hour. So a lot of people switched to War of the Worlds when it was already in progress. Without the introduction, they mistook the fake news for real news and panicked. Or did they?
2: More than 80 years later, this broadcast is remembered for the myth of widespread panic and evacuations it supposedly caused. What actually happened that night? And why has the fake story of chaos remained ingrained in our memories? That's today on Airspace, presented by Olay.
3: Good evening, ladies and gentlemen. From the Meridian Room in the Park Plaza Hotel in New York City, we bring you the music of Raymond Raquello and his orchestra. With a touch of the Spanish, Raymond Raquello leads off with La Compensita.
1: On October 30th, 1938, Orson Welles was in the CBS studio in New York City with the other actors of Mercury Theater on the Air, ready to perform that night's episode, an adaptation of H.G. Wells' War of the Worlds that they had been rewriting right up until the night before at rehearsal.
2: The program was introduced as The War of the Worlds.
0: H.G. Wells' War of the Worlds.
2: Right.
0: H.G. wrote the book in the 1890s. Orson Welles produced, directed, and starred in the radio play and would go on to do very well in Hollywood. And even though they're both Wellses, they're not related, it can be kind of confusing.
2: Yeah, so the radio play starring Orson Welles in H.G. Wells's The War of the Worlds is introduced, then it seems to change into a program of kind of boring live dance music. The music is interrupted first by news of explosions on Mars. Then it's interrupted with news of a meteorite landing in New Jersey.
4: While he reads it, let me remind you that we are speaking to you from the observatory in Princeton, New Jersey, where we are interviewing the world-famous astronomer, Professor Pearson. One moment, please. Professor Pearson has passed me a message which he has just received. Professor, may I read the message to the listening audience?
5: Certainly, Mr. Brooks.
4: Ladies and gentlemen, I shall read you a wire addressed to Professor Pearson from Dr. Gray of the Natural History Museum, New York. Quote, 9:15 p.m. Eastern Standard Time. Seismograph registered shock of almost earthquake intensity occurring within a radius of 20 miles of Princeton. Please investigate. Signed, Lloyd Gray, Chief of Astronomical Division. Unquote.
3: We now return you to the music of Ramon Raquello, playing for you in the Meridian Room of the Park Plaza Hotel, situated in downtown New York.
2: Then the music program was abandoned in earnest, and the voices of what sound like reporters live on the scene, government officials and military generals took over the program.
0: Then listeners heard an apparent death live on the air, as the reporter on the fictional scene seems to succumb to the Martian's deadly heat ray, turning the program briefly to dead air.
4: There's a jet of flame springing from the mirror, and it leaps right at the advancing men. It strikes them head on. Lord, they're turning into flames. The whole field caught up by the woods, the barns, the gas tanks, and the automobiles are spreading everywhere. It's coming this way now, about 20 yards to my right.
3: Ladies and gentlemen, due to circumstances beyond our control, we are unable to continue the broadcast from Grover's Mill. Evidently, there's some difficulty with our field transmission. However, We will return to that point at the earliest...
0: And all of this happened in the first 20 minutes of the broadcast.
1: By that time, people all across the country, and most urgently on the East Coast, had apparently run out of their houses, jammed the interstates and bridges, and tied up all of the phone lines, panicking about the Martians attacking New York. Or had they?
5: It's a great story. It's a great story about powerful media effects. But it is completely untrue. There is no evidence that Americans were pitched into panic and mass hysteria in any numbers that night.
1: That's Professor W. Joseph Campbell, or Joe, to us.
5: I'm a professor of communication at American University, and I'm the author of 7 books, including Getting It Wrong, which is a book that debunks prominent media-driven myths.
1: If you've ever heard about this broadcast of the War of the Worlds, it is likely in the context of the panic that it supposedly caused. It's a story that gets brought out every year so we can laugh at the gullibility of our ancestors and decry the power of the media to cause panic.
0: Right, and the supposed panic is caused by this savvy radio producer who then went on to be like one of the most famous people in America, because remember, this is like a transitioning moment for Orson Welles as he is becoming the Orson Welles of legend that we have today, right? He hasn't made some of the most famous movies like Citizen Kane that we associate with him now. And I think that's also part of the story, right? Is it becomes not just part of the myth of what America was in the 1930s, but also the myth of this man, of Orson Welles, as he goes on to become one of the recognized savants of American cinema in the 20th century. We should kind of point out at least a couple of things about this era, one of which is that gathering around the radio in the evening to listen to a radio program was pretty normal for families to do, right? The other thing to point out is that people were actually pretty savvy listeners. They knew that programs often told them stories, right? They weren't thinking that the radio always told them truths about the world. In fact, they tuned into all kinds of fictional stories and would continue to do so for decades after this.
2: Matt, that's a really good point, because when I was listening to the radio broadcast, a recording of the radio broadcast from 1938, all I could think of was, I listen to news on the radio sometimes, but I don't listen to fictional stories. But I was trying to put myself into the shoes of people who sit around on Sunday nights listening to the radio, listening to serialized stories, in addition to getting their news and their sort of late-breaking information that they need about the weather and about what's going on in the world. And I tried to put myself in those shoes as I was listening. And I got really curious about how folks were consuming their entertainment. And I think you're right, they're a lot savvier. And so the myth that we're really focused on talking about is not the myth of whether or not the broadcast happened. It's the myth surrounding the broadcast and whether or not the broadcast caused mass hysteria. And the mass in mass hysteria relies on there being a massive audience sitting around their radios listening to this particular broadcast of War of the Worlds in 1938. And on that night, C.E. Hooper Rating Service surveyed 5,000 people, and only 2% of those people actually listened to the War of the Worlds radio broadcast that night.
0: One of the other things that they found was that none of the people that they interviewed who had been listening to that program thought that it was a news broadcast. So at least according to that sampling of people, and I think we can kind of think of that as similar to like the Nielsen's rating service that provides information to what used to be...
2: And cash.
0: Yeah,
2: they provide cash.
0: And little boxes that go on top of your TV, right, to keep track of what you're watching. So this Hooper rating service, they did interview all of these people, and of the very small percentage of people who were actually listening to this program, none of them actually thought that it was something real that was happening out in the world.
1: Yeah, so the first thing that we need to pull apart while we're trying to suss out whether or not millions of people fled their homes is that millions of people weren't watching. Only 60% of American households had radios in the 1930s, so that's not everybody. And despite the fact that we are still talking about the 17th episode of the Mercury Theater on the air more than 80 years later, it wasn't actually the hottest game in town that night.
0: And that also kind of becomes part of the story, right? Is that people hadn't been listening to it and tuned in late. So, and then anyone who was paying attention to the story as it unfolded on the radio would have picked up cues that time was just unfolding a little bit faster than it would actually take place in real life, right? The Martians were not going to land in New Jersey and then take over the entire country within 40 minutes. That was just a little bit unrealistic.
5: There were not, I should emphasize, very many disclaimers that this was an adaptation, that this was radio fiction, this was a radio play. Nonetheless, close listeners could have picked up on some very fundamental aspects of the program. For one thing, events are moving way too quickly to be believable.
2: Right. So I think the first part of this radio broadcast has a lot of things about it that make it sound like it could be real. Right. You have that urgency in the announcer's voice, and you have a lot of that like breaking news kind of banners in the broadcast to make you think, oh, my gosh, something's going on. But, you know, the reasonable human listening to this broadcast decides, wait a minute, maybe I need to call into the radio station to actually confirm whether or not this is a real news report. And so there was an uptick in calls to the radio station that evening from listeners who were trying to confirm. But people also called the police stations and fire departments and even the newspapers to try and get more information than what they were getting on the radio. Because a lot of folks heard this and said, gosh, this sounds real, but there's something about it that doesn't quite sit right, that maybe means it's not real. So the point is that there wasn't people running out of their houses, getting into their cars, causing mass panic and hysteria around themselves, but rather a lot of people sort of taking a methodical approach to trying to understand what they were hearing.
1: Yeah, the dial spinningness of the radio audience also kind of ensured that people were perking up their ears and taking this a little bit more seriously. If they missed the Martians part, obviously, if you think Martians are invading, that's scary. But the more realistic possibility was that there was actually some sort of battle going on and that war was breaking out. Another part of the story is that there was quite a bit of a game of telephone. People who didn't listen at all kind of got in on the act, and they were passing along increasingly exaggerated, breathless reports of what may or may not have been happening. And that also stirred some people up. There are stories of people actually running into a church and saying, we're being invaded. And the pastor allegedly replying, well, then we're in the right place, and just carrying on with their evening.
2: But the point being that it wasn't thousands of people doing that, right? It was a couple people doing it.
1: Yeah, that's the part about not mass hysteria and not really hysteria, but like people did act strangely because of this broadcast, and enough of them that it was news.
0: Right, and that's really why we have this story today, right? Is not because it was something that happened in this big way, but that it was reported in a very big way the next day in the newspapers.
5: Now, this was a great opportunity for newspapers to bash the new upstart medium of the time. Radio is not new in 1938, but it has become a real rival to newspapers in terms of news, as sources of news, as well as sources of entertainment and advertising. So newspapers are unable to match the immediacy of radio by 1938. So there's some concern about the competition that newspapers are facing. And one way to attack this upstart medium is to deplore its irresponsibility. And newspapers did this by the dozens in the day or two after the broadcast.
1: The newspapers were scared that radio was going to take their audience, so they grabbed the opportunity to use the War of the Worlds as an example of radio being this irresponsible medium that was mixing entertainment and news in a way that was tricking the listener.
2: So the newspapers continued to pay attention to the story that was developing after the broadcast happened. And the morning after the broadcast, they had a news conference featuring the show's star, Orson Welles.
6: Given up. One doesn't believe in the radio audience much. You don't know that they're whether they're listening or not. You have no idea how many people are listening and what they're thinking. I had every hope that that the people would be excited as they would be at a melodrama.
7: Do you think, Mr. Welles, that you might have taken unfair advantage of the public in using a method as a conveyance for authentic news?
8: I don't believe that I have, since it is not a method original with me. It is used by many radio programs.
0: For Orson Welles, at the time that this first happened, it was a moment that he had to navigate, right? But then as time went on and Orson Welles became big capital letter Orson Welles, it becomes part of this heroic story of this broadcast, and everyone who was involved in it wants to now play it up as being bigger and sort of having more of a sort of sinister intention than it might have originally had. So it's a really interesting story just about the way that we tell stories and how those stories change over our lifetime.
1: Yeah, Matt, you're exactly right that it is an excellent case study in storytelling. What it is not is a case study in studying mass hysteria. Unfortunately, that did not stop someone from writing this as a case study to analyze the mass hysteria that didn't happen. A little more than a year after the broadcast, Princeton professor Hadley Cantrell published a study, the Cantrell Study. He calculated that about 6 million people heard the War of the Worlds broadcast live that night. Of that, he found that more than 1.7 million listeners believed the broadcast was an actual news bulletin, and of those, 1.2 million people were frightened or disturbed. And given the newspaper flurry after the fact, media historians posit that some of the people Cantrell surveyed would have said they heard the broadcast even if they didn't, and would have said that they were scared and disturbed even if they weren't, because even just 1 year later, the power of this myth had kind of taken hold and everyone just kind of wanted their own little piece of it. Yeah, I heard it. I was terrified. And the study, with its inflated numbers, contributed to the myth that's still told today, that a lot of people heard it and that a lot of people freaked out.
2: And unlike a lot of other stories, this myth has persisted enough that it's in the curriculum of media history classes still today. And depending on whether the professor did their homework, it's presented either as an example of the great power of the media to cause a panic, or the great power of the media to rewrite history and put panic where there wasn't any. But whether there was panic or not is almost not the point. The story of this broadcast is still told today as a lesson to budding media professionals. And if that doesn't tell you the power of this story, I don't know what does.
5: And it's like a lot of media myths. It's too good not to be true, almost. It's too good not to be true that people were pitched into panic and mass hysteria because of a very imaginative and clever radio program.
2: So the War of the Worlds starts as a theatrical production and has managed to become an 80-year-long myth. It was never intended to be anything other than entertainment, but it was happening at a point when the news media was changing quickly.
0: And the newspapers spent several days blowing it out of proportion. And a year later, it skewed this Princeton study and then got usurped by Orson Welles to be part of his larger-than-life Hollywood personality. And it all became legend.
2: Airspace is from the Smithsonian's National Air and Space Museum. It's produced by Katie Moyer and Jennifer Weingart, mixed by Tarek Fuda. Airspace is presented by Olay and distributed by PRX.

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3: For the past 3 years, Nakbule has been some kind of therapy for me, and it keeps me grounded, you know, reminding me why I decided to make the choices that I made.
4: This is your host, Suki Wessling, and this is a mini-Babel. It is based on a full-length interview with filmmaker Alexandrine Benjamin, which you can find at babelry.com.
3: My name is Alexandrine Benjamin. I am an independent Haitian filmmaker based in San Juan, Puerto Rico. I have a master's degree in film production from the University of Greenwich in London. I am currently working as an assistant manager here in Puerto Rico, and sometimes I do freelance work, you know, creating content in Haiti.
4: Alexandrine's short feature is called Nakbule, or Through the Barricades. Like all of her work, Nakbule focuses on the needs and desires of Haitian people.
3: Nakbule tells the story of Jean and Rose, a modest Haitian couple who embark on a perilous journey during Pays-Loc, solely to find a hospital where they can give birth safely. On their small bike, you know, riding through unpaved roads, they had to face like roadblocks. They are threatened with gunfires. And, you know, they had to face so many hardships. But even, you know, despite that they persevere. But when they finally got into the hospital where their suffering should end, it wasn't the case because the staff behavior worsened their situation, because they refused to provide them with the necessary care. And, you know, it's a very pregnant story, but it's authentic. It reflects our reality back then and even more so today.
4: The film highlights the difficulty of finding medical care in a country in crisis. The story is set during Pays-Loc, a movement that brought many Haitians to the street demanding change.
3: Some people got into the movement, you know, and they destroyed it from the within, you know. And now whenever you say Pays-Loc, which is something that people should have been part of, but the only thing they can refer to is violence, because that's what it is. That's what it became. That particular movement, which is Pays-Loc, is something that for the first time in my whole life, I've seen Haitian people align behind a specific thing.
4: The movement failed, the president was assassinated, and the country is now governed by a transitional presidential council. Alexandrine was in Britain getting her master's when she hit on the idea of Pays-Loc as the backdrop for a story about maternity care.
3: The desire to create that specific film came out of frustration, to tell you frankly. It was winter of 2020, actually. I had been away for a while studying in London, and it started to be cold, like very cold, and I do not like cold. So I wanted to go back to Haiti, like spending Christmas with my friends and family, but I couldn't because all of the violence going on would prevent me to. And, you know, at the time, several neighborhoods in the capital were blocked by armed bandits, and the road leading to Jacmel, my hometown, was closed through Martissant, which is like, you know, a very big region in Port-au-Prince. So, you know, I started to vent with a friend, you know, he's now my husband, about how such action could impact so many aspects of people's life in Haiti, especially pregnant women. And that's when he told me that he had written a short treatment for a story similar to this and asked if I wanted to develop it.
4: Alexandrine decided that the film, which could only be shot in Haiti, would serve as her master's thesis.
3: And everybody, like the university members, my families, my friends, they all advised me not to go back, like, you know, and to shoot that specific movie. The university, they wanted to let me use their equipment, but the insurance company said, no, know, they want allow their equipment to go to such a country with some, imagine me, a whole person, like going there.
4: With the help of friends in Haiti, Alexandrine did most of the legwork from afar. But when she arrived to shoot the film,
3: things went sideways. I mean, I wasn't like, it's not like I was surprised, because I know, you know, what the country was like, and people, not all, you know, everybody was happy with what we were doing, because some people, powerful people in Haiti, in Jacmel, when they see you with a camera, they are afraid that you are going to show, you know, what they are doing underneath. One time, a guy came on the set and he pulled out a gun and he said that we had to stop. And I was I was like, who are you? And then he was like, I'm not interested in what you're saying. I just need you guys to back it, you know, just fake it. I don't want you here. I was like, but who are you? Because we have permission from, you know, the mayor's office, from the police department. And he was like, I am an authority. I am a chief, you know, like, but I'm trying to get someone to get me my authorization. He's like, look, lady, I need you out of here. And in the middle of this, the former president, Jovenel Moïse, was assassinated. So we had to stop production for about 3 days.
4: Alexandrine Benjamin has made a beautiful film, but its beauty was not her primary purpose.
3: I didn't get into creating movies because I wanted to do art. I wanted to help. And I just realized that filmmaking can help with that. And I decided to do filmmaking.
4: As a filmmaker, she has a wide view of what Haitians need to do to heal the country's wounds, from their history of colonization, natural disaster, intractable violence, and interference from outside powers.
3: Our past, I believe, interfere with, you know, our daily lives, and we don't even realize it. You know, some kind of behaviors that we may have, for example, not trusting each other. This is a very big issue in Haiti. We do not trust each other. And you suddenly know that any good relationship starts with believing, trusting each other. If I don't trust you, I can't have a good collaboration with you. You know, there's nothing good we can do, because we are still waiting for when you're going to do something that will like hurt me, because we've been hurt so much in the past. How do you get that out of the Haitian mind? Because we're not even aware that we're like that. Well, with La Boulet particularly, my main message for Haitian with that film is that we need to think about the impact of our actions before we take them. I know we've been suffering for a long time, but that doesn't mean that we need to hurt each other to get what we need.
4: Filmmaker Alexandrine Benjamin doesn't just hope her film will help heal her country. She has found that it's a touchstone of her own.
3: For the past 3 years, La Boulet has been some kind of therapy for me, you know, allowing me to connect with people every now and then. And it keeps me grounded, you know, reminding me why I decided to make the choices that I made. And that even though it can be hard now, you know, but at some point, I'm gonna get to where I'm meant to go. You know, it's very important for me to keep creating content that can impact people's lives in a positive way. We need to be taking care of each other. No one is gonna do it for us. No other nations, not the United States, not Canada, not France. We are responsible for ourselves, and we need to act like that.

thanks to filmmaker Alexandrine Benjamin for sharing her life and work with me. You can learn more at alexandrineb.com. The song Shishiodoshi is by Stevia Sphere on Bandcamp. 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

0: There's a Houdini quote printed on the wall as you enter this gallery at the Contemporary Jewish Museum. It says,
1: "Will wonders never cease?"
0: They won't. Not in this show, anyway. It doesn't reveal anything about how Houdini did his tricks.
1: It does explore why he did them, and what he meant, and actually still means to people.
0: Dara Solomon is a curator at the museum. She meets us up front for a tour.
2: Houdini was born in Budapest in Hungary, and he came over to the United States with his family when he was about 4 years old. He was born in 1874.
0: Houdini's given name was Erich Weiss. The family moved to America when his father, a rabbi, was hired by a synagogue in Wisconsin.
1: The job didn't pan out, and they ended up in New York. Houdini, some of his brothers, and his dad started working in a factory.
0: The magic part's coming soon, don't worry.
1: Yeah, soon. Here's Dara Solomon.
2: He very early, as legend goes, was interested in performing, doing backyard performances, and also interested in locks and unlocking things that people would lock up, and he would, you know, surprise them and be able to open the locks.
3: Was he a lawbreaker? Why did he like locks?
2: No, I think like his mother would like lock up like pies, and he would be able to like unlock the boxes that they were in.
0: When he was 7, Erich saw a trapeze artist perform at a traveling circus and immediately decided that he was going to be a trapeze artist.
1: And not too long after, Erich, Prince of the Air, was a trapeze artist at the age of 9 for the Jack Heffler 5-cent circus.
0: And in 1894, at the age of 20, he joined the Welsh Brothers Circus.
1: His colleagues included a Japanese balancing act, strongmen, sword swallowers, contortionists, and it was there that he really perfected one of his most famous acts.
2: This is one of the trunks that he would have used in the metamorphosis trick.
0: The metamorphosis trick. Houdini did this one with his wife, Bess. His hands are tied behind his back. He gets into a big sack, which is tied shut. The sack, with Houdini in it, is put into a trunk, which is then securely locked.
1: Bess stands on the trunk and closes a curtain in front of her. She claps 3 times. On the 3rd clap, the curtain opens to reveal not Bess, but Houdini. Bess is tied up inside the sack, which is inside the locked trunk.
0: Still just a basic big old wooden trunk.
2: Yeah, exactly. That's part of the appeal, that these everyday objects that he turned into spectacles.
0: How did he do it?
1: Magicians never reveal their secrets, and this exhibit doesn't either. The show does showcase other things Houdini escaped from. A milk can, a collection of handcuffs, a straitjacket.
0: These aren't necessarily everyday objects to everyone.
1: But they're not inherently magical or rare things either.
0: We wander over to a silent video showing one of Houdini's escapes in front of a huge crowd.
1: So he's standing on top of this metal bridge. Policemen are fitting his handcuffs on. All right, we see him, white trunks, climbing up.
0: There's actually people hanging all over the bridge just to watch it happen. And there he goes.
1: Splash.
0: he just jumped into the water, disappears, and like 4 seconds later, he's back out of the water. No handcuffs.
1: Handcuffs off. Just immediately.
4: He was iconic because his magic was good, his escapes were death-defying.
0: Joe Pond owns Misdirection's Magic Shop near Golden Gate Park.
4: I've been doing magic since I was a kid, and Houdini is actually one of my big heroes. When you say magic, right away you think of Houdini. In the dictionary, he actually is in the Webster's Dictionary, Houdini, look him up. But I just love Houdini.
0: He loves Houdini.
1: Anpon says he's not the only one.
4: Because everybody wants to be Houdini, not just magicians. David Copperfield, Doug Henning, David Blaine, Chris Angel. We all want to be like that, but

0: not just that, but everyone else in the world, Michael Jackson, Madonna. If you think about it, he is iconic to magic, and everybody who is a showman or a show person wants to study the art of being Houdini.
1: Pan loves magic because it creates a different reality. And that was important in Houdini's day.
0: During that era, it was the Depression. He is the working man, the guy who's trying to break through the chains.
2: People crave distraction from their daily problems, the same way they do now. Houdini made their lives more magical.
1: Back at the Contemporary Jewish Museum's exhibition, there's a black and white photograph of a city street blown up to billboard size. There's an enormous crowd, and they're all looking at Harry Houdini hanging high above them, upside down, in a straitjacket.
3: Where is he? There he is.
4: He's at the very, very top of the mural. It's a humongous mural.
1: The street is totally filled. It looks like Times Square. Curator Dara Solomon says the picture was taken in
5: Providence, Rhode Island, and it's unbelievable how many people are there.
4: It must
5: be
4: the entire population of Rhode Island.
5: That's what we were just saying. It really seems that way. And they're just all out. Everyone has a hat and coat. So really, you know, you get this real sense of the period. Thousands of people would come out and watch him because they didn't have TVs. This was a time when you would go out on the street to see a spectacle.
1: Solomon says that kind of public spectacle is less common today, though we might still need it.
5: We're so used to, you know, being entertained in our homes or in a theater, but to see this on the street, it's way more powerful, I think.
2: The big crowd photo reveals something else about Houdini. He wasn't just an escape artist. He was also a master of self-promotion. Anytime he came to a new city, he'd perform his stunts in front of the newspaper building, guaranteeing himself some free advertising.
1: And he did just that in San Francisco in 1923.
5: He did the straitjacket escape in front of the Hearst building at Market and Third, just right around the corner.
2: The straitjacket escape. Houdini is strapped into a regulation straitjacket. His arms are firmly crossed across his chest, and the straitjacket's long sleeves are buckled shut at the ends and tied tightly behind his back. He's hoisted up by his ankles and hung upside down from a building. He squares his shoulders.
1: And then the wriggling starts.
2: He's got to get one of his arms above his head.
1: He accomplishes that somehow, and now his arms are free somehow, but his hands aren't. They're still buckled in their sleeves.
2: So he unbuckles them with his teeth.
1: His hands now free, Houdini takes off the straitjacket just as easily as a raincoat. Houdini died in 1926 at the age of 52.
2: He spent the last years of his life debunking people who claimed to have psychic powers.
1: But that did not mean he lost his own air of mystery.
0: He picked the best day to die on, too.
2: Halloween.
1: There were more than 2,000 mourners at his funeral.
2: He escaped a life in obscurity and poverty and allowed others a chance to escape the everyday. In San Francisco, I'm Molly Samuel.
1: And I'm Seth Samuel for Cross Currents.

0: is Bird Note. Snowy owls are glamour birds. When some fly south from the Arctic to adorn fence posts and driftwood logs in the northern United States, people turn up in flocks to see them. But these owls are infrequent visitors to the lower 48, even in winter. Most snowy owls stay in the Arctic all year long, hunting through both the long hours of summer and the darkness of winter. So, what time of day do snowy owls hunt when they come south? Are they diurnal, or daytime hunters, or nocturnal ones? Where the big owls winter farther south, many hunt from dusk into night. During the day, they often stand on the same perch, snoozing on and off. But around sunset, the white-feathered hunters begin to appear restless, fluffing their feathers and gliding from perch to perch. As dusk sets in, these opportunists fly out to seek their prey, rodents and rabbits in the fields, ducks and shorebirds along the coasts. They will even fly out over the water to take sleeping seabirds. Have you seen a snowy owl in your neck of the woods? Share a photo on our Facebook page at Bird Note Radio. For Bird Note, I'm Mary McCann.
1: Due process. What is it? Who gets it? I'm Robert Reich, and this is a short take from Inequality Media and KALW. There's been some misinformation about this fundamental right that's guaranteed by the U.S. Constitution.
2: Your Secretary of State says everyone who's here, citizens and non-citizens, deserve due process. Do you agree, Mr. President?
3: I don't know. I'm not a lawyer.
1: Well, I am a lawyer, and I've argued before the Supreme Court. The Fifth Amendment to the Constitution explicitly says no person shall be deprived of life, liberty, or property without due process of law. If you're an immigrant who has been detained by ICE, you are entitled to a notice of the charges against you. The government must also provide you with a charging document, often called a notice to appear, outlining the reasons for potential deportation. You have the right to present evidence before an immigration judge to show why you should not be deported. You might be seeking asylum, for example, or have a student visa or green card, and you have the right to appeal the decision to a higher court. You cannot simply be ripped off the streets and deported without a chance to defend yourself. That would be a clear violation of due process. Our country was founded on the idea that government cannot arbitrarily take away your rights and that everyone has a right to defend themselves. And that really means everyone. The word person in the Fifth Amendment makes no distinction between citizens and non-citizens. And the Supreme Court has reaffirmed this multiple times. Conservative and liberal justices have agreed. Due process is a fundamental constitutional protection to ensure that all of us can maintain our life, liberty, and our property, regardless of who we are or where we come from.

One morning I heard the people on the news talking about a football game that they called the Super Bowl that had been played the day before. I called my friend Julian and asked him if he'd watched it, and he said he had. When I asked him what happened, I was not surprised to hear him say that he fell asleep. This is good. What else is television for? I'm Robert Skoglund in Tents Harbor, Maine.

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1: Massachusetts is alive with the World Cup. 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
2: We are astounded. 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
5: Thank you for listening to PRX Remix. We love that you're here with us, but frankly, we want to get to know you better. Give us a call at 615-26-REMIX and fill us in on where you listen, who you are, and what you're up to. 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
6: I have this friend, Lauren Smith. When Lauren was in college, she took an entomology class. That's the study of bugs. And for this class, she was assigned to create a bug collection. 70 specimens, all different species, all her own work. Except sometimes she got a little help.
7: I had two friends. They were not in my class. I think they came across a praying mantis on the sidewalk outside and somehow caught it in a cup. And then they come running into the science building with this paper coffee cup, and they're like, Lauren, we caught you something. And that it's this praying mantis.
8: So it was receiving a little bug present.
7: It was, yeah. Except for then I had to kill it.
6: Lauren worked on this collection all semester. She learned the anatomy and physiology of the bugs, their habitats, and how they fit into the ecosystem. In essence, having these physical specimens opened up a new realm of knowledge for Lauren. And at the end of the semester?
7: Yeah, I donated it to our school insect collection.
6: Now this collection of 82 bugs, ranging from flies to bird fleas to dragonflies, and yes, one praying mantis, is part of the museum collection at Ohio Wesleyan University. For a project this size, it's pretty typical to give up ownership rights the way Lauren did. But for full-time research scientists, that concept of who owns what gets a lot more complicated.
9: My name's Diana Six, and I'm a professor of forest entomology at the University of Montana.
6: Professor Six is a heavyweight expert when it comes to bark beetles and the fungi that help them live off a diet of wood. She collects specimens from a large range of places essential to her research. But she runs into problems on land owned by the National Park Service.
9: Well, if you go to a national park to collect, you got to plan ahead because you have to get permits. It's very hard to get permits. They want to know that you're going to come into the park and you really have to get something there. If you can't justify it, you don't get a permit.
6: The permits were put in place to protect endangered and threatened species, mostly mammals that have relatively small populations and are popular amongst collectors for their pelts or feathers or pure novelty. But to apply the same regulations to bugs, which are way more abundant and not in danger of being over-collected, seems, to many researchers, unreasonable. The problem that entomologists ran into when collecting on Park Service land, until quite recently actually, was what they were expected to do with the sample after they were done using it, even if their research meant killing it, dissecting it, or crushing it up to get DNA samples. Researchers essentially had to pick the lesser of two evils, destroy the sample entirely.
9: If you're required to destroy your material, then you can't name the new species, and it's also lost to science.
6: Or return it to the Park Service.
9: That insect, no matter what you've done, remains property of the National Park Service. So you either have to send it back to them, or it needs to be curated, like you see in this collection, with labels and sent to the Smithsonian.
6: Six mentioned a third option, which is actually the best one, because submitting a specimen to a large collection, like the Smithsonian's, is the last step in officially discovering a new species. It's the physical proof or voucher of this discovery. And having all the species housed together in a collection like the Smithsonian's is a huge asset. The collection becomes an active research database and a historical record of ecosystems and habitat ranges. But the Park Service wanted specimens that were collected on their lands returned back. It created a gap in the record, and that was a big problem.
9: But it also has hindered biological research because of the fear that if you find a specimen that's very valuable or is a new species that needs to be vouchered with the Smithsonian, that it could be taken away. And then there's no scientific record.
8: So when the Park Service is saying we're going to retain the rights to the physical specimen body, they're really protecting public knowledge.
9: Yeah.
8: It's not just...
9: Absolutely. Yeah. There's just been problems with how it's the mechanics of the whole process have worked. I totally understand the point of the National Park Service having this in place to protect what they've been, you know, told to protect. But it does make things difficult.
6: So difficult, in fact, that Professor Six stopped collecting on Park Service land. It was too much of a hassle when she discovered something new.
10: What's, there's a term for it, stewardship.
6: That's David Firth, who managed the insect collection at the Smithsonian's National Museum of Natural History for 20 years, and now works on collections in Tel Aviv. We chatted over Skype about this idea.
10: Stewardship is taking responsibility for something like a collection.
6: The collection at the Smithsonian is massive. 35 million specimens housed in several buildings managed by the Smithsonian, the USDA, and the Army. It's confusing, but essentially, Firth says, each agency is responsible for the specimens they own, even though they're all in Smithsonian buildings. Managing a collection this size is something like a balancing act. The Smithsonian sends samples out all over the world. It accepts and authenticates donations that contain tens of thousands of new specimens, and it still has to please the agencies that manage the lands where the specimens were found. Like Six, Firth noticed some big problems with the way the Park Service wanted specimens to be handled. All this bureaucracy set researchers into two camps. They were either rule followers or they were rebels.
10: Basically, people were either sneaking into parks and collecting, or they weren't going into parks. So the Park Service didn't know what they had.
6: The Park Service eased up in 2012 and signed a general agreement that allows researchers to send specimens from parklands to federal collections, that best option that Six mentioned earlier. But that comes with a catch. The Park Service now wants special digital reports detailing which bugs are in which parks. Digitizing the collection is a great idea, says Firth, and the Smithsonian is at work to do that, but it will take years to barcode and database every one of the Smithsonian's 35 million specimens, which are currently hand-tagged with ID markers written in size 3 font. The Park Service wants those tags in a database with extra records and annual reports, and it wanted them yesterday.
10: That's just not feasible. I mean, like I said, we don't even have any kind of electronic record of most of our specimens, you know, maybe 1%.
6: But when a digital database is complete, not only will the Park Service be able to see what was where and when, the whole world will have access to information that, until recently, was stashed in random museums around the globe. So Firth is for that. And it sounds great, but don't hold your breath. That kind of knowledge won't be at your fingertips until somewhere around 2050. From the entomology lab at the University of Montana, I'm Nikki Ouellette.

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1: Today in the podcast, stories from a vanishing New York. This is Radio Diaries. I'm Joe Richman. So I'm here on the corner of 27th Street and 7th Avenue in New York City. And I'm here because 12 years ago, we did a series called New York Works, which is portraits of vanishing jobs in New York City. There was Selma Koch, who was a bra fitter, Frank Schubert, who was the last lighthouse keeper in Coney Island, and Pasquale Spensieri, who was a grinder, one of the guys who drives around in a truck and sharpens your scissors and knives. But the thing about documenting vanishing jobs is they vanish. Today, most of them are gone. The jobs and the people themselves. But not all of them.
2: You see this bottle? It's a beautiful, massive, blue Art Deco bottle.
1: Walter Backerman is a seltzer man.
2: Here's a bottle I got back from one of my customers. Deposit 25 cents from the 1930s.
1: In 1919, Walter's grandfather, Jacob Rosenblum, took his horse-drawn wagon and began delivering bottles of seltzer water to tenements on the Lower East Side of Manhattan. In the late 1940s, Walter's father became a seltzer delivery man, too. And in those days, there were thousands of seltzer men in New York City. Now, Walter is one of the last. How are you feeling about it?
2: About
1: still doing what you're doing.
2: Well, is it good for the seltzer man? It's good for me. I get up in the morning, I feel good. I'm glad I got something to do.
1: I mean, your father didn't love the job, right?
2: No. But he doesn't realize that, you know, you did well. You made people happy. I think I'm kind of fortunate in that respect. There's nothing more wonderful than people who enjoy you coming to them and bringing them whatever it is that you do bring them.
1: There is a fourth generation of seltzer men. Walter's 17-year-old son, Joey, helps out in the route before and after school. But Joey doesn't really see carrying on the family tradition.
3: No. It's great to learn how to work as a teenager and actually have money. But career-wise, I would like, you know, my own thing. I don't like to follow in people's footsteps, if you follow me.
1: Today's show, Walter the Seltzer Man. It's not easy being last.
4: At the time now, it was 6:30 in the morning. I'm at 111th Street, right off of Amsterdam Avenue, not far from Broadway. Now, let me start from scratch. And my name is Walter the Seltzer Man. This is my truck. It has a little bit of everything. A bunch of old bottles, office supplies. I got aspirins in case anyone comes in the truck got a headache. Got flares, digital camera. I have guidebooks, I got tour books. In case I'm curious when I'm driving by and I see an old building, I want to know a little bit about the history. Otherwise, I have a truck that's basically extremely chaotic, so anyone else would appear to be a shambles. But to me, it's semi-organized. Yeah, I get a case down from the rack. Make sure the bottles work, I squirt them. Make sure that they haven't leaked, that the gas is still good. You got blue bottles, you got green bottles. I just like the look of it. I think the seltzer bottle looks beautiful. Here's 1952. It's the year I was born. The bottle's as old as I am. And the funny thing about it is that now to this day, the bottles are worth so much that I'd be better off pulling out all my bottles out of every customer's house and selling them slowly as antiques or collectibles. At this sad point in time, the route is unfortunately worth more dead than it is alive. Seltzer man. I have pleasure in my route. I really, it's not just the money. I enjoy the route, I enjoy meeting people, I enjoy the camaraderie, I enjoy the socialism, and I like talking to people.
5: How you doing?
4: Hey, couldn't get up there.
5: Come
4: down.
5: Yes.
4: I got the cell phone.
5: Oh, yes.
4: Well, you play piano, right?
5: Yes.
4: I remember one time, my wife said, look, don't take it seriously. You're a novelty for the minute. You're just a delivery guy. I don't think you're anything more than that. You're like the guy delivering Poland Springs to a water cooler.
6: All right, thank you.
5: Bye-bye.
4: And I said to her, God, I hope not.
5: Yes, sir.
4: How you feeling? That was man. Seltzer man, how you doing?
7: Hi, good to see you.
8: Good morning, Walter the Seltzer man.
4: All right, I'm gonna cut out. I gotta do some more stuff. So,
8: okay.
4: Always good to see you, right?
8: Good to see you.
4: when I asked my grandfather about the route in the old days, he said to me, it was a tough route. It's a hard way to make a living. I really wish that you would find something easy to do. And my father, too, I remember I went to visit my father in the hospital, and my father was really very, very sick. You know, his body was kind of giving up on him. And the weird part about it, the last thing my father ever said to me was, you know, I have nightmares about the route. I go to sleep and dream I'm on the route, and it just never ends. I wish you didn't follow my footsteps. So when you see your grandfather filled with regret about you following the footsteps, you see your father filled with regret about you following the footsteps, it's got to make you think maybe you could have done something different with your life. Sooner or later, nothing lasts forever. And maybe time when this is the end of the world for the Seltzer route. The time is now 2:30, and we're in the Van Cortlandt Park section of the Bronx. We're about to make a right turn onto Hillman Avenue, going around the corner from Mrs. Glick's. She's been on my route since before I was born, and she was buying stuff for my father then, but parents bought for my grandparents, and now they're gone. Mrs. Blitz's husband's gone, my father's gone, and all that's left of this whole story is me and Mrs. Glick's.
6: Hello.
4: Oh, don't you look beautiful? You got all dressed up for me?
6: Come in. I have a defective bottle here. When Walter comes in the door on Saturday, we just go back over the years. I mean, the seltzer is great, but it's Walter. That's the thing about his product. He's the product. It's not the seltzer, it's Walter. When he talks about retiring, I get sick. While we're on the subject, would you like a glass of seltzer? Walter, would you like
4: some
6: seltzer?
4: Yeah, why not?
6: I could make you a with chocolate and milk. What's sad now is the seltzer that's being sold in the supermarket doesn't come close. It doesn't have the taste. It's nothing. When you open the top, it fizzes a little the first time, and then it dies a horrible death. It's awful.
4: We got the real thing, baby.
6: That's right. Drink some more.
4: How many years did you actually live in this apartment?
6: 52 years.
4: Wow. And my father was delivered to you, so in the late 40s.
6: It was great. Everybody had different men in their lives. You had the seltzer man, you had the milkman. These were the people in your life. It's a different world today. And tempest is fugiting, which means time is passing. Well, you knew good. That.
4: Latin, babe. Of course I
6: knew. You knew that.
4: Time flies. It's funny, like, you know, I remember coming here as a kid. I might have been 10 years old, and now I'm almost 50. And I'm still doing it.
6: You're not just a seltzer man. You're too bright. When you told me you were leaving law school to work with Al, I was devastated.
4: Well, that's the road not taken.
6: I have so much regard for lawyers. I mean, I'd rather take an honest seltzer man any day of the week, but the future for the honest seltzer man is what? Is what?
4: I guess you're right. Seltzer is just an anachronistic profession.
6: So, I think you're beautiful.
4: Well, God bless you, baby. You're looking pretty good yourself.
6: Took me hours to get to look like this.
4: The time is now 6:30 at night, and it's time to head back home. You know, my whole life was spent doing seltzer. And the funny thing about it is that since I'm one of the last left, as far as the seltzer world is concerned, it's like, to a lot of people, I'm selling memories. And when I come back and I bring the seltzer, it's the same bottles that my father delivered to them, maybe my grandfather delivered to the grandparents. You come into their house, for some reason, for that moment in time, the husband's still there, the kids are still at home, they're young. Somehow, I bring in history. I like being the seltzer man.
9: Walter the Seltzer Man. Now we're going to do something we don't usually do here on the show. We're pulling back the curtain a bit to talk about how we make these stories. So if you could see Walter's truck and look in the back, you would see stacks and stacks of beautiful vintage glass seltzer bottles. Green, blue, maybe the sun is shining in. It's a magical sight. And I knew that that's how the story should begin. But it's not how the story began. And here's why.
10: Again, before we leave the back of the truck, just describe, you know, just to get a picture of it. Just quickly.
4: Cut it, because we got to go a bit. We'll do it later.
10: Just quickly, just 2 seconds, just describe. Okay, here we are. How many seltzer bottles are here? Just, like, describe it quickly. No story, just, like, describe
4: it. Well, describe it. So anyhow, when I
10: not a story. Just say here we are, and as you can see, you know that kind of.
4: I got it. I can't do anything about a story if you know that already. So anyway, when my vehicle was stolen, fortunately I had this other one that I was able to use. And what I did.
10: Walter, no, because we gotta go. We don't need the story. Just say okay. We're in the back of the truck.
4: You do need the story.
10: I'm like there's.
4: I gotta tell a story. I can't talk.
10: I know.
4: I have to tell a story. I'm waking up, so it's gonna get worse.
10: I know, but I just gotta get the picture of it. You know, for people on the radio who can't see it, they want to know. Okay, we're in the back of the truck. We've got how many seltzer bottles here? The green, blue, just like a visual picture. That's what I want.
4: Let me do the next two stops, and I'll describe. We'll go back in here because I really want to. I don't want to get back in the Broadway.
10: Okay, but we're here, and it just right. Take a second.
4: All right. So anyhow, when I realized that I would never get my
10: that's
4: soda.
10: We don't need the story.
4: Yeah, but I need the story.
10: All right, we'll do it later.
9: Like politics and sausage, seeing how radio is made is not always pretty, but we thought you should know. If you go to the Upper West Side of Manhattan, to the corner of 82nd Broadway, you'll find the Town Shop. 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It's a fourth-generation family business that emphasizes personal service and custom fitting for bras. Their motto, "We know your size." Selma Koch was there every day, working alongside her son and grandson.
11: I'm Selma Koch, going to be 95. Originally, the store opened in 1888. It was my father-in-law's business. You know, sometimes old ladies creep in with their nurses and their wheelchairs and their walkers, like me. And they come in and they say, you know, you sold me my trousseau. So what, 70 years ago? I keep saying, gee, I don't look like that. Of course I do. But I say, really, they got terribly old, but I'm fine.
12: Hello, Count John. Yes, we do. You want nursing bras, don't you? Yeah, fine. We can fit you for that. You come in, we'll take care of you. All right. We carry tremendous stocks. Thousands of bras. Different numbers, different colors. A customer can come in and say, I'll take 6, I'll take 8. We have them, because there's depth to our store.
13: Miss K.
12: What?
13: 3561. Can I order that in a 34D?
12: They're not making it in 34. These boxes, look, are absolutely jammed full. These are nothing but panties. Bikinis, thongs, briefs. Thongs are very big now. I don't know why, but we sold the first underwire bra. In those days, the undergarments were stiff and hard and boned and zipped and even hooked. But the thing that's made this bra business so fantastic is that bosoms have gotten so big. When we started, cups were A, B, and C. Now, some of the most successful brassiere manufacturers are making E, F, G, and H, and they are big. You can almost live in it. Looks like a big tent, doesn't it? And they're young things. I mean, they're not just stiff old lady bras.
14: Champion, 141. They make that in 42C?
12: Can try to get it for them.
15: Hello. Can we help you find something?
12: We don't let people roam around the store. The minute a customer comes in, she's approached. You can walk from end to end on a floor in Lord & Taylor and not see a person.
16: Can you think of a bra for me that's very low back?
12: What do you wear, 34B?
16: Right.
12: Let me look, huh?
16: Okay.
12: Let's see. There's nothing more, I think, frustrating than to keep on trying things and they'll fit and they don't fit and they don't fit. And you begin to think something's matter with you. I'm going to make this a little bit tighter, all right?
16: I never wore one of these.
12: Well, they're awfully good.
16: Oh, are they?
12: Look, how does the bra feel?
16: So that's a low one? Low back?
12: Yeah, but how are we doing about the cup?
16: Does this get straps?
12: I'll put straps on for you. You know, which might make you feel good. And I'll put them here. Bras are really my specialty. I never had to try 6 brassieres on a customer. 2 was plenty. I mean, I knew in a minute what was right. Finish, buy it, out. Have a great time. Okay. Well, this is what you call nuisance work, you know? Call them up, make it plain. Unk. Yeah, this is Selma Koch, Town Shop. I'm fine. I'm a little bothered. I ordered things in sets. I got the bra and not the pants. I got the pants and not the bra. In 94-33, I got the gray and not the pink. In 94-61, I got the pink but not the gray. Well, 10 days isn't so terrible. All right, thank you. Nobody said the retail business was going to be easy. A couple came in a couple of years ago, very well dressed. And there were 2 robes. I said, let me shorten the sleeves for you. Oh, I said, you don't want to get them wet when you make the coffee. And she said, I never made the coffee. My husband has always given me my breakfast in bed. So when he came to give me his credit card, I said, I've looked for you all my life. I said, if she doesn't survive, will you call me? I'd love a guy who gave me my breakfast in bed. Well, she did die, but he never called.
17: Hello, Town Shop. Yes. Tell me, you're putting them in a washing machine? Tell the truth. Are you? That's what's doing it. You don't put the baby in a washing machine, do you? But if you come by in a cab, just drop it off. Yeah, and we'll get you back fast. Okay, fine.
12: People respond to people who are nice. People who come in with complaints and come in with hostility and fire the thing down. What are you carrying on about? It's a brassiere. You know, I mean, what are you wasting emotion on a brassiere for?
17: Okay.
12: No problem to fit you for a bra.
16: Well, is this one going to hide a lot of more stuff?
12: Well, you don't have stuff.
16: I don't have stuff.
12: I really don't
16: think I'd be more comfortable. Yeah.
12: I don't think you need the other. Honesty is important in selling. And if I think it's terrible, I say it's awful. Take it off. You can do better than that. Listen, it's the same with a doctor. You give him advice. Yeah, now look in the mirror. And also, this has a little push. It gives you a nice uplift.
18: Yeah, no, that's
12: nice. Isn't that better?
18: Yeah, much better.
12: Yeah. Fitting is important and pleasing the customer is important. But your approach to the customer is the most important thing, I think. Oh, John. Yes. Right, and you know what I say, how many miles can you drive a car? Well, I've had a lot of miles, too. So if things are wearing out, they're wearing out. Right. Okay, dear.
9: Selma Koch of the Town Shop. Selma died in 2003, the year after our story first aired. Her grandson Danny runs the store now. He says he believes Selma's only regret was not dying in the family's store, which is something she often said she hoped to do. But he thinks she would have been thrilled with her New York Times obit. It started with this line. She was 95 and a 34B. Our stories about Selma Koch, the bra fitter, and Walter the Seltzer Man were produced by me, Joe Richman, with Emily Botine for the series New York Works, which originally aired on WNYC and NPR. Special thanks to Ben Shapiro and Dean Ulsher. The Radio Diaries podcast is produced by Sarah Kate Kramer and Nellie Gillis. Our production fellow is Joanne DeLuna. Our editors are Deborah George and Ben Shapiro. 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I'm Joe Richman. 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

0: Everybody had different men in their lives. You had the seltzer man, you had the milkman. 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It's a different world today. And tempest is fugiting, which means time is passing. Well, you knew good. That.
1: Latin, babe. Of course it does.
0: You knew that.
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0: Welcome to USC Annenberg's This California Life. I'm Megan Donis. This season, we document Altadena after the fires, following this remarkable community as it recovers and rebuilds. And part of that community were the many animals who went missing during the fires. Reporter Alyssa Martinet follows one woman who returned to her home in Altadena to spearhead efforts to rescue beloved pets and reunite them with their families.
1: Billy cat!
2: It's February 2025, a month after the Eaton Fire burned through Altadena, and Jamie Rosier is standing in the wreckage of a burnt home, calling out for a lost cat. As the fire raced towards town, the owner couldn't get her cat out from under the bed in time. She had to leave.
1: I'm trying right now to see if I can even identify, you know, what might look like a bed. Because that's where she said he was when she evacuated. And she said it would be a miracle if he survived. And she's been convinced that he's dead. I'm not gonna let her think that at this point. I don't want her to give up.
2: Choppers fly overhead. Nearly every structure is utterly flattened. All that's left standing in most of the houses are the brick chimneys.
1: If he ran out, he could be anywhere. Yeah. But if he stayed there, his body might be right there, I don't know. But I still call out and talk to them and, you know, make kitty sounds and kissy sounds and all the things. I'll shake treat bags sometimes and I'll pour the kibble.
2: Jamie has worked with animals her whole life. She has her own business as a dog trainer and behavior consultant. She's also worked in animal disaster relief all over the U.S. Her first was Hurricane Katrina in 2005, where she helped rescue animals in the disaster zone.
3: I did not know at that time that there was that realm at all. I had no idea. But, you know, because of my love for animals and my work with animals, my whole career, I was just called to go.
2: 4 years later, Jamie helped animals evacuate from the LA station fires. Then she worked on the 2023 fires in Maui, where she and her husband later moved.
3: And then I was actually working on Hurricane Helene remotely when this disaster hit. So I went straight from Hurricane Helene to the Eden Fire disaster.
2: This is the fifth disaster she's worked on, and it's the most personal. Jamie grew up in Altadena.
4: Hallie, folks here are entering 24 hours of hell in Altadena. We have the smoke behind me. We have smoke on the other side. We are essentially encircled and enshrouded by this Eaton Fire, which was 400 acres, now nearly 10,000 acres. That gives you a glimpse at how quickly it's moved. We were just about
3: My phone started ringing off the hook like crazy, and it hasn't stopped, and we're a month in.
4: It is utter heartbreak in every direction you look. It's fire crews having to give up the firefight because they don't have any water, and that is why...
3: Because I was so far away and feeling so helpless, knowing my community was burning up and being deeply affected, I started gathering resources for my loved ones and neighbors and everyone, and also for their animals. Because I've got hundreds of clients up in Altadena, pet-based clients, over the past almost 30 years. And I started seeing missing people posts, missing pets, all of that, and I started logging all that data as well and trying to play matchmaker. I was working almost around the clock, tirelessly answering calls, texts, Facebook messages, Instagram messages, whatever. Like, it was just nonstop. Because I have worked on 4 other disasters, I know where this typically goes, and, you know, we've got to get resources to people as quick as we can so that they can make it through.
2: Soon, Jamie realized she had to be on the ground in Altadena. After she landed in LA, the first thing she did was head to the burn zone.
3: Seeing all the properties that I used to live in that were burned down. The house that where I like first lived with my husband, for example, like I stood in that driveway and just crying, you know, like I just melted down because I have so many great memories there.
2: Jamie spent most of her adult life, over 20 years, living and working in Altadena.
3: My parents were divorced, and my mom was in Pasadena, and my dad was in Altadena. And I always gravitated towards Altadena because of the big trees and the nature, being up against the mountains there. I mean, I was, you know, roller skating and riding my bike up Christmas Tree Lane and cruising all over town. I grew up with a mixed family. At my mom's house, I had a half-brother and full brother there. And then growing up at my dad's, I had four foster brothers. Two were white, two were black. But having my foster brothers, you know, in that community and was so much more comfortable because it was such a diverse place. You know, we'd go to other cities and heads would turn and people would look at us funny, but Altadena was very different.
2: It's also where her love of animals began. In college, Jamie started helping trap stray cats, the beginning of her nearly 30-year career with animals. Everything from working as a vet tech to teaching dogs to swim.
3: I grew up with lots of animals. Mom's house, we had 17 cats. So I'm a crazy cat lady. We had reptiles, you know, I had rabbits, dogs at my dad's house. You know, I'd rescue birds. I mean, it's been a lifelong journey. I don't remember life without having an animal, really. Then when I went off to college, I got into a cat rescue, and that turned into collecting 13 cats.
2: The animal rescue work is all volunteer, but people always step up to help make it possible.
3: For every disaster, I've always been, like, you know, basically sponsored. Like, I've said to someone, hey, I really want to go. You know, I'm thinking about this, and somebody says, hey, I'll get you the flyer miles. It's been amazing. Every single disaster that I've done has been that way.
2: A month after the fire, Jamie was on the ground in Altadena in her rented minivan. It's filled to the brim with supplies, bags of cat food, jugs of water, bowls, crates, and flashlights.
5: Your car is so decked out. I'm impressed. For being your rent, I know, but you've got everything you need in here.
3: I've never driven a little minivan. I guess this is the soccer mom life that
5: it's
3: I never
5: working,
3: knew about.
5: Yeah.
3: No, I mean, it does.
5: You have everything.
3: It's loaded up. Like, yeah, I'm ready for it.
2: As prepared as she is for the rescue work, her hometown looks completely different. And sometimes she loses her way.
3: You know, like, I mean, I know this town like the back of my hand. Like, I can just drive to the people's houses. I don't know the streets necessarily or the number. Or at least I didn't need it before now, because it's hard to recognize. Like, I just had to map this, which is, like, wild to think that's the case, you know?
2: Jamie drives through the burn zone most afternoons, setting out food and water and looking for pets. She's helped coordinate more than 80 volunteers. Some of them connect missing pets and owners online. Others put out food, monitor cameras for pet sightings, and set up traps. She pours food and water into bowls and places them on a brick patio that used to be the entrance to a house.
3: You know, if you're in survival, right, you're going to search for sustenance. And if they can find it in the beginning stages like this, then we can keep them alive. And if they can't, then sadly, they perish.
2: Being right up against the San Gabriel Mountains, Altadena is known for its wildlife. But after the fire, it was a different scene.
3: I wish I could say that I've seen a lot of animals, but the truth is I've actually only seen one deer doing my route. And it's really surreal, you know, like, I mean, I'm used to seeing like the squirrels bopping around on the street and the birds flying and, you know, dogs barking, and I'm used to seeing and hearing all that stuff. And, you know, it's disappointing in a way. It's heartbreaking, you know? But I know that what I'm doing is super important and can save lives, and I just have to keep that in mind. That it's not about like seeing them right now, it's just making sure that there's food and water, so that if they are hiding somewhere, you know, because they're still going through trauma, that they can live, they can sustain themselves. You know, there's sort of this, like, I want to say, like, sexy part of rescue that, like, oh, I got this fire cat and I trapped him and look at me.
2: That part of rescue wasn't happening much in these early stages, but Jamie reminds herself that's okay.
3: Keeping them alive by feeding them is really truly like the most important thing that we can do in the beginning stages of a disaster.
2: By late February, now 6 weeks after the fire, Jamie defines success in the little things. Things only an animal rescuer would notice.
3: This property that we're approaching belongs to a dear friend of mine I've known for probably 25 years, and she has not been back. She had two cats that she couldn't get them into carriers as she was trying to evacuate, and she was running from the flames herself. So she thinks that they're dead, and I'm again trying to get her to keep the hope alive. And so I just keep coming every day to feed, you know, add food and water.
2: We walk up to the bowls, and Jamie notices some of the food has been touched.
1: Yeah, so this is actually really exciting discovery, I have to say. And now I don't know who's eating here, but half of the food bowl is gone, and all of the water bowl is gone. So that's very encouraging to see that kind of activity.
2: Wildlife, like raccoons and coyotes, could also be eating here. That's why the next step is setting up a wildlife camera.
3: Probably in the next day or two, I'll have one of the crew like put a camera out to see what we got going on. And if we have a sighting of either of her cats, we'll actually try to trap them and get the cat back to her mama or their mama.
2: Back in the van, Jamie pulls up a spreadsheet on her phone. This spreadsheet is essential to the disaster effort. It's her way of making sure no animal is left behind.
3: You know, I just have their name. Oh yeah, it is Monkey.
5: Oh, you're right. And it has the what it, they look like?
3: It has their description and special tabby markings. She's a short-haired dilute tortie, and he's a short-haired brown tabby. And then I also have the status of the pet. So far, we have not found either of them.
2: By early March, after weeks of boots-on-the-ground work, it's time for Jamie to return to her life in Hawaii. She'll keep working on the online side, and other animal rescuers will carry on the work in Altadena. Jamie and her husband plan to be on Maui for at least another 4 years.
3: After that, I don't quite know. Part of me dreamt about coming back to Altadena, and sorry. That's the part that's hard for me, but I don't know what it's going to be like or what's going to happen. It's going to be totally different. And a lot of people have moved away already. They're scattered all over multiple states. Our community's been shattered, you know? So it's, I mean, people are sticking together and trying to help each other. That's the beautiful part. Being here, I'm seeing that. And I'm also seeing the terror, the heartache, and the concerns of, you know, of everyone, of all my loved ones. So it's yeah, it's hard.
2: In April, I called Jamie to check in.
6: I'm kind of constantly involved in the fire stuff and the search, you know, the disaster relief aspect. So I'm trying to do as much as I can. I feel like it's a gift and it's a privilege and it's an honor. And, you know, I take it very seriously.
2: She's still coordinating on the ground operations. The volunteer team has found over 260 cats in the Eaton Fire burn zone. They've reunited over 60 pets with their families. And separately, the Pasadena Humane Society has reunited another 25 cats.
6: Yeah, reunifications are still happening, absolutely. And the best thing about those is that they help keep the hope alive for everybody. We're 3 months in. And I know for people who've lost everything, it's a lifetime already, right? It feels like that every day.
2: Months after a disaster, while the news cycle moves on, Jamie's work doesn't stop.
6: It's worth it. I love it. I'm passionate about it. So to me, I can't help but want to do it every breathing moment, you know? Like, it's just like when something happens and you go because you need to, you get that calling, you know? And that's what it is for me. It's a calling. Like, I could fight it if I want to. But what is that going to do me, you know?
2: Jamie will keep helping Altadena for 6 months, a year, or more, however long it takes.
6: It's what I'm called to do.
2: For Annenberg Media, I'm Alyssa Martinet.
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1: The World According to Sound is made by Chris Off and Sam Harnett.
2: I ice my chestlet, and if you still know it feels the highs.
3: Great performers aren't just born, they're crafted. There's always something that drives those countless hours of work that go into greatness when many others would just simply disengage. Inspiration is the thing that drives most great performers to these extraordinary lengths. In this episode, the vocalist Diane Reeves recounts the inspiration she found in Sarah Vaughan. This is Jazz Stories. I'm Matthew Law Middleton.
4: I think the thing that made her unique was her approach to her voice. You know, you have to listen to her sometimes as just an instrument that has the ability to articulate words, because there's such a broad range of color in her voice, and she was masterful in controlling that. She understood it, knew how to use it, had great harmonic vocabulary and understanding, and could reach inside the chords and sing notes and sing them with, you know, a richness or use a timbre in her voice that would just blend with the instruments or stand out from the instruments, but was very, very aware of sound and color. And her range was very, very broad. So, you know, that was the thing that really, to me, made her especially unique.
3: Diane Reeves may easily be one of the preeminent jazz vocalists in the world today.
5: She didn't do.
3: She's recorded over 20 albums, four of which have won Grammys, and three of those were consecutive wins, which no other jazz vocalist has ever done. She's performed with Peggy Lee, Sergio Mendes, and Harry Belafonte, to name just a few. But the guiding light in Reeves' dedication to her art and the development of her own style has always followed the luminous Sarah Vaughan. And inevitably, whenever the subject of jazz vocalists comes up, a comparison is always made to Sarah Vaughan. And in many ways, as the career of Reeves grew, it mirrored the graceful conclusion of Vaughan's. Reeves admired and studied Vaughan, and she describes here first meeting Sarah when she was just 19.
4: It was in 1975 at a concert that was a tribute to Cannonball Adderley. I was there with my cousin George Duke, and I was hanging out backstage looking at all the people with another cousin of mine, and we were looking at Alphonso Johnson because we thought he was cute. Then I saw this lady sitting over on a sofa, you know, minding her own business, and I went over and sat next to her and started talking to her. And so she asked me what I did, and I said, well, I'm a singer. And she said, oh, well, who do you listen to? So I named a couple of people, and then I said, but I love Sarah Vaughan. And she looked at me like, oh, really? And I said, yeah. And then I told her about why I loved her. So she can really sing. Her voice goes high and low in the best way that I knew how to describe it. And all while this was going on, somebody was walking by going, 15 minutes sass, 10 minutes, and sass, you're on. And I just didn't get the connection. And then she goes and she walks on stage, and she kind of turned sideways a little bit, and I was like, oh my God, I can't believe it's the divine one. And I hid after that. I was nowhere to be found. I was so embarrassed. I didn't know who she was.
5: Say.

0: And some years later, at a gig with trumpeter Clark Terry, she had her first formal meeting with the Divine One. And that evening, Reeves opened for Vaughn. But again, Diane would be surprised by the witty and sassy Sarah Vaughn.
1: I think it

0: A lot of ways, I was in awe of her, and I never could get my mouth ready or right to ask any questions. I would just go and see her in performance and just be amazed. The one time that I did meet her officially was at a festival in Wichita, Kansas, where I was working with Clark, and we opened for her, and she was with the Basie Band, and it was interesting. She actually sat out and listened to me, and then afterwards she came back and she said, "As long as you live, I don't ever want you opening for me again." And so I started to cry. I didn't know what it meant, and all the adults that were around, they were laughing and said that was a compliment. I was like, oh, okay.
1: Despite having so much in common, Sarah and Diane never got to develop a close relationship. But Diane was profoundly influenced by Sarah.
0: When I listen to Sarah, Sarah says to me, find your own uniqueness, find your own voice, be yourself, work with what you have. So it wasn't so much that I wanted anything that she had, because I really understood that. It was more that I wanted to develop what it was that I had and my approach. She opened doors and said, you know, these are the possibilities of voice. Now find out what it is that you can do, you know. And so I had to find my own thing.
1: This interview was recorded by Josh Jackson in 2001, backstage at Jazz at Lincoln Center, for a concert celebrating the music of Sarah Vaughan. You can hear much more of Diane Reeves' music, including a tribute concert to Sarah Vaughan, at jalc.org/jazzcast. This installment of Jazz Stories was produced by myself, with Alexa Lim, David Gorin, and Steve Rath. Jazz Stories is made possible with the support of Jazz at Lincoln Center, so consider becoming a member or experiencing a live show if you're in New York City. For Jazz Stories, I'm Matthew Law Middleton.
2: One morning I heard the people on the news talking about a football game that they called the Super Bowl that had been played the day before. I called my friend Julian and asked him if he'd watched it, and he said he had. When I asked him what happened, I was not surprised to hear him say that he fell asleep. This is good. What else is television for? I'm Robert Skoglund in Tents Harbor, Maine.
3: Due process. What is it? Who gets it? I'm Robert Reich, and this is a short take from Inequality Media and KALW. There's been some misinformation about this fundamental right that's guaranteed by the U.S. Constitution.
4: Your Secretary of State says everyone who's here, citizens and non-citizens, deserve due process. Do you agree, Mr. President?
5: I don't know. I'm not a lawyer.
3: Well, I am a lawyer, and I've argued before the Supreme Court. The Fifth Amendment to the Constitution explicitly says no person shall be deprived of life, liberty, or property without due process of law. If you're an immigrant who has been detained by ICE, you are entitled to a notice of the charges against you. The government must also provide you with a charging document, often called a notice to appear, outlining the reasons for potential deportation. You have the right to present evidence before an immigration judge to show why you should not be deported. You might be seeking asylum, for example, or have a student visa or green card, and you have the right to appeal the decision to a higher court. You cannot simply be ripped off the streets and deported without a chance to defend yourself. That would be a clear violation of due process. Our country was founded on the idea that government cannot arbitrarily take away your rights and that everyone has a right to defend themselves. And that really means everyone. The word person in the Fifth Amendment makes no distinction between citizens and non-citizens. And the Supreme Court has reaffirmed this multiple times. Conservative and liberal justices have agreed. Due process is a fundamental constitutional protection to ensure that all of us can maintain our life, liberty, and our property, regardless of who we are or where we come from.
6: Blue holes are ancient, flooded caves. To date, over 1,000 blue holes have been discovered both inland and in shallow waters from Australia to Egypt to Belize. These water-filled cylinders, like sinkholes, are portals to vast caverns, forests of stalactites and stalagmites. hundreds of feet of sheer drop leading to winding tunnels that can branch out for miles. In the Bahamas, Dean's Blue Hole dropped 663 feet. In Belize, the Great Blue Hole's 1,000-foot diameter is guarded by a thin ring of coral called Lighthouse Reef. Sites around the world serve as both a playground for professional divers and a sheltered preserve for scientists. Inland blue holes host troves of fossils and bacteria that are preserved in stratified water. Rain serves as a buffer between oxygen on the surface and the dense salt water below that preserves both fossils and organic life. Navigating their way through red clouds of poisonous hydrogen sulfide, divers have discovered the bones of ancient terrestrial crocodiles, transparent shrimp, and the tide marks of bygone ice ages. Ultimately, studying life in an oxygen-free zone means a better understanding of early Earth, of distant planets, of life we've yet to discover. For KMUW, I'm Andrew Bales.

0: prepared for so many years, for such a long time, and each year finding out some new things is amazing to me, and it also makes me understand that the more I research the Bornau, the less I understand it.
1: Scientists like Bettina are now using these trackers to study all kinds of species, from sloths to cockatoos. And it's all possible because Bluetooth devices are now so common, providing a huge network to pick up the signals from tags. But the sheer number of Bluetooth devices that surround us every day, from wireless keyboards to cars, from headphones to owl trackers, also has the potential to cause problems. Back in Cambridge with telecoms expert William, Rachel has one last question.
2: Okay, so if you've got multiple different devices that are all operating within this same frequency band, how do they not get confused or mixed up between different devices?
3: Yeah, so it's actually a real challenge. So the way that Bluetooth has overcome this is, first of all, to divide up this 2.4 gigahertz band into 80 tiny little subbands. And each device, when it transmits, uses one of those 80 different subbands. So that, in principle, allows lots of different devices to exist. The problem is they're not coordinated. So you might be using Bluetooth with your phone and your headset, and I might be in the same room using Bluetooth with my phone and my headset, and the two aren't talking to each other. So it's not that one says to the other, I know what you have, channel 6, and I'll have channel 8. They just don't do that. And so you could well be in a situation where randomly two devices choose the same channel, and then they would interfere with each other.
1: But that doesn't happen, despite there being only 80 Bluetooth bands and potentially hundreds of devices in range of each other, just waiting to collide. And that's down to a really clever solution.
3: So what Bluetooth did to overcome that was it adopted something called frequency hopping. And what that means is that it transmits for quite a short period of time, let's say a millisecond, a thousandth of a second, on one of those channels, say channel 1, and then it will jump to a different one, say channel 10, and then it will jump to another one, channel 20. And each different Bluetooth device is given a different, what's called hopping sequence. So there is a chance that at any point in time, the two will end up on the same channel and they'll interfere. But for the most part, they won't. If there's only two devices and there's 80 channels and they're both kind of fairly randomly hopping between them, then only one time in 80 will they end up on the same one. And the system is designed that if that happens, effectively you can overcome it using sort of an error correction system. So actually, frequency hopping is the way that they avoid interfering with each other, as long as there aren't too many of them.
1: Okay, so if you've got my phone connected to my Bluetooth headphones, my phone is sending out a radio signal, jumping around, yes, sort of seemingly randomly. How do my headphones know where to look for the signal? How do they know to go band 8, band 12, yeah, band 71?
3: Yeah, so what actually happens in Bluetooth is, if those 80 channels, typically three are reserved for the initial contact. And in that initial contact, the two devices will agree on the frequency hopping pattern they're going to use. In fact, the phone will say to the device, right, we're going to go for pattern 6,382, and they both know what that pattern is, and then off they go, and essentially they're able to then maintain contact through that pattern into the future.
1: So Rachel's headphones start by listening on one of three special channels where Bluetooth devices announce their presence. Once her headphones and phone find each other, they agree on a carefully choreographed routine, hopping between frequencies 1,600 times every second, which means the air around you can be full of Bluetooth signals, seamlessly dancing around each other. That's almost all we have time for, but first, let's check back in with Rachel.
4: Rachel, how are you feeling? Do you feel like you understand how Bluetooth works now?
2: Yeah, I think you've built such a great picture of the history of Bluetooth, how it works. I never would have guessed that it was radio waves that were behind the signals.
4: Do you think when you next cycle along using your Bluetooth headphones?
2: Exactly. I'm going to be picturing the radio waves coming out of my phone and hopping towards my headphones, yes.
1: Thank you so much for getting in touch with your question, Rachel. There's a lot more to Bluetooth than I was expecting. From an experiment in an overlooked corner of the radio spectrum to connecting billions of devices worldwide, Bluetooth has come a long way. Today, it can do everything from tracking baby owls to helping you listen to crowd science. And finally, over to Rachel for the credits.
5: 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The presenter was Caroline Steele and the producer was Anand Jagatia. This week's question was for me, Rachel, in the UK. 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Thank you for listening.
1: And don't forget, you can also send your questions to us on WhatsApp. Just message us or send a voice note to +44 8000 314 773. 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
9: High-level negotiations in Switzerland over the war in Iran have wrapped up for now, with a renewed ceasefire holding after days of Israel's deadly attacks on Lebanon. It's Monday, June 22nd. I'm Tori Bedford. This is GBH's Morning Edition. Federal officials are investigating a close call between two commercial flights at Logan Airport on Saturday morning. Plus, Boston says goodbye to Scotland fans as the Tartan Army heads home after a whirlwind love affair that left the city's beer supply running low.
10: It's so nice to understand that people are actually enjoying us being here. But at the same time, the Scots have also enjoyed coming here too.
9: Meanwhile, the World Cup returns to Foxborough tomorrow as England takes on Ghana.
11: Beat England, beat England, beat England, beat England. That's what we want to do.
9: A chance of showers later today, highs nearing 80. It's 6:01. Now, this news.
12: Live from NPR News in Washington, I'm Corva Coleman. British Prime Minister Keir Starmer says he will resign. Speaking earlier today, Starmer says he'll step down as the head of the governing Labour Party. That means he'll end his job as the UK's leader. NPR's Lauren Freyer says Starmer was under pressure to quit.
13: He was elected 2 years ago with a landslide majority in Parliament, and now he has the lowest approval ratings of any prime minister in UK history. Part of it is scandals you may have heard about, his decision to appoint Peter Mandelson, a friend of Jeffrey Epstein, as the UK ambassador to Washington. But part of it is Starmer's failure to connect with people and to deliver real change that he promised.
12: NPR's Lauren Freyer reporting. Negotiators from the U.S. and Iran wrapped up their first high-level talks early this morning in Switzerland. Both sides have agreed to a roadmap to set out a fresh deal within 60 days. Technical talks are supposed to get started immediately. NPR's Rob Schmitz reports officials from Qatar and Pakistan are overseeing these talks.
14: In a joint statement, Qatari and Pakistani officials said the Switzerland summit was conducted in a, quote, positive and constructive atmosphere, and that the U.S. and Iran agreed to establish a committee that will focus on issues such as nuclear monitoring and sanctions. They also agreed on forming a temporary communication line to help avoid incidents and miscommunication and to ensure safe passage through the Strait of Hormuz. The two sides also agreed on a framework to make sure that military operations end in Lebanon, where Israel and the Iranian-backed militant group Hezbollah have been fighting. Iran's Foreign Minister Abbas Araghchi said on social media that major progress has been made to end the conflict in Lebanon. The discussions were strained by President Trump's renewal of threats against Iran on Sunday. Rob Schmitz, NPR News, Berlin.
12: President Trump says the Lincoln Memorial reflecting pool may have to be drained again for repair. Writing online, Trump suggested vandalism could be to blame for problems with the reflecting pool. He did not provide any evidence. President Trump recently ordered a $14 million renovation of the reflecting pool. NPR's Windsor Johnston reports now it's home to a massive algae bloom.
15: The reflecting pool had struggled with algae for decades. Chris Gobler, a marine scientist at Stony Brook University, says warm temperatures, sunlight, and stagnant water create ideal conditions for algae blooms.
16: If the water there was like a fountain continuously flowing, the algae just wouldn't have a chance to overgrow. you know, when you just have stagnant water just sitting there, that's the recipe for the algae just to, you know, they can replicate in hours.
15: In addition to the algae, some of the blue paint covering the bottom of the reflecting pool has started to peel off. Crews have been treating the water with hydrogen peroxide. Gobler says the chemical is a strong oxidizer designed to break down organic compounds, including paint. Windsor Johnston, NPR News, Washington.
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17: Good Monday morning from the GBH newsroom in Boston. I'm Tori Bedford. The Federal Aviation Administration is investigating a close call between two commercial flights at Logan Airport on Saturday morning. GBH's Sarah Betancourt has more.
18: A Delta Airlines flight aborted its approach for landing as an American Airlines flight was accelerating for takeoff on an intersecting runway. The two planes came within several hundred feet of one another. No one was hurt. The Federal Aviation Administration says the Delta flight performed a, quote, go-around maneuver before landing safely. The maneuver discontinues the landing approach. The plane then picks up altitude again and reattempts landing. Massport deferred all questions to the FAA. Sarah Betancourt, GBH News.
17: Two floating offshore wind projects in the Gulf of Maine will be abandoned in exchange for a federal payout of $765 million to build fossil fuel generators instead. As Maine Public's Peter McGuire reports, critics say it's the third such deal the Trump administration has made to hobble ocean wind power.
19: In exchange for federal funds, energy giant Invenergy will terminate four wind power leases, including two off the coast of Massachusetts. The Department of Interior says Invenergy will instead build natural gas power plants in Midwest states and pursue a geothermal project in the West. The company says it can develop those generators faster and get more electricity on the grid. The deal follows two other federal offshore wind payouts to energy companies. Critics say the arrangements are illegal and will increase dependence on expensive imported fuels. Invenergy bought the Gulf of Maine leases for less than $11 million 2 years ago. Maine has seen floating offshore wind as a pathway to meet economic development and clean energy goals. For the New England News Collaborative, I'm Peter McGuire.
17: Scottish soccer fans, many of whom were in Boston for Scotland's first two games of the World Cup, are headed out, leaving behind a city that's grown to adore the Tartan Army, and the feeling is mutual among the Scots.
20: Best experience ever. It's been the best trip ever. We don't want to leave. We don't want to go.
17: Scotland won their first game against Haiti in Foxborough before losing to Morocco on Friday at Boston Stadium. But either way, it was a good time for Scottish supporters.
21: It'll be the best 4 days I've had. Amazing. We want to stay here. The Boston people are fantastic.
17: Scotland and the Tartan Army now head to Florida to see the team take on Brazil on Wednesday. Next up for the World Cup in Foxborough, England versus Ghana. That's tomorrow. Seydou Soumani is president of the Ghana Association of Greater Boston. He says they're hosting a fan walk starting at noon from Boston Common to City Hall Plaza for the game.
22: It's not only Ghanaians that are welcome to that. We are welcoming other African countries. We're welcoming anybody who supports the Ghana Black Stars.
17: Road closures surrounding South Station will be back in effect for tomorrow's match. England versus Ghana is set for 4 o'clock. The Red Sox could not get the sweep. They lost to the Mariners 3-1 in Seattle. They now head to Denver to start a series against the Rockies tomorrow. Clear skies to start your day, maybe some rain later. GBH meteorologist Dave Epstein has the forecast.
23: We have not had half an inch of rain in 98 days as of today, and that is in Boston. And we still may not get it, even though we've got showers in the forecast. We'll have to wait and see. We do have temperatures this afternoon in the 70s. I think the bulk of the day is actually dry with the clouds thickening up. Tonight, clouds, some showers, maybe a thunderstorm, temperatures falling back down into the 60s, a little muggy. Tomorrow, we're in the 70s to near 80, another round of showers and storms. That one may be more significant than the one we get overnight tonight. Then for Wednesday and Thursday, sunshine, temperatures in the mid-80s. For GBH News, I'm Dave Epstein.
17: It's 65 degrees in Boston. 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
0: It's Morning Edition from NPR News. I'm Steve Inskeep.
2: And I'm Michelle Martin. Good morning. The U.S. and Iran had a long first day of negotiations in Switzerland with the goal of permanently ending the war.
0: President Trump was not there, but was close to his phone and made bellicose remarks on social media that threatened to upend the talks just as they were starting. The two sides have agreed previously to a roadmap and have 60 days to resolve a host of issues.
2: For details, we're joined by NPR's Greg Myrie, who is in Tel Aviv. Greg, hello to you.
3: Hi, Michelle.
2: So they've given themselves 60 days. How did day one go?
3: Well, it was pretty rocky. Vice President J.D. Vance led the U.S. delegation in Switzerland, and he sounded an upbeat note. But President Trump threatened in social media posts and in interviews to again attack Iran. At one point, the Iranian media said the country's delegation was walking out because of Trump's comments, though that didn't actually happen. The talks lasted into the early hours of Monday. The two countries mediating the talks, Pakistan and Qatar, put out a statement saying there was encouraging progress, and the U.S. and Iran have agreed to a roadmap. This includes a working group on the war in Lebanon, which will clearly be a key part of these talks. They also set up a line of communication to deal with the Strait of Hormuz, and lower-level working groups are now set to continue meetings all week.
2: Okay, I'm going to ask you about all these things. I'll take them one by one. First, what is happening with the war in Lebanon?
3: You know, yesterday was a good day. UN peacekeepers said they did not record shooting by either side Sunday, the first such day since the fighting erupted on March 2nd. It's now midday here today, and so far it remains quiet. But it's still very combustible. Iran's foreign minister, Abbas Araghchi, said the first real test of this peace effort is the Lebanon war. There was very heavy fighting Friday and Saturday. Israeli troops remain miles inside southern Lebanon. The Israeli leader, Benjamin Netanyahu, who says Israel will keep troops there for as long as it takes, he says, to protect northern Israel. Hezbollah is also defiant, saying the war will not be settled until Israeli troops leave Lebanon.
2: Okay, let's turn to the Strait of Hormuz. Is oil still flowing today?
3: Yeah, Michelle, it's a hard one. It's kind of unclear at the moment. Iran said over the weekend it was closing the strait because of the fighting in Lebanon, but that was before the fighting died down in the last day and a half. Now, U.S. Central Command says the strait remains open. Quote, Iran does not control the Strait of Hormuz. Traffic continues to flow. Now, according to groups monitoring shipping traffic, dozens of ships passed through the strait Saturday. This was one of the busiest days, maybe the busiest day since the waterway was closed nearly 4 months ago. But the traffic slowed down sharply on Sunday. We're keeping watch today, trying to see what's happening.
2: And of course, the big issue remains Iran's nuclear program. Was there any movement on that front?
3: So a U.S. diplomat who's not authorized to speak publicly said there were, quote, robust discussions on all elements of the nuclear deal. Now, the statement by the Pakistan and Qatar mediators mentioned the nuclear issue as one of several discussed, but gave no details. It seems the immediate focus is these urgent questions like the war in Lebanon and the Strait of Hormuz. The U.S. certainly expects to address Iran's nuclear program in depth and once a deal, but it may not be the top of the agenda right now.
2: Interesting, since that was the stated reason for starting all this. So that is NPR's Greg Myrie in Tel Aviv. Greg, thank you.
3: Sure thing, Michelle.
0: We've heard plenty of debate in the United States over the U.S. agreement with Iran. Vice President Vance has defended the agreement in many interviews. Some Republicans have cast it as a surrender, even if they originally supported the war. Some Democrats have said it's a terrible deal, yet still better than Trump's war. Now we'll sample opinions from Israel and Iran. We reached two Iranians, both of whom asked us not to use their full names out of fear of retribution. V is in his 30s and lives in Tehran.
4: I think a lot of people here are just relieved. Most people are just so fed up with this uncertainty for the past year that they just hope that the final agreement is reached and life gets back to normal.
0: While he welcomes an end to the fighting, he says many others are skeptical that it will last.
4: People on both sides of the spectrum still believe that this is a trap and the U.S. is going to buy some time and maybe find another excuse after the World Cup or after the midterm elections in the U.S. and start bombing Iran again.
2: So that's a voice from Tehran. Mehraz is in the northern city of Ghazvin. He is a writer in his 40s.
5: Majority of Iranian people expected the collapse of the regime. Right now, they are deeply disappointed.
2: Mehraz is pessimistic that life will improve for the Iranian people.
5: The United States has often followed a similar pattern with its adversaries. Sometimes after a change of administration, the same cycle tends to repeat itself. Negotiations, agreements, sanctions, threats of war, or even war.
2: Which is why Meraz says he is indifferent to the peace talks.
5: It doesn't really matter to me whether an agreement is reached or not, because our opinions mean nothing to this brutal regime.
0: That's how some Iranians are feeling about peace talks between the U.S. and Iran. Now we have a voice from Israel, where we have reached Alon Pincus. He is a former Israeli diplomat who advised two former Israeli prime ministers and four foreign ministers. Ambassador, welcome.
1: Thank you. Okay. Good to be with you, Steve.
0: So I'm looking at numbers from this poll released by the Hebrew University of Jerusalem, and the top line is that 92% of Israelis believe that Iran won the war. I'm thinking about the old joke about the impossibility of getting any Israelis to agree about anything. 92% have the same opinion that you lost the war?
1: Yeah, but they each come, I would imagine, from a different angle. And they each have three angles to explain why they reached that unity or unison. But that's not the only interesting number. 72.5% of Israelis do not believe Netanyahu when he boasts about the achievements of the war. And 85%, roughly, I think it was 85, I recall from memory, you probably have the poll numbers ahead of in front of you. Mm-hmm. 85% think that no significant gains have been made. And so 92 is not that far away.
0: 92% feel that Israel lost. Did people feel that way, though, I don't know, a month ago when people felt that they'd won before the peace negotiations, is what you're telling me.
1: Well, exactly. You just nailed it in terms of the timeline. When this war began and there was all this bravado about, you know, these monumental, heroic, glorious military achievements that both Israel and the U.S. Bragged about, Israelis were certain that this is going to be a decisive victory. And the weeks went by, and it was less of a decisive victory. And then came April 4th, reminding our listeners that the war began on February 28th. So by April 8th, when President Trump announced a ceasefire that was then extended every 2-3 weeks, mm-hmm. And there was talk and chatter, although not necessarily definitive.
0: Okay, I think we're starting to lose the ambassador, Alon Pincus, but let's just listen for a moment and see if he comes back. He is a former Israeli diplomat telling us about overwhelming Israeli opinion that Israel feels that they lost the war. And let's see if Ambassador Pincus is back on a backup line. Do we have you there, sir?
1: Yeah.
0: There we go. Excellent.
1: Yeah,
0: okay.
1: Yeah.
0: Please continue. You were saying.
6: I'm sorry, someone cut. I said that when the war began, Israelis were infatuated with this, with the bravado and the bragging about a decisive victory and monumental and historic. And people actually bought into the unfeasible scenarios of regime toppling, regime collapse, popular uprising, so on, and elimination of the missile program and complete destruction of Iran's nuclear program. Well, that hasn't happened. And when the ceasefire took place on April 8th, and then there was talk and chatter about a possible MOU taking shape and form, that's when those 92%, Steve, began to form. That's when people started to think that Trump wants out and the job hasn't been completed, and they can't believe Netanyahu's bragging, and they certainly don't believe Trump's bragging. And if you cut that 92% figure, a lot of people are dismayed and dejected and disappointed. And oddly enough, they don't believe Netanyahu, but they blame this on Trump.
0: Huh, interesting. Now, are you telling me then that in that 92%, there are a lot of Israelis who think we should continue this war? We didn't get to the end.
6: Yeah, but they're also realistic. I mean, you know, people don't walk around in the streets thinking about geopolitics and grand strategy. But those who do, or those who are inundated by days and weeks and months of television and radio talking heads, they understand viscerally, intuitively, that Israel can't do it alone. In fact, Israel and the U.S. could not do it combined. And that led them to think that, okay, if a war that began with Trump calling for unconditional surrender and Netanyahu more or less guaranteeing
7: a regime collapse, if it ends with the Strait of Hormuz closed and with an MOU that allows Iran to access to billions and billions and billions of dollars, then they won the war. They upended the strategic equation. They may have lost militarily, but that doesn't matter in the grand scheme of things. It's the strategic balance of power.
0: Just got about 20 seconds. You've got elections coming up, legislative elections by the end of October. Yep. What are the political implications of this in a sentence or two?
7: Oh, they are huge, because Netanyahu is carrying an accumulation or cumulative burden of being responsible for the October 7, 2023 catastrophe, the Hamas attack. An impasse leading nowhere in Lebanon, and now this, which is nothing short of a strategic debacle in Iran.
0: Alan Pincus, former Israeli diplomat, thanks so much. This is NPR News.
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15: Good Monday morning. Welcome to GBH's Morning Edition. I'm Tori Bedford, in for Mark Herz. Thanks for being with us. Looking at local headlines this morning, over $1 million has been raised for the family members of the Lillie Jean crew, the Gloucester fishing boat that sank in late January with seven people on board. The vessel has still yet to be recovered. The city of Somerville is asking for the public's help to locate 16 brightly colored Adirondack chairs that were stolen from Conway Park over the last year. Officials say the 38-pound chairs started disappearing around April in 2025, and now all are gone. And as Scotland's tartan army heads to Miami, they've left their mark on Boston by crowning at least 17 statues in the area with traffic cones, a Glasgow tradition. More local news in 10 minutes here on GBH.
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2: 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I'm Michelle Martin.
0: And I'm Steve Inskeep. Blood tests currently in development may be about to transform cancer care and cancer survival. The Food and Drug Administration is evaluating a multi-cancer detection test as a breakthrough device and could approve it later this year. NPR's Yuki Noguchi reports.
26: In the U.S. today, it's common to screen for five cancers: breast, colon, cervical, prostate, and lung, each requiring its own scan or exam. Compare that to Galleri, a test the FDA is investigating as a promising technology. It can detect the presence of trace remnants of malignant cells for 50 cancers from a single vial of blood. Megan Hall is vice president of medical affairs for the company Grail, Galleri's maker.
27: It's a real fundamental shift in how we think about cancer screening. Instead of screening for individual cancers, we can now screen an individual for multiple cancers simultaneously.
26: Hall says if approved around year's end, as anticipated, Medicare will reimburse its cost, which at retail is $950. So what does that mean for people who fear cancer or live with it? This month, the Journal of Clinical Oncology released research tracking the impact of Galleri's tests in real-life populations. Annual blood tests administered to 142,000 patients in the UK through the National Health Service initially turned up many late-stage cancers. But over time, as the tests caught more disease earlier, incidence of advanced cases declined.
27: In the third year alone, we saw a 26% reduction in stage 4 cancers, pancreatic cancer, liver cancer, lung cancer, gastric cancer, and a handful of others.
26: Oncologist Arif Kamal says Grail is one of hundreds of companies pursuing the promise of blood tests, competing over levels of accuracy and reliability. Kamal is chief patient officer at the American Cancer Society. He says the simplicity of such tests could make routine screening easier and more accessible.
12: The technology base is all there. I think right now what's happening is just updates and guidelines and practice and evidence to kind of implement that into real-world settings.
26: Similar technology has already changed the way UCLA lung cancer specialist Jonathan Goldman treats patients. Tests can not only identify presence of cancer, but its specific genetic type, allowing for more effective, targeted treatment.
13: Blood-based testing has become central to the way that we think about lung cancer and other cancers because the systems have become so sensitive.
26: Goldman hopes the technology may one day be sensitive enough to even prevent cancer.
13: It's possible that at some point our blood testing could become so sensitive that you could find that very small number of cells that would be at risk for causing cancer recurrence years later.
26: Indeed, Grail's Megan Hall says the test shows probability of cancer and isn't a diagnosis. But fragments of DNA found in blood can narrow down a tumor's likely source.
27: That cancer signal origin prediction is a really important feature of the technology because it directs your physician on where to go look to confirm the presence or absence of that cancer.
26: And, she says, catching disease at stage 3 versus stage 4 has never been more significant for survival.
27: The treatment landscape has evolved so much over the past 5 to 10 years even that there are now a lot of treatments even for stage 3 cancer that offer curative intent options. And that's a really big deal.
26: Yuki Noguchi, NPR News.
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2: After nearly 4 years away from competition, a tennis great is back. And Serena Williams is back with a bang. That's Williams winning a doubles match at the HSBC Championships in London earlier this month alongside Victoria Mboko.
0: Reporters naturally asked what it's like coming back to the courts at age 44.
14: It's riding a bike up a hill, but enjoying the ride.
0: I love the little subtlety there. It's like riding a bike, so you don't forget, but it now feels like you're riding it uphill. Anyway, the ride continues at Wimbledon. She has a wild card entry to play doubles with her sister Venus Williams and another for the singles.
2: Okay, so let's say you're not a superstar athlete. Are there still the benefits of revisiting your playing past? Judy Van Rault is a sports psychologist based in Arizona.
16: Returning to sport is fun, and as an adult, you don't often get the chance to play. You know, a lot of work and parenting and life and all kinds of other things.
0: And Van Rault has some advice for getting the most out of it, like try not to make comparisons to the younger you. Instead, set new goals.
16: It's not always about winning and losing. It might be about improvement or coming into the net sometimes and hitting a volley or learning a new kind of spin that you weren't able to master before.
2: Hmm. Van Rault also believes reviving the past can help the future.
16: The ability to come back, to try again, to pick something up, that's a really great personal strength that could apply to your relationships. It could apply to work where something that was hard might be easier next time around.
0: That is Amelia Wilson's experience. She writes a newsletter called Happy on Purpose.
18: I began playing tennis at around 12 years old in Brisbane, Australia.
17: And I hated the feeling that people were watching me, especially if I wasn't playing well. It crippled my confidence.
0: She quit after high school.
2: Fast forward. Wilson was in her mid-30s and living in New York as a mother of two when a friend suggested they take tennis lessons together.
17: And as soon as I set foot back on the court, I remembered how much I loved it. I remembered that I'd actually been pretty good at it.
0: And she now sees an opportunity to grow.
17: Being on a tennis court and feeling like you're outmatched is an uncomfortable situation, as is entering a tournament. Those uncomfortable situations and forcing myself into them has been incredibly helpful for my confidence.
0: And she's confident enough to write about it in a new newsletter all about tennis. This is NPR News.
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15: This is GBH coming up on Morning Edition. In Phoenix, Arizona, a disproportionate number of heat-related deaths happen in mobile homes. Red Cross volunteers are working to change that. More on that in 15 minutes.
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22: Live from NPR News in Washington, I'm Dave Mattingly. A round of high-level talks between the U.S. and Iran concluded this morning in Switzerland. Mediators from Qatar and Pakistan say the two sides agreed to a roadmap for a final deal within 60 days. Low-level technical talks are expected to last through most of the week in Geneva. NPR's Mara Liasson says critics of President Trump and the war include conservatives in the Republican Party.
23: There are conservative Iran hawks in the GOP who feel the deal is weak, that it doesn't do any better than a deal made by President Obama, which Trump has criticized bitterly. And they also say that Trump's stated goals in the war haven't been met. There's certainly been no unconditional surrender, no regime change. Iran gets hundreds of millions of dollars in unfrozen assets. And so far, there's nothing to stop Iran from enriching uranium or building a nuclear weapon.
22: That's NPR's Mara Liasson. Britain will soon have a new prime minister. Earlier today, outside 10 Downing Street, Prime Minister Keir Starmer announced his resignation. Starmer will step down as Labour Party leader but remain as a caretaker prime minister until his successor is chosen. Starmer's decision was triggered by last week's victory by former Manchester Mayor Andy Burnham in a special election. He'd planned to challenge Starmer for Labour Party leader amid Starmer's low approval ratings. This is NPR News.
15: Good morning from the GBH newsroom in Boston. I'm Tori Bedford. A non-toxic salmonella bacteria is helping to shrink certain cancer tumors, according to researchers at UMass Amherst. They say the bacteria acts as a vehicle, safe for humans but potent against two types of disease. NEPM's Jill Kaufman reports.
24: The salmonella is non-pathogenic, so it doesn't cause disease like bacteria in food. Researchers at UMass Amherst say mice treated with a combination of the bacteria and viruses saw their liver and pancreatic tumors eliminated, and they lived significantly longer. Chemical engineer Neil Forbes has been working with salmonella for more than 20 years. He says the new therapies go directly into cancer tumors, minimizing toxicity by avoiding other organs.
28: We put the genome of the virus into the salmonella. Salmonella takes it to the tumor, and then it creates a viral infection just inside the tumor.
24: This is the first of its kind, Forbes says, but there are other treatments in clinical trials for liver and pancreatic cancer that this could complement if it gets on the market. For the New England News Collaborative, I'm Jill Kaufman.
15: Some summer camps are noticing a decline in enrollment as they gear up for the start of the season. Viking Sports, which offers more than 100 summer sports camps across Greater Boston, enrolls roughly 10,000 kids each summer. But the organization says they've noticed a 10% decline this year and last. CEO Leroy Watkins says Boston's colleges and universities usually bring in a lot of families from overseas.
1: And we have seen a significant drop in those families enrolling their kids in our program. So I'm curious to see whether or not some of these summer programs also have lower overseas enrollment.
15: Watkins says he has noticed an uptick in enrollment from out-of-state families within the United States who will be visiting Boston this summer. The North American Indian Center of Boston will be unveiling an official historic landmark plaque in Jamaica Plain today. Jean-Luc Perrit is board president of the organization. He's from the Tunica Biloxi tribe in Louisiana, but has called Boston home for more than a decade.
3: We are going to be recognizing some of our founding members of the organization, but this is more about recognizing urban indigenous presence within the city of Boston.
15: Perrit says the group has seen an increase of 90,000 individuals who self-identify as American Indian within the Commonwealth since 2020. Right now it's 65 degrees in Boston. I'm Tori Bedford. This is GBH.
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2: It's Morning Edition from NPR News. I'm Michelle Martin. Good morning. President Trump says the reflecting pool at the Lincoln Memorial will be drained again. That's after its waters turned green with algae and pieces of its new coating peeled off in chunks. Trump accused vandals of damaging the pool, but experts point to the recent renovations as the more likely source of the problems. NPR's Rachel Treisman has been spending lots of time at the reflecting pool seeing all this play out, and she's with us now to tell us what she's been seeing. Rachel, good morning.
4: Good morning.
2: It seems like something new is happening with that reflecting pool every day. Where do things stand right now?
4: Right. Trump said on social media over the weekend that multiple people have been arrested for vandalizing the pool. Now, remember, the administration just spent more than $14 million to have it painted a darker blue. And it was just refilled earlier this month and then quickly turned green because of algae. On top of that, in the last few days, people noticed chunks of that blue coating drifting to the surface. So Trump says he met with contractors on Saturday and they will probably have to, quote, drain much of the water for repairs.
2: Well, let me go back to these allegations about vandalism. There were arrests made. What do we know about that?
4: Truly not much. A Trump administration official with knowledge of the situation said that as of Saturday night, 5 people were arrested for vandalism. That official was not authorized to share details publicly. We also asked the U.S. Park Police and Department of the Interior for specifics, but haven't heard back. U.S. Attorney for D.C. Jeanine Pirro told Fox News on Sunday that vandals will face consequences.
5: There are several citations that have been handed out to individuals, and these are cases that will be prosecuted to the full extent.
4: One of those arrested is David Hearn. He's a Maryland resident and former U.S. Olympian. He was charged on Friday with destroying government property. But Hearn says he didn't do anything wrong. He says he got curious and just reached into the pool to touch one of the blue pieces that was already floating there.
2: Okay, so let's talk about this new coating, this expensive new coating. Why is it already starting to peel?
4: That's what I asked Steve Goodale, known online as Swimming Pool Steve, and he says there could be a bunch of contributing factors.
6: You have to consider environmental conditions and humidity and dust and contamination from other products that you're using.
4: Trump said on Truth Social that vandals had sliced a 250-foot gash in the pool's facade and poured corrosive chemicals in the water. But Goodale says that claim raises more questions than answers because of the strength of the coating that was applied to the pool.
6: Something that you'd have to work pretty hard at, I think, to cause damage to it. If it's securely bonded to the substrate, that stuff is darn near impenetrable.
4: Another potential culprit is the hydrogen peroxide that Park Service workers poured into the pool last week. That was part of their efforts to kill the algae. Goodell says it's possible that those chemicals disrupted the bond layer between the surface and the coating, but it's hard to say without more data.
2: So if President Trump is saying the pool may have to be drained again, does that mean the algae could return?
4: Yeah, according to the experts I talked to, algae has caused problems in the reflecting pool over the years and very likely could again. The pool is, in general, a great environment for algae growth. It's shallow, it's stagnant, and it's in direct sunlight. And now that it's been painted an even darker color, it will absorb more sunlight. Goodale is hoping to see more precautions taken this time around. So, for example, flushing the pipes before turning the water back on. And, of course, there's plenty of incentive for this administration to want the pool looking clean and blue as soon as possible, especially with July 4th less than 2 weeks away.
2: That is NPR's Rachel Treason. Rachel, thank you.
4: Thank you.
2: Now to a very different story. In Lebanon, children have paid a heavy price in the war with Israel. Lebanon's health ministry says at least 247 children have been killed and more than 1,000 wounded since Israeli airstrikes began in March. NPR's Jane Arraf and Jawad Rizkallah spoke with a surgeon treating war-wounded children. And here's a warning. This story contains audio of an injured child in distress.
7: Dr. Hassan Abusita is trying to soothe his young patient. Annabelle is 12, and she's been in hospital since she was wounded in an Israeli airstrike in April. She was hit by shrapnel near her home in southern Lebanon. The impact fractured her leg and ripped off soft tissue and nerves. She's had one operation already. Now she's not just in pain. She's so terrified that Dr. Abusita arranges for sedation so he can remove the dressing.
8: Injured child, quite traumatized. I need to take the back sponge off.
7: Annabella is with her mother, Sabrine, who asked NPR not to use their last names so they could freely discuss the impact of her injuries and treatment. Amid the sound of a vacuum dressing machine, her mother, a school teacher, encourages the girl to tell us what happened.
9: I was sitting on the bed. My dad came and told me that he wants to take me to the grocery.
7: Oh, the grocery store. Okay.
9: Mm-hmm. Then I wear my clothes and went with him.
7: They walked down the stairs and everything went black and you found yourself on the ground.
9: Yeah.
7: Her mother is wearing a neck brace. The blast sent a door flying into her. The family was displaced. The airstrike hit half an hour before the announcement of a ceasefire on April 16th between Israel and Iran-backed Hezbollah.
10: Before we were packaging our things, our bags, waiting for 7 o'clock to the news to go back.
7: Dr. Abusita, who's Palestinian-British, treated hundreds of children wounded in the war in Gaza. Israel bars him from going back there. Here, he says he sees some of the same patterns, including airstrikes on homes.
11: The wounded kids that are coming to us, we see them coming in families of wounded. And they're all in residential homes.
7: Israel says it uses precise targeting and takes care to avoid civilian casualties. But it does not explain why its strikes have killed and injured so many children. Dr. Abusita says the Israeli killings of first responders in Lebanon, more than 125 of them so far, has also lessened the chances of wounded children surviving.
11: We know there are kids who've died being stuck in small hospitals that couldn't treat them and couldn't be moved.
7: He says all the injured children he treats are traumatized.
11: Because home is the safest place. And so that whole worldview of safety has been shattered.
7: War-wounded children with injuries far beyond physical. Jane Arraf, NPR News, Beirut.

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1: 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Kelly Beatty, that's today, starting at 11, BPR 89.7 GPH.
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4: 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I'm Tori Bedford with Morning Edition. Expecting a little rain later today, highs nearing 80. Meteorologist Dave Epstein has our full forecast.
5: We'll see cloudy skies developing for today. Temperatures in the 70s after this afternoon. We could see a few showers, but most of the day is dry. Tonight, a couple of showers and a thunderstorm. Remains to be seen just how much rain we get here in eastern Massachusetts. Temperature down toward 60. Tomorrow, another round of showers and possibly a thunderstorm. Temperatures in the mid-70s. Beautiful weather Wednesday and Thursday. Mid-80s with sunshine. For GBH News, I'm Dave Epstein.
4: In an effort to reduce the number of ticks, Martha's Vineyard officials have set a new target in reducing the deer population on the island. The Vineyard Gazette reports that the recently created Tick-Free MV wants to bring the deer population down by 70%. The target would require hunting to open year-round in certain areas, and the nonprofit wants to create more special state permits that open up hunting on farmland and conservation area. Tick-Free MV officially formed in December. The first action they took was a deer survey, finding there were about 5,000 living on the island. To get the population to a healthy level, they say that number should be closer to 1,000. Coming up on the Marketplace Morning Report, is uncertainty the new normal for businesses amid continued disruption in the Middle East? A new survey looks at how businesses are feeling about the ongoing conflict. And in the news at 7, an investigation is underway after two planes nearly collided at Logan Airport over the weekend. More news just ahead on GBH's Morning Edition.
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10: 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Cloudy with rain expected later this afternoon. Highs near 80 degrees. Coming up after the news at 7, the UK will have its 7th prime minister in 10 years. Keir Starmer is stepping down. His likely successor is the outgoing Manchester mayor, Andy Burnham. 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
11: Negotiations are underway to end hostilities in the Middle East, but global businesses are skeptical.
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11: From Marketplace in Washington, I'm Kimberly Adams. Negotiations in Switzerland to permanently end the war in the Middle East have wrapped up for the day. Businesses around the world are keeping a close eye on those talks and are pretty pessimistic about how the war is affecting the economy. That's according to a new survey from Oxford Economics. Marketplace's Nancy Marshall-Genzer reports.
13: Businesses polled for the new Oxford Economics Global Risk Survey don't see things getting back to normal anytime soon. More than two-fifths think ship traffic through the Strait of Hormuz will stay below pre-war levels for the rest of this year and into 2027. And three-fifths think the Middle East will be a very significant risk to the global economy over the next 2 years. The survey respondents also think there's a nearly 30% chance of a severe or sustained disruption to the energy market if the Strait of Hormuz is basically closed until 2028. There is a little good news. The businesses in the poll now think there's less chance of a recession, but they still predict the global economy will only grow 2.2% this year. That's lower than the World Bank's projection. It cut its latest growth forecast for 2026 to 2.5% because of the war in the Middle East. I'm Nancy Marshall-Genzer for Marketplace.
11: Let's do the numbers. Dow, S&P, and NASDAQ futures are down in the 0 to 2/10% range, with the Dow future down 19 points. The 10-year Treasury yield is up at 4.49%. Earlier today, UK Prime Minister Keir Starmer announced he will step down as head of Britain's Labour Party and resign as Prime Minister. With that news, the FTSE in London is up 0.2%. Starmer is the 6th Prime Minister to lead the nation in the decade since Brexit.
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1: Congress is working on a bipartisan bill aimed at addressing housing affordability by, among other things, making it easier to build homes. One provision would place limits on how many single-family homes companies and institutional investors can purchase. The idea is to prevent deep-pocketed investors with all-cash offers from competing with regular buyers. But investors say they aren't the problem. So who's right? Marketplace's Nova Safo visited Las Vegas, a city with a disproportionately high rate of institutional purchases, to learn more.
2: To answer that question, I wanted to first understand the scope of investor purchases in Las Vegas and the impact they've had. So I went on a ride-along with Congresswoman Dina Titus, whose district stretches from the glitzy casinos in the heart of town to suburbs in the north and south.
3: Well, this is a nice, fairly new middle-class neighborhood in Henderson, and I'm sure it's all single-family.
2: We're looking out on rows and rows of stucco homes, one or two stories, with tile roofs. All built at once as one development. There are many neighborhoods just like this around Vegas, and in some, a quarter of all homes are investor-owned, according to analysis by the University of Nevada. Titus, who supports some limits on investor purchases, says companies often crowd out potential homeowners.
3: All the numbers show that having a house is the key to building wealth. So if you can't find one to buy, you have to rent. That's not building your own personal wealth.
2: Titus says a decade ago, a hospitality worker at a casino with a union job would have been able to buy a modest home here. A worker like Samuel Delgado, a house person at the Bellagio.
4: I actually bought my house back in 2012.
2: I met Delgado as he was out canvassing for midterm election candidates, backed by his union, Culinary Workers Local 226. The union helped him with the down payment he needed to purchase his five-bedroom home.
4: I was very blessed to be a homeowner. My boys have a place to call home, have a backyard. Just, it feels great.
5: If you had to buy that home today, could you?
4: Absolutely not. I don't think at this time with the market price, if everything's skyrocketing, it'll be quite impossible for me.
2: Are prices up because of investors, or are investors here because home prices are accelerating? Experts say it's hard to know for sure. Nevertheless, in Vegas, homeownership is slipping farther away. Delgado says a lot of his neighbors now are renters in investor-owned homes. And they come and go, he says, as rents go up, making his community more transient than it otherwise would be.
4: The most impact is the children, because the children have to be located to school. And, you know, my boy's nine, so he gets friends here and there, and then he just sees his friends come and go due to the fact that they have to move out.
2: One of the people Delgado and I met as he was canvassing is 45-year-old Christopher Rice. He was out in the baking sun repairing his SUV.
6: Yeah, she's my old Jeep, man. Yeah, she's cool. A 5.2 liter, and she's a beast.
2: Rice said he's renting his home from an investment company, but he would rather buy.
6: I do. I am looking at this time. Me and the lady have worked on our credit for over 2 years. We are in that process.
2: The problem, he says, is that they can't find an affordable house.
6: Homes are, what, $325 to $450 easy.
5: Yeah. And that's out of your price range right now?
6: I can get a $325,000 home that's 50 years old and aging, needs plumbing, needs all kinds of work.
2: He's thinking of moving to another state instead. So would the investor limits Congress is considering actually help Christopher Rice buy in Las Vegas? The answer is complicated because researchers struggle to separate the bigger trends, interest rates, lack of supply, from any effects that might be caused by corporate purchases.
1: That's Marketplace's Nova Safo reporting from Las Vegas. Nova continues his story tomorrow when we'll get perspectives from the housing investor side and explore what effect the policies lawmakers are considering in Washington might have in local communities around the country. In Washington, I'm Kimberly Adams with the Marketplace Morning Report. From APM, American Public Media.
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7: With Congress returning to Washington, President Trump's ceasefire agreement with Iran faces new scrutiny. Good morning, it's Monday, June 22nd. I'm Tori Bedford. This is GBH's Morning Edition. Federal officials are investigating a close call between two commercial flights at Logan Airport over the weekend. Plus, a new Boston landmark celebrates the history of Indigenous Americans and the local community's ongoing contributions.
10: This is more about recognizing urban Indigenous presence within the city of Boston.
7: And Boston's experiment with later hours for bars and restaurants is getting a mixed turnout.
11: We look forward to it. Unfortunately, it didn't really blow up like we were hoping so, but FIFA's not done yet, so we'll see.
7: Chance of showers, highs near 80 today. It's 7:01. Now, this news.
12: Live from NPR News in Washington, I'm Korva Coleman. Vice President Vance has concluded the first round of high-level talks with Iranian officials in Switzerland. The mediators are Pakistan and Qatar. Officials from these two countries say technical teams from Iran and the U.S. will go on talking about the details of the preliminary agreement. NPR's Aya Batrawi has more.
13: Mediators say technical talks on Iran's nuclear program and U.S. sanctions are continuing through the week in Switzerland in order to reach a final deal within 60 days. They say the U.S. and Iran also agreed to create a, quote, deconfliction cell to ensure a ceasefire in Lebanon holds. This comes after high-level talks concluded in Switzerland in what mediators say was a, quote, positive and constructive atmosphere. Those talks almost didn't happen. Iran's delegation refused to meet Vance due to Israeli attacks on southern Lebanon. Iran then said it was closing the Strait of Hormuz, and President Trump threatened the U.S. could resume attacks on Iran. But by Sunday, the two sides were sitting down for talks, and there were no new attacks between Iran-backed Hezbollah and Israel in Lebanon. Aya Beltraoui, NPR News, Dubai.
12: There's been a change this morning in British politics. UK Prime Minister Keir Starmer says he is going to step down as head of his party, which means he'll quit being Prime Minister.
14: Every decision I've taken has been about putting the country I love first. That is why I will resign as leader of the Labour Party. I have spoken to His Majesty the King this morning to inform him of my decision.
12: Critics have battered Starmer over his decision to choose a friend of late sex offender Jeffrey Epstein as the UK ambassador to the United States and failure to deliver the change that British voters sought. Now, the former mayor of Greater Manchester, Andy Burnham, says he will seek leadership in the Labour Party in an effort to become the next UK Prime Minister. Burnham just won a special election to Parliament, making him eligible to run for the higher position. China has imposed restrictions on dozens of U.S. companies. That includes American companies that produce rare earths. NPR's Jennifer Pack reports China is retaliating for recent U.S. measures against Chinese firms.
15: 2 weeks ago, the Pentagon expanded a list that bars some Chinese companies from doing business with the U.S. military, saying the firms have links to the Chinese army. The list includes Chinese tech giants Alibaba, Baidu, and EV maker BYD, companies that have denied links to China's military. In response, China is placing 10 U.S. defense contractors, including drone makers and rare earth producers, on an export control list. It bans exporters from selling Chinese products that have dual-use purposes, meaning both military and non-military applications, to the sanctioned U.S. firms. 46 other American companies are also barred from participating in Chinese government procurement projects. Jennifer Pack, NPR News, Beijing.
12: This is NPR.
16: Good Monday morning from the GBH newsroom in Boston. I'm Tori Bedford. The Federal Aviation Administration is investigating after two commercial aircraft came within several hundred feet of each other at Boston Logan International Airport on Saturday morning. GBH's Sarah Betancourt reports.
17: The pilot of a landing Delta Airlines flight had to execute a so-called go-around at the airport, a move the Federal Aviation Administration calls routine. That's an aviation term for discontinuing a landing and beginning a climb back into the skies, and then waiting for further instructions to try landing again. The incident happened when an American Airlines flight was accelerating for takeoff on an intersecting runway. No one was injured, and the Delta flight landed safely. All questions from the airlines and Massport were referred to the FAA. Sarah Betancourt, GBH News.
16: A carjacking suspect is set to appear in court today after allegedly hitting and killing a woman with a vehicle in Mattapan over the weekend. According to Boston police, 37-year-old Abraham Matos was initially involved in a motor vehicle collision near Blue Hill Avenue and Woodhaven Street. He then allegedly exited his vehicle, pulled a woman out of her car at a car wash, and took off going the wrong way. Police say Matos was driving on the sidewalk when he struck the victim before crashing into another vehicle. He then allegedly fled that scene before hitting an MBTA bus. He was then forcibly removed and restrained by pedestrians before police arrived. Matos is expected to be arraigned on charges including murder, carjacking, and leaving the scene of an accident resulting in death. Scottish fans are leaving the state now that Scotland's first two games of the World Cup in Foxborough are over. The love between Boston and the lively Tartan Army was real, and Scottish fans have appreciated the hospitality.
18: It's so nice to, you know, understand that people are actually enjoying us being here. But at the same time, the Scots have also enjoyed coming here too.
16: Boston Mayor Michelle Wu has moved to make the Scottish city of Glasgow a sister city to Boston amid all the warm feelings. Scottish fans now turn their attention to Miami, where Scotland will play Brazil on Wednesday. And the World Cup action returns to Gillette tomorrow as England faces Ghana. Seydou Soumani is president of the Ghana Association of Greater Boston. He says one thing raising the stakes: Ghana used to be a British colony, gaining independence in 1957. He says all eyes are on that game.
19: One of the chants that I bring up, and I was even saying it even when we weren't playing them on the 17th, is beat England. Beat England, beat England, beat England. That's what we want to do.
16: There will be a fan walk from the Boston Common to City Hall Plaza hosted by the Ghana Association of Greater Boston at noon tomorrow. The Red Sox could not get the sweep. They lost to the Mariners 3-1 in Seattle. They now head to Denver to start a new series against the Rockies tomorrow. Blue skies right now. We'll get some rain in some areas a little later today. GBH meteorologist Dave Epstein has your forecast.
20: We have a couple of weather systems over the next 2 days, which will bring some rain to the area. There are some models, though, however, that keep it fairly dry throughout Metro West and into southeastern Massachusetts, so we may not get as much rain as we need, that is for sure. Today, we're dry this morning. We cloud up. We get a few showers starting to show up on radar, especially north and west of Boston this afternoon. Temperature in the 70s to near 80. It gets a little more humid. Tonight, muggy. Temperatures down 60 to 65 with a few showers and maybe a thunderstorm. And another round of showers and thunderstorms possible tomorrow if we do not get some of that heavy rain tomorrow. That's it for several days. Back to nice weather on Wednesday and Thursday. For GBH News, I'm Dave Epstein.
16: It's 66 degrees in Boston. I'm Tori Bedford. 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
22: 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I'm Steve Inskeep.
23: And I'm Michelle Martin. Good morning. Negotiators from the U.S. and Iran say they have concluded an initial phase of discussions over the details of a peace agreement between the U.S. and Iran. Here's Vice President J.D. Vance before the talks began.
24: The question before us now is, how much more can we accomplish together? Can we turn over a new leaf? Can we change relations in the Middle East permanently?
23: In a few minutes, we'll talk about the negotiations with the top Democrat on the House Armed Services Committee. But first, NPR senior national political correspondent Mara Liasson is with us to tell us more about the political stakes for Trump in this moment. Good morning, Mara.
25: Good morning.
23: How is this memorandum of understanding playing in the U.S. so far?
0: Well, Trump is struggling to sell it. He's getting criticism from both wings of his own party. There are some in the Make America Great Again MAGA base who are angry that he went to war in the first place. Many of them voted for him because he promised not to get involved in any more foreign wars. And they don't feel like the U.S. has achieved anything of value so far. Then there are conservative Iran hawks in the GOP who feel the deal is weak, that it doesn't do any better than a deal made by former President Barack Obama, which Trump has criticized bitterly. And they also say that Trump's stated goals in the war haven't been met. There's certainly been no unconditional surrender, no regime change. Iran gets hundreds of millions of dollars in unfrozen assets. And so far, there's nothing to stop Iran from enriching uranium or building a nuclear weapon.
23: Has Trump responded to this criticism? How is he taking this?
0: Well, he's not very happy about it. He called his critics stupid and bad people. He was particularly angry about a New York Times headline that he actually reposted on social media. The headline said, quote, "What changed after almost 4 months of war? Analysts say not much." And Trump went on to say that the Iranian Air Force is gone, its military is decimated, its leaders were killed. And all that is true, but it also appears that Iran took a beating, but the regime is still in place, arguably more hardline than the previous one, and Iran has been able to deploy a powerful new weapon they never used before, closing the Strait of Hormuz, and that's given them leverage over the world economy.
23: So why make a deal now? I mean, what is at stake for President Trump and his party?
0: The short answer is the U.S. economy. The economic pressure, once the Strait of Hormuz was closed and prices went up, seems to have pushed Trump to make this deal. And when he signed it last week in France, he said he didn't want to be like former President Herbert Hoover. Here's what he said.
3: So rather than possibly going into a depression, rather than having your favorite president be Herbert Hoover, I was always the one I didn't want to be.
0: So Trump is being very transparent. He doesn't want to be seen as responsible for inflation rising. He's basically telling the world and his opponents what his pain point is, which is $4 a gallon gasoline.
23: So just in the couple of minutes we have left here, Mara, what greeted Trump back in Washington when he returned from signing that tentative deal with Iran?
0: Well, one thing he found was the reflecting pool at the Lincoln Memorial was full of green, slimy algae and peeling blue paint. That happened maybe because the pool is now absorbing more sunlight and heat after Trump had its bottom painted dark blue. So you could see that green algae and peeling blue paint as a metaphor for Trump's troubles getting the world to follow his orders, or you could see it as just a temporary blip as he makes Washington, D.C. more beautiful.
23: At least in his eyes.
0: In his eyes.
23: That is NPR's Mara Liasson. Mara, thank you.
0: You're welcome.
4: We're with you live this morning. Vice President Vance has been talking with the media in Switzerland today. He is preparing to duck out of the talks there and leave them to experts to continue. And we're going to work this through with Representative Adam Smith of Washington State. He's the top Democrat on the House Armed Services Committee. Representative Smith, welcome back.
5: Thanks for having me on, Steve. So I appreciate the chance.
4: I've been taking some notes as Vice President Vance has been speaking the last little bit. He said that they'd made a lot of great progress on setting up the process. The technical talks will continue over the weeks and days to come. But he then goes on to say, I can't stay here for 60 days, the period where they're supposed to work everything out. But he says we laid a good foundation for a successful deal. That is his analysis of what's happening. What do you make of that?
5: Well, I think it's really important that we end this war. I mean, it was a disastrous decision to go into it in the first place, you know, and certainly we can analyze that, but we are where we are. So the question is, what's the next best step? Does it make sense to keep trading bombing campaigns, to have Iran shutting down the Strait of Hormuz? No, it doesn't. We need to negotiate the best deal we can to get the strait back open and hopefully have something in place that enables us to deter Iran and the aggressive behavior that, you know, caused the conflict in the first place. But this really shows why the war and the idea that somehow military force was going to bend Iran to our will was a colossal mistake. And your previous report analyzed that. You know, now Iran knows they have the Strait of Hormuz as a major leverage point, and their regime is every little bit as hard line, and their nuclear weapons program has not gone away. So, but let's get to a better place. We need to stop this war. So I hope the negotiations can lead to that.
4: I want to ask about a phrase you said the need was to set up some way to deter Iran from closing the Strait of Hormuz or doing whatever else they might want to do.
5: Yeah.
4: And I have a question about that. Over the weekend, the president continued to threaten Iran with various forms of destruction. But he has also said in recent days, as Mara told us, he said, I don't want to be Herbert Hoover. I don't want to have $4 gasoline. Can't do that again. when you admit that as president of the United States, do you lose all your leverage?
5: Yeah, well, you don't lose all of it. You certainly make it clear what you're not willing to do. And basically, what he's not willing to do is what he did, which is, you know, start the war and cause this chaos. But look, the incentive that remains for Iran is their economy is in shambles as well. And as hardline as their Iranian leadership is and how focused they are on sort of the revolution in power, they don't want their country to be, you know, an economic backwater either. So the threat going forward is that if this descends into another conflict of one kind or another, if we ramp up sanctions again, then Iran could pay a price. Look, this was always the leverage point we should have used instead of starting this war. You know, Iran had been substantially weakened. Hezbollah was weakened. Hamas was weakened. We had them in a very vulnerable place prior to the start of this war. But instead of pressing that advantage and negotiating the best possible deal, Trump entertained the fantasy that he could be the guy that would eliminate the Iranian regime and fundamentally remake the Middle East. And where have we heard that before? We are not going to fundamentally remake the Middle East with the use of our military, a lesson we should have learned in the previous two decades. So hopefully we've learned it now and we can negotiate the best possible deal, but there's no question that this war in Iran was a major strategic blunder that's had huge negative implications for us and for the global economy.
4: Now, as you recall, of course, Congressman, back in 2015, the United States made a nuclear agreement with Iran. It included $1.7 billion for the Iranian government. It was effectively their own money that was being returned to them or released to them. There were lots of objections about that at the time. But I guess my point here that's relevant is the Iranians agreed to that. They agreed to limitations on their nuclear program. Critics said they weren't that valuable or that strict, but they did agree to limitations. And it was a relatively small payment. Now the United States is talking about somewhere finding them hundreds of billions of dollars if they perform properly, if they restrict their nuclear program properly. Do you think there's plausible room for a big agreement here?
5: Well, there's room for it, but I think it points out the fact that whatever we do now is going to be worse than the JCPOA. The JCPOA was working. Iran was adhering to it. The inspectors were allowed in. And I think the other aspect of this, two things quickly. One, this is sort of Obama derangement syndrome. Because Obama negotiated the deal, every Republican thinks it has to be terrible. And look, as we move further and further towards this fact-free universe where my side is right and the other side is wrong no matter what, you make mistakes like this. You got to think through it. You know, sometimes your political opponent actually does something intelligent and you ought to acknowledge it instead of this knee-jerk partisan, the other side is always wrong. And I think that's what drove Trump to tear up the agreement. The other problem, of course, is Trump's not the only one who entertains the fantasy that somehow Iran can be eliminated. Benjamin Netanyahu entertains that fantasy too. He thinks he's going to be able to kill and vanquish all of his adversaries. Instead of making the peace deal that was there on the table prior to the start of this war, started that war, which of course kicked off the Lebanese war, and now Israel is trapped in this cycle of endless conflict. We're not going to eliminate Iran. We got to figure out a smart way to deter them. That's the bottom line.
4: I'm glad you bring up the idea of reflexive partisanship. We've seen a bit of a break from that in recent days because there are some Republicans, conservative Republicans, who really don't like this agreement, have a lot of questions about it, and are aware that there is a law that Congress has passed that would seem to require Congress to vote in some way, or at least give the opportunity for Congress to vote in some way on any nuclear agreement with Iran. A few days have passed. Are your Republicans who raised concerns still admitting they are concerned, and are they going to do anything about it?
5: Well, it's interesting because a couple of different layers. I mean, you do have a lot of Republicans, you know, who are just going along with it no matter what. But the other problem here is, of course, a lot of the people who are disagreeing with Trump are the hawks. They're the ones who think, no, we can, in fact, fundamentally break Iran and we should keep trying.
4: Their objection is there should be more war.
5: Well, I think their objection was sort of less logical than that. It's like, no, we want more. We should get more. It's unacceptable that Iran is doing these things. I hear people say it's unacceptable. Okay, well, it's unacceptable. What are you going to do about it? Is there an option on the table to actually change that? And they kidded themselves into thinking that if we just bombed enough, that would have that effect, but it won't. So you have to manage the world as it is, not as you want it to be. And I think a lot of the hawks are still imagining that world where if we just apply enough pressure to Iran, they will break. Again, Iran is a major threat. We have to figure out how to deter them, but thinking we're going to eliminate them is a problem. So I think we shouldn't have got into the war in the first place, but now the people who say, well, let's just keep at it, I mean, what's the first rule of holes is when you're in one, stop digging. Mm. So I hope that's the lesson the Trump administration has learned.
22: Representative Adam Smith of Washington State, thanks so much.
5: Thanks, Steve.
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16: Good Monday morning and welcome to GBH's Morning Edition. I'm Tori Bedford, in for Mark Herz. Thanks for being with us. Looking at local headlines this morning, new analysis is projecting that the local World Cup matches have contributed about $1 billion in economic output, about 7,000 jobs, and more than $70 million in tax revenue. Scottish soccer fans have presented a check for just over $3,000 to Spalding Rehabilitation Hospital in Charlestown as a thank you for treating Justine Kelly, an American that works with Scottish Development International, who suffered a stroke last year. And the Boston Commons Frog Pond Wading Pool reopens for the summer tomorrow. You'll be able to go for a splash daily from 11 a.m. through 6 p.m. through Labor Day. More local news in 10 minutes here on GBH.
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0: is Morning Edition from NPR News. I'm Michelle Martin.
1: And I'm Steve Inskeep. For almost 20 years now, I've been following the career of Mike Pence.
2: You know, Steve, we both hail from Indiana. True.
1: He talked with NPR as a conservative House Republican, as vice president, and then as the former official who had refused President Trump's demand to help overturn the 2020 election. Pence's politics remained consistent while his party changed. Pence's latest book includes a critique of the second Trump administration and what he terms the populist right. His book, What Conservatives Believe, supports free trade and free markets while challenging Trump's tariffs and other interventions in the economy.
2: Well, from I think the very first instance when the new Trump administration announced that they were going to take shares in Nippon's purchase of U.S. steel, I was struck by the fact that Senator Elizabeth Warren said, and I quoted in my book, she said, "I think Donald Trump has come across an idea that I came up with years ago." But honestly, Steve, you know, the idea of government ownership of private enterprise was not her idea. That Karl Marx actually came up with that.
1: Are you also concerned about what might be described as political favoritism of companies? The Ellisons, who were close supporters of the president, have received regulatory approval to create a giant media conglomerate. We could go on and on with examples, but that's one. What do you think?
2: Steve, I think it's one of the lesser reported aspects of the tariff regime that's been imposed by the administration is the granting of waivers to large corporations of certain tariffs means that small business America, small business Indiana, largely gets left out of the equation.
1: And these are waivers for companies that are close to the president. Is that the connection you're making?
2: That I don't think there's any question, have access to the White House and are able to get some accommodation or consideration in that. You know, the foundation that I created, Advancing American Freedom, actually came up with a study about 6 months ago that in the first year of this administration, lobbying fees in Washington, D.C. had increased by tenfold. People that want to drain the swamp in Washington, D.C., there's maybe nothing more swampy than the battle over getting tariff waivers for big business. And I think you make a great point.
1: I want to ask about another aspect of your argument here. In listing what conservatives believe, you say conservatives believe that all men are created equal. Mm-hmm. Of course, you're quoting the Declaration of Independence, not very controversial. However, there is debate on the political right about the role and the future of men and women. When you say all men are created equal, do you include women?
2: Oh, of course, Steve. At our core, this nation, we'll remember in just a few weeks the signing of the Declaration of Independence 250 years ago. That principle that throughout mankind, that all men and women are created equal, derived from the belief among our founders that we're endowed by our Creator with certain inalienable rights of life and liberty and the pursuit of happiness. And I just think as we celebrate the 250th anniversary, we do well to return to first principles.
1: There are some on the political right who have popularized the idea of one family, one vote. There's a man, there's a woman, there's children. The husband votes, the woman does not vote. You're smiling as I speak. What do you think of that idea?
2: Well, it's one person, one vote in this country, and people have bled and died for that principle. When it comes to the American family, there is a move among the populist right to expand government programs deep into the family to drive certain outcomes. I can tell you, as a father of three, the grandfather of five, what American families need is an application of the kind of principles that will create higher wages, more opportunities, more jobs, and I'm confident the American family will thrive.
1: There's another thing I want to ask about, because you clearly admire Barry Goldwater. You write about him in the opening pages of the book. He was an antecedent to Ronald Reagan. And there is one part of Goldwater's record that would seem suddenly to be relevant again. He voted against the Civil Rights Act of 1964 as a senator. The civil rights legislation of the 1960s is now being rejudged or relitigated before the Supreme Court. We're changing the rules as we speak for redistricting. It will affect this fall's elections. Should conservatives stand for civil rights?
2: Well, I think one of the greatest legislative accomplishments of the last century was the Civil Rights Act of 1964. Barry Goldwater, in his famous book, Conscience of a Conservative, that inspired my new book, voted against it, opposed it. But to his undying credit, he regretted that. Now, The Supreme Court recently said that race cannot be taken into account when drawing congressional district lines, recognizing that the civil rights protections flow to the individual and not to drive outcomes. I support the legal foundation under that decision. But I really do believe that ensuring that we as conservatives are articulating that vision of equality of opportunity goes to the very heart of our movement.
1: I'm thinking about that Supreme Court ruling, which had to do with another 1960s law, this 1965 Voting Rights Act,
2: right,
1: and the rules under which the federal government might mandate redistricting in a state that historically had districted black people out of power. And if I can summarize the court ruling, they're saying, actually, if you try to correct that, you're the racist. If you're creating a majority black district, you may be discriminating. And the legislature in this case is entirely free to do almost anything they want, so long as they say they were purely partisan. Is that really in line with the intent of the constitutional amendments underlying all this and in line with the 1965 Act?
2: Well, I think it's, if you understand that civil rights flow to the individual, my reading, and I haven't read the whole opinion, but my reading and my support for that decision is that the focus is on the individual and preserving the civil rights of individuals. And then allowing, I'm not a big fan of partisan gerrymandering, Steve, full disclosure, mm-hmm. but it's the system that we have, and just ensuring that race in no aspect plays a role in the partisan gerrymandering, I think is proper.
1: Mr. Vice President, thanks for coming by.
2: Thank you, Steve. Great to see you.
1: His new book is What Conservatives Believe. This is NPR News.
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6: 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Coming up on Morning Edition, a new program in Missouri allows people serving time in prison to earn a tattoo license while also reducing the risk of infections and illness from contraband tattoos. That's in 15.
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8: Live from NPR News in Washington, I'm Dave Mattingly. Vice President Vance says Iran has agreed to allow in inspectors with the International Atomic Energy Agency following a round of high-level talks in Geneva.
9: That is a major milestone for the American people and the first step in permanently denuclearizing or permanently ending a nuclear weapons program in Iran.
8: The vice president was speaking moments ago in Switzerland. There's been no comment from Iran. An explosion at a gas plant in Qatar last night injured dozens of people. At least 18 others are still missing there, as NPR's Aya Betraoui reports from Dubai.
10: The blast sounded across Qatar and could be heard as far as Bahrain. An AFP reporter in Qatar reported seeing flames illuminating the night sky some 12 miles from the blast site. The state-owned Qatar Energy said a, quote, operational incident occurred during the startup of operations at Ras Laffan, the world's largest complex for liquefied natural gas. The company says the explosion sparked a fire at the local gas supply facility. Qatar, which is among the world's biggest exporters of gas, had halted production in March following an Iranian missile attack during the war that severely damaged part of the Ras Laffan complex. The small Gulf state is now restarting its gas operations following an interim deal between the U.S. and Iran to reopen the Strait of Hormuz. Aya Betraoui, NPR News, Dubai.
8: This is NPR News from Washington.
6: Good morning from the GBH newsroom in Boston. I'm Tori Bedford. Bars and restaurants around Boston say they've so far seen a mixed turnout after extending their operating hours until 3 a.m. to accommodate World Cup fans. About 200 businesses extended their hours, and bars say the volume of customers seems to depend on location. At the Black Rose near Faneuil Hall, manager Drew Gathy says the later time has worked out, especially for the Tartan Army.
11: It's been really cool to see all the Scotland fans students here, and they're really taking advantage of that extended time. And we've had queues this whole week. It's just been insanely crazy.
6: At the Cask and Flagon near Fenway Park, bar manager Brandon Finnan says public transportation schedules and the walkability of the area might be the causes for their lower late night attendance.
12: A lot of it has to do with, you know, the train station, not running it past a certain time, and, you know, Ubers, and just, you know, the rest of the city around us not necessarily serving booze as much at that time. So I think it starts to just quiet down.
6: Finnan says he's hopeful that as the World Cup continues, turnout may improve. And as camps across Massachusetts ramp up for summer, some are reporting lower numbers of campers compared to previous seasons. Viking Sports enrolls roughly 10,000 kids in its camps across Greater Boston each summer, but organizers say there's been a 10% decline this year and last due to a drop in foreign campers from families living overseas. Viking Sports CEO Leroy Watkins says they usually see enrollment from South Korea, China, France, and Italy.
13: A lot of these coaches were like, Leroy, where are the kids from Italy? Where are the kids from France? These kids have been coming for the past so many years. Where are they at this year? So it's disappointing to see, but that's just reality we're faced with right now.
6: Watkins says the number of campers based in the U.S. and living outside Massachusetts has gone up. The North American Indian Center of Boston will be celebrating the unveiling of a historic landmark plaque today in Jamaica Plain. Jean-Luc Perrit is board president of the organization. He says the celebration is in partnership with Embrace Boston.
14: This is significant because this is going to be the first time the actual physical plaque is going to be unveiled. But North American Indian Center is going to be the first location that is going to unveil its actual plaque, which will be affixed to its building.
6: The plaque is honoring indigenous founding members of the group. Parit says since 2020, the group has seen an increase of 11,000 individuals self-identified as American Indians within the city of Boston. It's 68 degrees and partly cloudy in Boston. I'm Tori Bedford. This is GBH.
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0: It's Morning Edition from NPR News. I'm Steve Inskeep.
1: And I'm Michelle Martin. Good morning. A revolving door of 7 prime ministers in just 10 years. That's the state of politics in the United Kingdom. The latest, Keir Starmer has just made this announcement.
2: I will resign as leader of the Labour Party. I have spoken to His Majesty the King this morning to inform him of my decision.
0: This means he eventually steps down as UK Prime Minister, though his party remains in power for the moment. His likely successor is Andy Burnham, the outgoing mayor of Manchester, England.
1: For more on how that transition happens and why, let's go to NPR's Lauren Freyer in London. Lauren, good morning.
3: Good morning, Michelle.
1: So why has Starmer resigned?
3: Yeah, he was elected 2 years ago with a landslide majority in Parliament, and now he has the lowest approval ratings of any prime minister in UK history. Part of it is scandals you may have heard about, his decision to appoint Peter Mandelson, a friend of Jeffrey Epstein, as the UK ambassador to Washington. But part of it is Starmer's failure to connect with people and to deliver real change that he promised after 14 years of austerity under the previous Conservative Party rule, you know, improvements on cost of living and such. His own Labour Party lawmakers, his parliamentary party, began turning on him in recent weeks. And here's what he said from behind a lectern at 10 Downing Street moments ago, at some points his voice cracking and breaking with tears and emotion.
2: The question my party is asking now is whether I am best placed to lead us into the next general election. I have heard the answer of my parliamentary party to that question. And I accept that answer with good grace.
3: Starmer said he will stay on as a caretaker prime minister, and then nominations for his successor will open on the 9th of July. So it will be a summer of politics here.
1: Tell us about his likely successor.
3: Yeah, so Labour MPs seem to be coalescing around Andy Burnham. He's the popular outgoing mayor of Manchester, England. He was an MP in the past, a member of Parliament, then returned home to Northern England to serve as mayor in his home region. He brought economic development to post-industrial Manchester as mayor. He won a special election to Parliament last week. He's actually being sworn into Parliament this afternoon, after which he will be eligible to challenge Starmer. He's seen more as sort of folksy, able to connect with voters in a way that Starmer did not, perhaps slightly to the left of Starmer, more likely to sort of robustly defend a welfare state. But he will face the same headwinds, you know, rising global energy prices, strained public finances. So in a way, this is a change in personality at the top rather than policy. You know, both Burnham and Starmer are from the same party with roughly the same politics.
1: But Burnham would be the 7th British prime minister in 10 years. Has that revolving door had an impact?
3: Yeah, I spoke this morning with a former political secretary to former Prime Minister Tony Blair. His name is John McTiernan. And he reminded me, actually, tomorrow is the 10th anniversary of the Brexit vote, when Britons voted to exit the European Union. Then Prime Minister David Cameron resigned the very next day. Brexit ultimately hurt the British economy, you know, triggered 10 years of political turmoil that we are still experiencing now.
1: That is. And here's Lauren Freyer in London. Lauren, thank you.
3: You're welcome.
0: On June 24th, it will be 4 years since the Supreme Court overturned Roe v. Wade, which had given women the right to abortion nationwide. Now we have new information on abortions from the Society of Family Planning. And what do you know? The number of abortions has gone up. There are nearly twice as many abortions occurring in the United States as before the ruling. Kate Wells is with our partner KFF Health News, and she's going to explain how this happened. Hi there, Kate.
4: Hey, Steve.
0: How could it be that the number of abortions would go up so dramatically at a time when something close to half the states have restricted access?
4: Yeah, well, the short answer is telehealth. It used to be that you could only get the abortion pill mifepristone by actually going to see a doctor in person. The FDA removed that restriction during the pandemic. And then in 2022, when Roe v. Wade fell, we saw this proliferation of these online and telehealth companies that will essentially mail you the pill to your home over state lines. Mm. And that has made it easier in places like Louisiana to get these abortion pills now than it was, you know, when Roe v. Wade was still the law of the land. That is obviously not the outcome that states like Texas and Louisiana wanted, and that's why we're seeing them sue over this access.
0: Oh, this is very interesting. Could those lawsuits put telehealth out of business?
4: Well, the telehealth companies don't really think so. And we kind of got a sense of why they feel very confident right now last month. I don't know if you remember, but Louisiana's lawsuit made it up to the Supreme Court. It's gotten the furthest. And during that fight, there was this weekend in May where it became effectively illegal to mail one of the two abortion pills, mifepristone. But it didn't actually change anything. The telehealth providers that I was talking to, they had a backup plan, which was just mail out the other abortion pill, misoprostol. I talked with Dr. Angel Foster. She's with the Massachusetts Medication Abortion Project. And she said during that weekend, they went to their patients who had already ordered these pills and said, we can give you a refund. We can wait to see if the legal landscape changes, or we can mail you just misoprostol. But she warned them, you know, if you have a medication abortion with just misoprostol, it can take longer, it can be more painful, it can even be slightly less effective.
5: And the vast majority of our patients wanted misoprostol only. They didn't care. Their response was, whatever can get to me fastest.
0: Meaning that in spite of all the restrictions, people are finding the opportunity to do what they want to do.
4: Right, because the way that people access abortion now has just fundamentally changed. You know, even if you can't mail mifepristone, telehealth providers will use misoprostol. If the telehealth providers in the U.S. get shut down, patients are already getting these medications from outside the U.S. People are still going to be able to get them.
0: How do abortion opponents feel about this reality that they've won in so many places and the number of abortions has almost doubled?
4: Yeah, they are frustrated, and they're especially frustrated with the Trump administration, which they expected would do more to crack down on this access to these pills by now. I talked with Christy Hamrick. She's with Students for Life of America. And she said, look, they appreciate a lot of the things the administration has done on this, like cutting Medicaid payments to Planned Parenthood. But she said they want to see more.
6: That doesn't get to the fact that the number one way in which babies die in the womb in America today is biochemical abortion pills.
4: You can just see very clearly where the battle lines are right now. This is about access to medication abortion over the internet. It's completely changed the game, and that is where this fight is going to be.
0: Kate Wells with our partner KFF Health News. Thanks so much.
4: You're welcome.
0: We're glad you're joining us on this Monday morning on Morning Edition. 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
5: Good morning from the GBH newsroom in Boston. I'm Tori Bedford with Morning Edition. Cloudy with a little rain this afternoon into tomorrow. And in just a moment, GBH meteorologist Dave Epstein will talk about the changes in daylight we're about to experience as summer begins. Researchers at UMass Amherst have discovered a way to use salmonella bacteria to shrink certain cancer tumors. The bacteria is non-toxic, unlike the kind of salmonella found in some foods. Mice in the study were treated with a combination of the bacteria and viruses and saw their liver and pancreatic tumors eliminated and an increased lifespan. Researchers say the new therapies go directly into cancer tumors, minimizing toxicity by avoiding other organs. This is GBH.
6: Here's your Growing Wisdom Minute for Monday, the 22nd of June. Today is the first full day, 24 hours of astronomical summer. It also means that we start losing daylight. Yes, I know you don't want to hear it. We have 15 hours and 17 minutes of daylight. We lose 3 seconds of daylight from yesterday, most of that occurring, all of it actually, in the morning as our sun rises get later before our sunsets get earlier. So that's been happening for about a week and a half now. Our sunsets will continue to get later until the 26th of this month, so a few more days at 8:25. The other thing to notice is that the sun rising at 57 degrees, if you think about due east at 90 degrees, 57 is north of east, and setting at 303 degrees, 270 is due west, so it's setting north of west, and that too will continue to change here over the next few months as we slowly lose time and the sun starts meandering back toward the south. For GBH News, I'm Dave Epstein.
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4: And the Boston Speaker Series, announcing its upcoming season at Symphony Hall for 7 evenings, featuring Pete Buttigieg, former UK Prime Minister Boris Johnson, historian Doris Kearns Goodwin, and financial journalist Andrew Ross Sorkin. 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
5: Good Monday morning. You're listening to GBH's Morning Edition. Cloudy with rain expected this afternoon. Highs near 80 degrees. Coming up after the news at 8, Vice President J.D. Vance and senior Iranian officials are in Switzerland for high-stakes nuclear talks aimed at shoring up a fragile Iran peace framework and keeping the Strait of Hormuz open. The latest on that, plus all the morning's news, right here on GBH 89.7.
6: Reports this morning that longtime Fed Chair Alan Greenspan has died. He was 100 years old.
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6: From Marketplace in Washington, I'm Kimberly Adams. NBC News is reporting this morning that former chairman of the Federal Reserve, Alan Greenspan, died today. Greenspan served under 4 presidents in his 5 terms as Fed chair. And for more on Greenspan's economic legacy from someone who worked alongside him, I'm joined by Julia Coronado, founder and president of Macro Policy Perspectives and a professor at the University of Texas, Austin. Julia, good morning.
8: Good morning.
6: We are just getting this news about Mr. Greenspan's passing. What are your initial thoughts?
8: Well, I worked for Alan Greenspan when he was chair of the Fed. It was my first job out of graduate school, so it was an absolute honor to work for him. He was an incredible leader, and he really helped stabilize the U.S. economy through monetary policy. And he was a significant figure in our economic history.
6: What are some of the key components, do you think, of his legacy to the economic system?
8: Alan Greenspan, you know, he took over from Paul Volcker. He was the first to sort of move the Fed towards greater transparency. He added a statement after the meetings to let the public know what the Fed was doing and thinking. He was really very, very rigorous about data. He knew the data better than anybody. He would use every source of data available to him and really, really try to understand what was happening in the U.S. economy and make the best decisions accordingly.
6: He was also known for his rather unique way of communicating.
8: Yes, he was a bit inscrutable. He was hard to understand at times, and famously so that he could testify before Congress and nobody understood exactly what he was saying. But when he needed to get his message...
6: Greenspanese.
8: Yes. When he needed to get the message across, he did, though.
6: Julia Coronado is founder and president of Macro Policy Perspectives. Thank you for sharing your memories.
8: Many thanks.
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1: Let's take a look at the numbers. The FTSE in London is up 0.4%. Dow, S&P, and NASDAQ futures are mostly flat, with the S&P down 0.1% and the Dow future up 2 points. That's pretty much flat. The 10-year Treasury yield is up at 4.49%. The ocean is already one of the best climate solutions we've got going, absorbing carbon dioxide from the atmosphere that would otherwise contribute to global warming. But what if it could store even more CO2? Marketplace's Amy Scott, host of our climate podcast, How We Survive, checked out a project in North Carolina that could provide a blueprint.
2: I'm about to head out into the Atlantic Ocean on a boat unlike any I've ever seen.
3: Can you swim?
2: I can swim.
3: Okay.
2: It's an amphibious vehicle, basically a boat with wheels that's just open on the sides. Rob Mitchell is the captain.
3: You can see we don't have any railing. It's going to be pretty calm out there today, so shouldn't be a big deal.
2: We're here in Duck, North Carolina, on the Outer Banks, to check out a promising new climate solution, a way to store even more carbon dioxide in the ocean. About 2 years ago, a company called Vesta dumped more than 8,000 metric tons of a mineral called olivine onto the seafloor.
4: It's found all over the world. Just natural silicate mineral similar to quartz on the beach.
2: That's Jacqueline Centener. She's a senior scientist with Hourglass Climate, a nonprofit research group that's monitoring the experiment. She says when olivine dissolves in seawater, it converts carbon dioxide into another form of carbon called bicarbonate.
4: And bicarbonate is already present in the ocean everywhere. It's what a lot of critters use to make their shells. And then that allows the ocean to draw down more carbon dioxide from the atmosphere.
5: So you're basically making room for more?
4: Yeah, making room for more carbon dioxide in the ocean.
2: All right, we are driving onto the beach. We drive past a pier, giant vacation homes, and some curious beach strollers, and into the surf. Now we're a boat.
6: Yeah, it was very smooth. Sometimes the waves are bigger. It's a little rougher. You have to hold on tighter.
2: Centener and the team will collect water and sediment samples to see how the olivine is changing the ocean's chemistry in different spots off the shore. The ocean has already absorbed about a third of the carbon we've emitted since the start of the industrial age, over time making the ocean more acidic and harming shellfish, corals, and other marine life. But Centener says olivine neutralizes CO2, acting as sort of an antacid.
4: That could have a lot of potential to reduce the carbon dioxide in the atmosphere and try and buy us some time to decarbonize.
2: Vesta, the company behind the Duck project, estimates it could remove and permanently store 5,000 tons of carbon dioxide from the atmosphere. And if it works with minimal impact to marine life, the company says eventually olivine could be incorporated into coastal restoration projects, protecting against sea level rise while also fighting the warming causing it. In Duck, North Carolina, I'm Amy Scott for Marketplace.
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12: Negotiations in Switzerland over the war in Iran have wrapped up for now with a 60-day roadmap for a nuclear deal. It's Monday, June 22nd. I'm Tori Bedford. This is GBH's Morning Edition. Federal officials are investigating a close call between two commercial flights at Logan Airport on Saturday morning. Plus, Boston says goodbye to Scotland fans as the Tartan Army heads home after a whirlwind love affair that left the city's beer supply running low.
13: It's so nice to understand that people are actually enjoying us being here. At the same time, the Scots have also enjoyed coming here too.
12: Meanwhile, the World Cup returns to Foxborough tomorrow as England takes on Ghana.
14: Beat England, beat England, beat England, beat England. That's what we want to do.
12: Chance of showers later today, highs near 80, it's 8:01.
15: Live from NPR News in Washington, I'm Korva Coleman. Vice President Vance says Iran has agreed to allow international nuclear inspectors to come into that country. Vance is in Switzerland, where he spoke last hour about the negotiations he led along with Iranian representatives.
16: Our teams working with the Iranians, the Qataris, and the Pakistanis made great progress yesterday. They will continue to work at the technical level with the teams here in Bergenstock. And then those technical negotiations are going to continue over the weeks and days to come.
15: There's no official word yet from Iran about admitting international nuclear inspectors. The U.S. and Iran have agreed to set up working groups. One focuses on the war in Iran, and NPR's Greg Myrie says there's another point of agreement.
17: They've also established a line of communication to deal with issues surrounding the Strait of Hormuz, which is now supposed to reopen fully to shipping traffic. A U.S. official said there were robust discussions on Iran's nuclear program, though that issue is expected to be the most complicated and difficult to resolve. Greg Myrie, NPR News.
15: British Prime Minister Keir Starmer has resigned as head of the ruling Labour Party. That paves the way for the United Kingdom to get its seventh prime minister in about a decade. After winning a landslide majority 2 years ago, Starmer's approval ratings have slumped to a historic low, as NPR's Lauren Freyer reports from London.
18: At a lectern outside 10 Downing Street, Starmer resigned in a tearful speech, paying tribute
19: to my fantastic wife, Vic, who has been a rock by my side through good times and bad.
18: Polls show Starmer failed to connect with voters and deliver palpable change after budget cuts under the Conservatives. He'll stay on as caretaker until his centre-left Labour Party chooses a new prime minister. Nominations begin July 9th. The lead contender is Andy Burnham, the popular outgoing mayor of Manchester, England. Lauren Freyer, NPR News, London.
15: Longtime Federal Reserve Chairman Alan Greenspan has died, according to a statement from his wife, NBC News correspondent Andrea Mitchell. Greenspan was 100 years old. NPR's Scott Horsley reports Greenspan led the central bank for nearly two decades through some of the longest economic booms in U.S. history.
20: Greenspan was the rare celebrity among central bankers, featured not only in the business pages but on the cover of popular magazines. A word from Greenspan could move financial markets, an outcome he generally tried to avoid by speaking a nearly indecipherable dialect known as Fed speak. In the 1990s, Greenspan kept interest rates down even as unemployment fell to historically low levels, prolonging the economic expansion. A libertarian, Greenspan resisted calls for stricter bank regulation. Critics say that contributed to the financial meltdown in 2008, 2 years after Greenspan retired as leader of the central bank. Scott Horsley, NPR News, Washington.
15: This is NPR.
12: Good Monday morning from the GBH newsroom in Boston. I'm Tori Bedford. The Federal Aviation Administration is investigating a close call between two commercial flights at Logan Airport on Saturday morning. GBH's Sarah Betancourt has more.
21: A Delta Airlines flight aborted its approach for landing as an American Airlines flight was accelerating for takeoff on an intersecting runway. The two planes came within several hundred feet of one another. No one was hurt. The Federal Aviation Administration says the Delta flight performed a, quote, go-around maneuver before landing safely. The maneuver discontinues the landing approach. The plane then picks up altitude again and reattempts landing. Massport deferred all questions to the FAA. Sarah Betancourt, GBH News.
0: two floating offshore wind projects in the Gulf of Maine will be abandoned in exchange for a federal payout of $765 million to build fossil fuel generators instead. As Maine Public's Peter McGuire reports, critics say it's the third such deal the Trump administration has made to hobble ocean wind power.
3: In exchange for federal funds, energy giant Invenergy will terminate four wind power leases, including two off the coast of Massachusetts. The Department of Interior says Invenergy will instead build natural gas power plants in Midwest states and pursue a geothermal project in the West. The company says it can develop those generators faster and get more electricity on the grid. The deal follows two other federal offshore wind payouts to energy companies. Critics say the arrangements are illegal and will increase dependence on expensive imported fuels. Invenergy bought the Gulf of Maine leases for less than $11 million 2 years ago. Maine has seen floating offshore wind as a pathway to meet economic development and clean energy goals. For the New England News Collaborative, I'm Peter McGuire.
0: Scottish soccer fans, many of whom were in Boston for Scotland's first two games of the World Cup, are headed out. They're leaving behind a city that's grown to adore the Tartan Army, and the feeling is mutual.
22: Best experience ever. It's been the best trip ever. We don't want to leave. We don't want to go.
0: Scotland won their first game against Haiti in Foxborough before losing to Morocco on Friday. But either way, it was a good time for the Scottish supporters.
23: It'll be the best 4 days I've had. Amazing. We want to stay here. The Boston people are fantastic.
0: Scotland and the Tartan Army now head to Florida to see the team take on Brazil on Wednesday. Next up for the World Cup in Foxborough, England versus Ghana tomorrow. Seydou Soumani is president of the Ghana Association of Greater Boston. He says they're hosting a fan walk starting at noon from Boston Common to City Hall Plaza for the game.
24: It's not only Ghanaians that are welcome to that. We are welcoming other African countries. We're welcoming anybody who supports the Ghana Black Stars.
0: Road closures surrounding South Station will be back in effect for tomorrow's match. England versus Ghana is set for 4 o'clock. The Red Sox couldn't get the sweep. They lost to the Mariners 3-1 in Seattle. They now head to Denver to start a series against the Rockies tomorrow. Clear skies to start. We could see some rain later today. GBH meteorologist Dave Epstein has your forecast.
25: We have not had half an inch of rain in 98 days as of today, and that is in Boston. And we still may not get it, even though we've got showers in the forecast. We'll have to wait and see. We do have temperatures this afternoon in the 70s. I think the bulk of the day is actually dry with the clouds thickening up. Tonight, clouds, some showers, maybe a thunderstorm. Temperatures falling back down into the 60s. A little muggy. Tomorrow, we're in the 70s to near 80. Another round of showers and storms. That one may be more significant than the one we get overnight tonight. Then for Wednesday and Thursday, sunshine, temperatures in the mid-80s. For GBH News, I'm Dave Epstein.
0: It's 72 degrees in Boston. 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
27: It's Morning Edition from NPR News. I'm Steve Inskeep.
28: And I'm Michelle Martin. Good morning. The U.S. and Iran had a long first day of negotiations in Switzerland with the goal of permanently ending the war.
27: President Trump was not there, but was close to his phone and made bellicose remarks on social media that threatened to upend the talks just as they were starting. The two sides have agreed previously to a roadmap and have 60 days to resolve a host of issues.
28: For details, we're joined by NPR's Greg Myrie, who is in Tel Aviv. Greg, hello to you.
29: Hi, Michelle.
28: So they've given themselves 60 days. How did day one go?
29: Well, it was pretty rocky. Vice President J.D. Vance led the U.S. delegation in Switzerland and he sounded an upbeat note. But President Trump threatened in social media posts and in interviews to again attack Iran. At one point, the Iranian media said the country's delegation was walking out because of Trump's comments, though that didn't actually happen. The talks lasted into the early hours of Monday. The two countries mediating the talks, Pakistan and Qatar, put out a statement saying there was encouraging progress, and the U.S. and Iran have agreed to a roadmap. This includes a working group on the war in Lebanon, which will clearly be a key part of these talks. They also set up a line of communication to deal with the Strait of Hormuz, and lower-level working groups are now set to continue meetings all week.
28: Okay, I'm going to ask you about all these things. I'll take them one by one. First, what is happening with the war in Lebanon?
29: You know, yesterday was a good day. UN peacekeepers said they did not record shooting by either side Sunday, the first such day since the fighting erupted on March 2nd. It's now midday here today, and so far it remains quiet. But it's still very combustible. Iran's foreign minister, Abbas Araghchi, said the first real test of this peace effort is the Lebanon war. There was very heavy fighting Friday and Saturday. Israeli troops remain miles inside southern Lebanon. The Israeli leader, Benjamin Netanyahu, who says Israel will keep troops there for as long as it takes, he says, to protect northern Israel. Hezbollah is also defiant, saying the war will not be settled until Israeli troops leave Lebanon.
28: Okay, let's turn to the Strait of Hormuz. Is oil still flowing today?
29: Yeah, Michelle, it's a hard one. It's kind of unclear at the moment. Iran said over the weekend it was closing the strait because of the fighting in Lebanon, but that was before the fighting died down in the last day and a half. Now, U.S. Central Command says the strait remains open. Quote, Iran does not control the Strait of Hormuz. Traffic continues to flow. Now, according to groups monitoring shipping traffic, dozens of ships passed through the strait Saturday. This was one of the busiest days, maybe the busiest day since the waterway was closed nearly 4 months ago. But the traffic slowed down sharply on Sunday. We're keeping watch today, trying to see what's happening.
28: And of course, the big issue remains Iran's nuclear program. Was there any movement on that front?
29: So a U.S. diplomat who's not authorized to speak publicly said there were, quote, robust discussions on all elements of the nuclear deal. Now, the statement by the Pakistan and Qatar mediators mentioned the nuclear issue as one of several discussed, but gave no details. It seems the immediate focus is these urgent questions like the war in Lebanon and the Strait of Hormuz. The U.S. certainly expects to address Iran's nuclear program in depth and once a deal, but it may not be the top of the agenda right now.
28: Interesting, since that was the stated reason for starting all this. So that is NPR's Greg Myrie in Tel Aviv. Greg, thank you.
29: Sure thing, Michelle.
27: We've heard plenty of debate in the United States over the U.S. agreement with Iran. Vice President Vance has defended the agreement in many interviews. Some Republicans have cast it as a surrender, even if they originally supported the war. Some Democrats have said it's a terrible deal, yet still better than Trump's war. Now we'll sample opinions from Israel and Iran. We reached two Iranians, both of whom asked us not to use their full names out of fear of retribution. V is in his 30s and lives in Tehran.
1: I think a lot of people here are just relieved. Most people are just so fed up with this uncertainty for the past year that they just hope that the final agreement is reached and life gets back to normal.
27: While he welcomes an end to the fighting, he says many others are skeptical that it will last.
1: People on both sides of the spectrum still believe that this is a trap and the U.S. is going to buy some time and maybe find another excuse after the World Cup or after the midterm elections in the U.S. and start bombing Iran again.
28: So that's a voice from Tehran. Mehraz is in the northern city of Ghazvin. He is a writer in his 40s.
2: Majority of Iranian people expected the collapse of the regime. Right now, they are deeply disappointed.
28: Mehraz is pessimistic that life will improve for the Iranian people.
2: The United States has often followed a similar pattern with its adversaries. Sometimes after a change of administration, the same cycle tends to repeat itself. Negotiations, agreements, sanctions, threats of war, or even war.
28: Which is why Mehraz says he is indifferent to the peace talks.
2: It doesn't really matter to me whether an agreement is reached or not, because our opinions mean nothing to this brutal regime.
27: That's how some Iranians are feeling about peace talks between the U.S. and Iran. Now we have a voice from Israel, where we have reached Alon Pincus. He is a former Israeli diplomat who advised two former Israeli prime ministers and four foreign ministers. Ambassador, welcome.
4: Thank you. Good to be with you, Steve.
27: So I'm looking at numbers from this poll released by the Hebrew University of Jerusalem, and the top line is that 92% of Israelis believe that Iran won the war. I'm thinking about the old joke about the impossibility of getting any Israelis to agree about anything. 92% have the same opinion that you lost the war?
4: Yeah, but they each come, I would imagine, from a different angle. And they each have, and they each have three angles to explain why they reached that unity or unison. Yeah, but that's not the only interesting number. 72.5% of Israelis do not believe Netanyahu when he boasts about the achievements of the war. And 85%, roughly, I think it was 85, I recall from memory, you probably have the poll numbers ahead of in front of you. Mm-hmm. 85% think that no significant gains have been made. And so 92 is not that far away.
27: 92% feel that Israel lost. Did people feel that way, though, I don't know, a month ago when the people felt that they'd won before the peace negotiations, is what you're telling me.
4: Well, exactly. You just nailed it in terms of the timeline. When this war began and there was all this bravado about, you know, these monumental, heroic, glorious military achievements that both Israel and the U.S. Bragged about, Israelis were certain that this is going to be a decisive victory. And the weeks went by, and it was less of a decisive victory. On April 8th, President Trump announces a ceasefire that was then extended every 2-3 weeks. Mm-hmm. But then, you know, news is leaked, and bits of information about a MOU, a Memorandum of Understanding, being formed. And all of a sudden, Israelis felt that Trump is trying to cut his losses, that Trump is unhappy with how the war has developed, that Trump feels that he was perhaps manipulated or misled or wronged by Mr. Netanyahu when he made all these assurances about the quick and decisive victory. Hmm. And they started questioning whether this war achieved anything, given the superiority that the U.S. and Israel had militarily. But the fact that Iran attacked the Arab Gulf states, the fact that Iran shut down the Strait of Hormuz, even for people who are not geopoliticians or grand strategists, when they walk into the supermarket or sit in a cafe, they sensed that viscerally, they sensed it, that the war is not being as successful as it is branded. And at that point, they stopped believing what Trump and Netanyahu were saying. But more importantly, Steve, they began to understand, again, instinctively or intuitively, that Iran may emerge victorious.
27: Well, are there Israelis then among those 92% who are unhappy with the outcome because they wanted the war to continue?
4: Absolutely. Absolutely. By the way, there's a mirror image here of hardcore Trump supporters who can't reconcile why he went into a war in the Middle East, why he engaged in a war after promising not to engage in forever wars. And so they're blaming an outside agent. They're blaming Netanyahu for dragging him into the war. And then comes the mirror image. Netanyahu supporters were saying, how could this have happened with all this military superiority and dominance? So they're blaming Trump for not going all the way. And you see this, but both sides seem to agree, I mean, both on the Israeli side and the American side, that in terms of what's been set as the grand objectives, regime change, you know, the missile program and the nuclear program being destroyed, et cetera, that the war has been a major debacle.
27: What are the political implications of this with the elections coming up in Israel in October or by October?
4: I think they will be huge because Prime Minister Netanyahu is carrying the burden of three major colossal failures. The October 7, 2023 Hamas attack under his watch, the worst catastrophe in Israel's history. Then this impasse leading nowhere in Lebanon, and most pertinently for our conversation, a war in Iran that should have been prosecuted along different lines that Israelis have been told. So I think this, in a major way, adversely impacts his chances in an election.
27: Alon Pincus is a former Israeli diplomat. Thanks so much.
4: Thank you, Steve.

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9: Good Monday morning and welcome to GBH's Morning Edition. I'm Tori Bedford in for Mark Herz. Thanks for being with us. Looking at local headlines this morning, over $1 million has been raised for the family members of the Lily Jean crew, the Gloucester fishing boat that sank in late January with seven people on board. The vessel has still yet to be recovered. The city of Somerville is asking for the public's help to locate 16 brightly colored Adirondack chairs that were stolen from Conway Park over the last year. Officials say the 38-pound chairs started disappearing around April in 2025 and now are all gone. And as Scotland's Tartan Army heads to Miami, they've left their mark on Boston by crowning at least 17 statues in the area with traffic cones, a Glasgow tradition. More local news in 10 minutes here on GBH.
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0: This is Morning Edition from NPR News. I'm Michelle Martin.
1: And I'm Steve Inskeep. Blood tests currently in development may be about to transform cancer care and cancer survival. The Food and Drug Administration is evaluating a multi-cancer detection test as a breakthrough device and could approve it later this year. NPR's Yuki Noguchi reports.
2: In the U.S. today, it's common to screen for five cancers: breast, colon, cervical, prostate, and lung, each requiring its own scan or exam. Compare that to Galleri, a test the FDA is investigating as a promising technology. It can detect the presence of trace remnants of malignant cells for 50 cancers from a single vial of blood. Megan Hall is vice president of medical affairs for the company Grail, Galleri's maker.
3: It's a real fundamental shift in how we think about cancer screening. Instead of screening for individual cancers, we can now screen an individual for multiple cancers simultaneously.
2: Hall says if approved around year's end, as anticipated, Medicare will reimburse its cost, which at retail is $950. So what does that mean for people who fear cancer or live with it? This month, the Journal of Clinical Oncology released research tracking the impact of Galleri's tests in real-life populations. Annual blood tests administered to 142,000 patients in the UK through the National Health Service initially turned up many late-stage cancers. But over time, as the tests caught more disease earlier, incidence of advanced cases declined.
3: In the third year alone, we saw a 26% reduction in stage 4 cancers: pancreatic cancer, liver cancer, lung cancer, gastric cancer, and a handful of others.
2: Oncologist Arif Kamal says Grail is one of hundreds of companies pursuing the promise of blood tests, competing over levels of accuracy and reliability. Kamal is chief patient officer at the American Cancer Society. He says the simplicity of such tests could make routine screening easier and more accessible.
4: The technology base is all there. I think right now what's happening is just updates and guidelines and practice and evidence to kind of implement that into real-world settings.
2: Similar technology has already changed the way UCLA lung cancer specialist Jonathan Goldman treats patients. Tests can not only identify presence of cancer, but its specific genetic type, allowing for more effective, targeted treatment.
5: Blood-based testing has become central to the way that we think about lung cancer and other cancers because the systems have become so sensitive.
2: Goldman hopes the technology may one day be sensitive enough to even prevent cancer.
5: It's possible that at some point our blood testing could become so sensitive that you could find that very small number of cells that would be at risk for causing cancer recurrence years later.
2: Indeed, Grail's Megan Hall says the test shows probability of cancer and isn't a diagnosis. But fragments of DNA found in blood can narrow down a tumor's likely source.
3: That cancer signal origin prediction is a really important feature of the technology because it directs your physician on where to go look to confirm the presence or absence of that cancer.
2: And, she says, catching disease at stage 3 versus stage 4 has never been more significant for survival.
3: The treatment landscape has evolved so much over the past 5 to 10 years even that there are now a lot of treatments even for stage 3 cancer that offer curative intent options. And that's a really big deal.
0: Yuki Noguchi, NPR News.
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0: After nearly 4 years away from competition, a tennis great is back.
7: And Serena Williams is back with a bang.
0: That's Williams winning a doubles match at the HSBC Championships in London earlier this month alongside Victoria Mboko.
1: Reporters naturally asked what it's like coming back to the courts at age 44.
8: It's riding a bike up a hill, but enjoying the ride.
1: I love the little subtlety there. It's like riding a bike, so you don't forget, but it now feels like you're riding it uphill. Anyway, the ride continues at Wimbledon. She has a wild card entry to play doubles with her sister Venus Williams and another for the singles.
0: Okay, so let's say you're not a superstar athlete. Are there still the benefits of revisiting your playing past? Judy Van Rault is a sports psychologist based in Arizona.
9: Returning to sport is fun, and as an adult, you don't often get the chance to play. You know, a lot of work and parenting and life and all kinds of other things.
1: And Van Ralt has some advice for getting the most out of it, like try not to make comparisons to the younger you. Instead, set new goals.
9: It's not always about winning and losing. It might be about improvement or coming into the net sometimes and hitting a volley or learning a new kind of spin that you weren't able to master before.
0: Hmm. Van Ralt also believes reviving the past can help the future.
9: The ability to come back, to try again, to pick something up, that's a really great personal strength that could apply to your relationships. It could apply to work, where something that was hard might be easier next time around.
1: That is Amelia Wilson's experience. She writes a newsletter called Happy on Purpose.
10: I began playing tennis at around 12 years old in Brisbane, Australia, and I hated the feeling that people were watching me, especially if I wasn't playing well. It crippled my confidence.
1: She quit after high school.
0: Fast forward, Wilson was in her mid-30s and living in New York as a mother of two when a friend suggested they take tennis lessons together.
10: And as soon as I set foot back on the court, I remembered how much I loved it. I remembered that I'd actually been pretty good at it.
1: And she now sees an opportunity to grow.
10: Being on a tennis court and feeling like you're outmatched is an uncomfortable situation, as is entering a tournament. Those uncomfortable situations and forcing myself into them has been incredibly helpful for my confidence.
1: And she's confident enough to write about it in a new newsletter all about tennis. This is NPR News.
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13: 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That story in 15 minutes.
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15: Live from NPR News in Washington, I'm Dave Mattingly. Vice President Vance says great progress has been made between the U.S. and Iran following a round of high-level talks in Switzerland. Speaking afterwards in Geneva, Vance said Iran has agreed to a roadmap for a final deal within 60 days, focusing largely on Iran's nuclear program. The vice president also says Iran has agreed to allow in inspectors from the International Atomic Energy Agency. Ranking Democrat on the House Armed Services Committee, Congressman Adam Smith of Washington State, says negotiations should have been President Trump's priority from the start.
16: Iran had been substantially weakened. Hezbollah was weakened. Hamas was weakened. We had them in a very vulnerable place prior to the start of this war. But instead of pressing that advantage and negotiating the best possible deal, Trump entertained the fantasy that he could be the guy that would eliminate the Iranian regime and fundamentally remake the Middle East.
15: He was speaking to NPR's Morning Edition. Low-level technical talks are expected to continue this week in Geneva between the U.S. and Iran. The former chair of the Federal Reserve, Alan Greenspan, has died at the age of 100. His family says Greenspan died at home this morning of complications from Parkinson's disease. He led the central bank for nearly 19 years. This is NPR News from Washington.
13: Good Monday morning. From the GBH newsroom in Boston, I'm Tori Bedford. A non-toxic salmonella bacteria is helping to shrink certain cancer tumors, according to researchers at UMass Amherst. They say the bacteria acts as a vehicle, safe for humans but potent against two types of disease. NEPM's Jill Kaufman reports.
17: The salmonella is non-pathogenic, so it doesn't cause disease like bacteria in food.
9: Researchers at UMass Amherst say mice treated with a combination of the bacteria and viruses saw their liver and pancreatic tumors eliminated, and they lived significantly longer. Chemical engineer Neil Forbes has been working with Salmonella for more than 20 years. He says the new therapies go directly into cancer tumors, minimizing toxicity by avoiding other organs.
4: We put the genome of the virus into the Salmonella. Salmonella takes it to the tumor, and then it creates a viral infection just inside the tumor.
9: This is the first of its kind, Forbes says, but there are other treatments in clinical trials for liver and pancreatic cancer that this could complement if it gets on the market. For the New England News Collaborative, I'm Jill Kaufman.
13: Some summer camps are noticing a decline in enrollment as they gear up for the start of the season. Viking Sports, which offers more than 100 summer sports camps across Greater Boston, enrolls roughly 10,000 kids each summer. But the organization says they've noticed a 10% decline this year and last. CEO Leroy Watkins says Boston's colleges and universities usually bring in a lot of families from overseas.
14: And we have seen a significant drop in those families enrolling their kids in our program. So I'm curious to see whether or not some of these summer programs also have lower overseas enrollment.
13: Watkins says he has noticed an uptick in enrollment from out-of-state families within the U.S. who will be visiting Boston this summer. The North American Indian Center of Boston will be unveiling an official historic landmark plaque in Jamaica Plain today. Jean-Luc Perrit is board president of the organization. He's from the Tunica Biloxi tribe in Louisiana, but has called Boston home for more than a decade.
17: We are going to be recognizing some of our founding members of the organization, but this is more about recognizing urban indigenous presence within the city of Boston.
13: Barit says the group has seen an increase of 90,000 individuals who self-identify as American Indian within the Commonwealth since 2020. It's 72 degrees and a little cloudy in Boston. I'm Tori Bedford. This is GBH.
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0: It's Morning Edition from NPR News. I'm Michelle Martin. Good morning. President Trump says the reflecting pool at the Lincoln Memorial will be drained again. That's after its waters turned green with algae and pieces of its new coating peeled off in chunks. Trump accused vandals of damaging the pool, but experts point to the recent renovations as the more likely source of the problems. NPR's Rachel Treisman has been spending lots of time at the reflecting pool seeing all this play out, and she's with us now to tell us what she's been seeing. Rachel, good morning.
19: Good morning.
0: It seems like something new is happening with that reflecting pool every day. Where do things stand right now?
19: Right. Trump said on social media over the weekend that multiple people have been arrested for vandalizing the pool. Now, remember, the administration just spent more than $14 million to have it painted a darker blue. And it was just refilled earlier this month and then quickly turned green because of algae. On top of that, in the last few days, people noticed chunks of that blue coating drifting to the surface. So Trump says he met with contractors on Saturday and they will probably have to, quote, drain much of the water for repairs.
0: Let me go back to these allegations about vandalism. There were arrests made. What do we know about that?
19: Truly not much. A Trump administration official with knowledge of the situation said that as of Saturday night, five people were arrested for vandalism. That official was not authorized to share details publicly. We also asked the U.S. Park Police and Department of the Interior for specifics, but haven't heard back. U.S. Attorney for D.C. Jeanine Pirro told Fox News on Sunday that vandals will face consequences.
20: There are several citations that have been handed out to individuals, and these are cases that will be prosecuted to the full extent.
19: One of those arrested is David Hearn. He's a Maryland resident and former U.S. Olympian. He was charged on Friday with destroying government property. But Hearn says he didn't do anything wrong. He says he got curious and just reached into the pool to touch one of the blue pieces that was already floating there.
0: Okay, so let's talk about this new coating, this expensive new coating. Why is it already starting to peel?
19: That's what I asked Steve Goodale, known online as Swimming Pool Steve. And he says there could be a bunch of contributing factors.
5: You have to consider environmental conditions and humidity and dust and contamination from other products that you're using.
19: Trump said on Truth Social that vandals had sliced a 250-foot gash in the pool's facade and poured corrosive chemicals in the water. But Goodale says that claim raises more questions than answers because of the strength of the coating that was applied to the pool.
5: Something that you would have to work pretty hard at, I think, to cause damage to it. If it's securely bonded to the substrate, that stuff is darn near impenetrable.
19: Another potential culprit is the hydrogen peroxide that Park Service workers poured into the pool last week. That was part of their efforts to kill the algae. Goodale says it's possible that those chemicals disrupted the bond layer between the surface and the coating, but it's hard to say without more data.
0: So if President Trump is saying the pool may have to be drained again, does that mean the algae could return?
19: Yeah, according to the experts I talked to, algae has caused problems in the reflecting pool over the years and very likely could again. The pool is, in general, a great environment for algae growth. It's shallow, it's stagnant, and it's in direct sunlight. And now that it's been painted an even darker color, it will absorb more sunlight. Goodale is hoping to see more precautions taken this time around. So, for example, flushing the pipes before turning the water back on. And of course, there's plenty of incentive for this administration to want the pool looking clean and blue as soon as possible, especially with July 4th less than 2 weeks away.
0: That is NPR's Rachel Treisman. Rachel, thank you.
19: Thank you.
0: Now to a very different story. In Lebanon, children have paid a heavy price in the war with Israel. Lebanon's health ministry says at least 247 children have been killed and more than 1,000 wounded since Israeli airstrikes began in March. NPR's Jane Araf and Jawad Rizkala spoke with a surgeon treating war-wounded children. And here's a warning. This story contains audio of an injured child in distress.
21: Dr. Hassan Abu Sitta is trying to soothe his young patient. Annabella is 12, and she's been in hospital since she was wounded in an Israeli airstrike in April. She was hit by shrapnel near her home in southern Lebanon. The impact fractured her leg and ripped off soft tissue and nerves. She's had one operation already. Now she's not just in pain. She's so terrified that Dr. Abu Sitta arranges for sedation so he can remove the dressing.
22: The child quite traumatized. I need to take the back sponge off.
21: Annabella is with her mother, Sabrine, who asked NPR not to use their last names so they could freely discuss the impact of her injuries and treatment. Amid the sound of a vacuum dressing machine, her mother, a school teacher, encourages the girl to tell us what happened.
23: I was sitting on the bed. My dad came and told me that he wants to take me to the grocery.
21: Oh, the grocery store. Okay.
23: Then I wear my clothes and went with him.
21: They walked down the stairs and everything went black and you found yourself on the ground.
23: Yeah.
21: Her mother is wearing a neck brace. The blast sent a door flying into her. The family was displaced. The airstrike hit half an hour before the announcement of a ceasefire on April 16th between Israel and Iran-backed Hezbollah.
24: Before we were packaging our things, our bags, waiting for 7 o'clock to the news to go back.
21: Dr. Abu Sitta, who's Palestinian-British, treated hundreds of children wounded in the war in Gaza. Israel bars him from going back there. Here, he says he sees some of the same patterns, including airstrikes on homes.
25: The wounded kids that are coming to us, we see them coming in families of wounded. And they're all in residential homes.
21: Israel says it uses precise targeting and takes care to avoid civilian casualties. But it does not explain why its strikes have killed and injured so many children. Dr. Abu Sitta says the Israeli killings of first responders in Lebanon, more than 125 of them so far, has also lessened the chances of wounded children surviving.
25: We know there are kids who've died being stuck in small hospitals that couldn't treat them and couldn't be moved.
21: He says all the injured children he treats are traumatized.
25: Because home is the safest place. And so that whole worldview of safety has been shattered.
21: war-wounded children with injuries far beyond physical. Jaina Raff, NPR News, Beirut.

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1: I'm Marjorie Egan. When our own Jamie Bologna and Christina Quinn fill in for me and Jim, it's Boston Medical Center's Dr. Catherine Berger-Barnett, food expert Corby Kummer, and Sky and Telescopes. 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
4: Good morning from the GBH newsroom. I'm Tori Bedford with Morning Edition. Expecting a little rain later today, highs nearing 80 degrees. Meteorologist Dave Epstein has our full forecast.
5: We'll see cloudy skies developing for today. Temperatures in the 70s after this afternoon. We could see a few showers, but most of the day is dry. Tonight, a couple of showers and a thunderstorm. Remains to be seen just how much rain we get here in eastern Massachusetts. Temperature down toward 60. Tomorrow, another round of showers and possibly a thunderstorm. Temperatures in the mid-70s. Beautiful weather Wednesday and Thursday. Mid-80s with sunshine. For GBH News, I'm Dave Epstein.
4: In an effort to reduce the number of ticks, Martha's Vineyard officials have set a new target in reducing the deer population on the island. The Vineyard Gazette reports that the recently created tick-free MV wants to bring the deer population down by 70%. The target would require hunting to open year-round in certain areas, and the nonprofit wants to create more special state permits that open up hunting on farmland and conservation area. Tick-Free MV officially formed in December. The first action they took was a deer survey, finding there were about 5,000 living on the island. To get the population to a healthy level, they say that number should be closer to 1,000. Coming up on Marketplace Tech, companies are developing AI tools that do everything from taking notes on appointments to proposing real diagnoses based on someone's medical records. Now, nurses want a seat at the table when it comes to AI in healthcare. And in the news at 9, an investigation is underway after two planes nearly collided at Logan Airport over the weekend. More news just ahead on GBH's Morning Edition.
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0: and its boss, Charles Keating, went to prison for fraud. Self-interest, it seems, is not always enough to protect taxpayers and investors from the risky moves made by others. Economist Vincent Reinhardt says it took courage for Greenspan to acknowledge that, even if the lesson was a long time coming.
1: For Alan Greenspan to say, well, maybe markets don't always get it right, is a reflection on his entire career, not just his tenure at the Fed.
0: Ultimately, Greenspan will be remembered as both a maestro of monetary policy and a reluctant regulator. His legacy is shaped by the boom he fostered and by the bust he failed to prevent. Scott Horsley, NPR News, Washington.
2: Ukraine's capital, Kyiv, hosted a pride parade that included soldiers from Ukraine's war. NPR's Joanna Kakitsis reports.
3: Kyiv Pride! Kyiv Pride!
4: The 31-year-old soldier marching in his first pride parade wears thick sunglasses and a balaclava. Unfortunately, no one in my brigade knows about my orientation, he says, so I'm hiding my face. NPR is identifying him by his military call sign, Psycho, for security reasons. Next to him is Dmytro Kalinin, an IT worker whose boyfriend is on the front line. He says they were recently harassed while holding hands in public. He says, I do not feel safe in Ukraine right now. Hundreds of police blocked off streets for the Pride March. In a nearby counter-demonstration, men in black stomp on rainbow flags. They shout slogans about Jesus, order, and the traditional family. Among them is far-right activist Dmytro Korchinsky. He tells a local reporter, "We are for Ukraine, remaining a white Christian country." At the Kyiv Pride March, Gediminas Natvitskas, a European Union official here, insists this is not a majority view in Ukraine.
5: In the last years, Ukraine has shown big progress. LGBTI community is also contributing to the freedom of Ukraine. Many people in society recognize that.
4: A 2024 survey says 70% of Ukrainians believe the LGBTQ community should have the same rights as others. There were also protests when an update of the civil code did not include same-sex marriage and civil partnerships. Olena Shatsova is a veteran. She's here with her girlfriend and teenage daughter. My family does not count here, she says, and my joining the military did not change that. The Pride Parade is cut short by news of an incoming Russian drone.
2: It's Morning Edition from NPR News. I'm Steve Inskeep.
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11: With Congress returning to Washington, President Trump's ceasefire agreement with Iran faces new scrutiny. Good morning. It's Monday, June 22nd. I'm Tori Bedford. This is GBH's Morning Edition. Federal officials are investigating a close call between two commercial flights at Logan Airport over the weekend. Plus, a new Boston landmark celebrates the history of Indigenous Americans and the local community's ongoing contributions.
12: This is more about recognizing urban Indigenous presence within the city of Boston.
11: And Boston's experiment with later hours for bars and restaurants is getting a mixed turnout.
13: We look forward to it. Unfortunately, it didn't really blow up like we were hoping so, but FIFA's not done yet, so we'll see.
11: A chance of showers later today. Highs nearing 80. It's 9:01. Now, this news.
6: Live from NPR News in Washington, I'm Korva Coleman. Vice President Vance says Iranian officials have agreed to allow inspectors from the International Atomic Energy Agency back into their country. Vance spoke at the end of a summit in Switzerland. As NPR's Rob Schmitz reports, Iran has yet to confirm the news.
13: Vance said the U.S. and its negotiating team made what he called major progress while finalizing a peace deal with Iran. He said Iran has agreed to allow inspectors with the IAEA back into the country, which he called the first step in ending Iran's nuclear weapons program. The two sides also agreed on a framework to make sure that military operations end in Lebanon, where Israel and the Iranian-backed militant group Hezbollah have been fighting. Iran's Foreign Minister Abbas Araghchi said on social media that major progress has been made to end the conflict in Lebanon. The discussions were strained by President Trump's renewal of threats against Iran. Rob Schmitz, NPR News, Berlin.
6: Russian authorities say Ukrainian drone strikes in the annexed region of Crimea have killed 5 people and injured more than 24 others. Ukraine is attacking the territory Russia seized in 2014, years before its full-scale invasion of Ukraine. NPR's Charles Maines reports.
14: At least one of the reported deaths occurred when drones attacked a ferry boat crossing from the Russian mainland. Yet the Moscow-backed governor of Crimea, Sergei Aksyonov, offered no details about the other fatalities or the Ukrainian attack itself. Instead, he announced gas stations would suspend all sales of petrol, with only key state agencies accepted, the result of months of Ukrainian attacks on energy infrastructure and supply lines running into the peninsula. Ukrainian President Volodymyr Zelensky confirmed the latest attack and said his forces hit military and energy targets. Zelensky also called the strikes long-range sanctions, a Ukrainian euphemism for any damage inflicted on Russia's military capabilities. Charles Maines, NPR News, Moscow.
6: Forecasters have put up heat advisories from central Texas to southern New Mexico. There are excessive heat watches posted for parts of California and Arizona today. Officials at the Grand Canyon are reporting 3 heat-related deaths within the last week and a half. NPR's Amy Held reports.
15: All 3 of the recent deaths happened on trails down the canyon, officials say, before rescuers could reach them.
16: The temperature change really catches people off guard.
15: Jacob Lewandowski is a meteorologist with the Flagstaff Office of the National Weather Service. He says temperatures can rise 20 degrees or more as hikers descend thousands of feet. This week, it could reach 112 degrees at the bottom.
16: And so it can become very, very dangerous and even deadly really quickly.
15: Park officials advise avoiding these hikes during the hottest time of day at the hottest time of year. Every year, more than 300 people require rescue at the Grand Canyon, out of more than 4 million annual visitors to one of the world's top tourist destinations. Amy Held, NPR News.
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11: Good Monday morning from the GBH newsroom in Boston. I'm Tori Bedford. The Federal Aviation Administration is investigating after 2 commercial aircraft came within several hundred feet of each other at Boston Logan Airport on Saturday morning. GBH's Sarah Betancourt reports.
17: The pilot of a landing Delta Airlines flight had to execute a so-called go-around at the airport, a move the Federal Aviation Administration calls routine. That's an aviation term for discontinuing a landing and beginning a climb back into the skies, and then waiting for further instructions to try landing again. The incident happened when an American Airlines flight was accelerating for takeoff on an intersecting runway. No one was injured, and the Delta flight landed safely. All questions from the airlines and Massport were referred to the FAA. Sarah Betancourt, GBH News.
11: A carjacking suspect is set to appear in court this morning after allegedly hitting and killing a woman with a vehicle in Mattapan over the weekend. According to Boston police, 37-year-old Ibrahim Matos was initially involved in a motor vehicle collision near Blue Hill Ave and Woodhaven Street. He then allegedly exited his vehicle, pulled a woman out of her car at a car wash, and took off going the wrong way. Police say Matos was driving on the sidewalk when he struck a victim before crashing into another vehicle. He then allegedly fled that scene before hitting an MBTA bus. He was then forcibly removed and restrained by a group of pedestrians and bystanders before police arrived. Matos is expected to be arraigned on charges including murder, carjacking, and leaving the scene of an accident resulting in death. Scottish fans are leaving the state now that Scotland's first two games of the World Cup in Foxborough are over. The love between Boston and the lively Tartan Army was real, and Scottish fans say they've appreciated the hospitality.
18: It's so nice to, you know, understand that people are actually enjoying us being here. But at the same time, the Scots have also enjoyed coming here too.
11: Boston Mayor Michelle Wu has moved to make the Scottish city of Glasgow a sister city to Boston. Scottish fans will now turn their attention to Miami, where Scotland plays Brazil on Wednesday. And the World Cup action returns to Foxborough tomorrow as England takes on Ghana. Seydou Soumani is president of the Ghana Association of Greater Boston. He says one thing raising the stakes: Ghana used to be a British colony, gaining independence in 1957. He says all eyes are on this game.
19: One of the chants that I bring up, and I was even saying it even when we weren't playing them on the 17th, is beat England. Beat England, beat England, beat England. That's what we want to do.
11: Soumani says all are welcome for a fan walk from the Boston Common to City Hall Plaza at noon tomorrow. In sports, the Red Sox lost to the Mariners 3-1 in Seattle. They now head to Denver to start a new series against the Rockies. That's tomorrow. Blue skies right now with rain on the way. GBH meteorologist Dave Epstein has your forecast.
20: We have a couple of weather systems over the next 2 days, which will bring some rain to the area. There are some models, though, however, that keep it fairly dry throughout Metro West and into southeastern Massachusetts, so we may not get as much rain as we need, that is for sure. Today, we're dry this morning, we cloud up, we get a few showers starting to show up on radar, especially north and west of Boston this afternoon. Temperature in the 70s to near 80, it gets a little more humid. Tonight, muggy, temperatures down 60 to 65 with a few showers and maybe a thunderstorm, and another round of showers and thunderstorms possible tomorrow if we do not get some of that heavy rain tomorrow. That's it for several days. Back to nice weather on Wednesday and Thursday. For GBH News, I'm Dave Epstein.
11: It's 72 degrees in Boston. I'm Tori Bedford. 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
2: It's Morning Edition from NPR News. I'm Steve Inskeep.
22: And I'm Michelle Martin. Good morning. Negotiators from the U.S. and Iran say they have concluded an initial phase of discussions over the details of a peace agreement between the U.S. and Iran. Here's Vice President J.D. Vance before the talks began.
23: The question before us now is, how much more can we accomplish together? Can we turn over a new leaf? Can we change relations in the Middle East permanently?
22: In a few minutes, we'll talk about the negotiations with the top Democrat on the House Armed Services Committee. But first, NPR senior national political correspondent Mara Liasson is with us to tell us more about the political stakes for Trump in this moment. Good morning, Mara.
24: Good morning.
22: How is this memorandum of understanding playing in the U.S. so far?
24: Well, Trump is struggling to sell it. He's getting criticism from both wings of his own party. There are some in the Make America Great Again MAGA base who are angry that he went to war in the first place. Many of them voted for him because he promised not to get involved in any more foreign wars. And they don't feel like the U.S. has achieved anything of value so far. Then there are conservative Iran hawks in the GOP who feel the deal is weak, that it doesn't do any better than a deal made by former President Barack Obama, which Trump has criticized bitterly. And they also say that Trump's stated goals in the war haven't been met. There's certainly been no unconditional surrender, no regime change. Iran gets hundreds of millions of dollars in unfrozen assets. And so far, there's nothing to stop Iran from enriching uranium or building a nuclear weapon.
22: Has Trump responded to this criticism? How is he taking this?
24: Well, he's not very happy about it. He called his critics stupid and bad people. He was particularly angry about a New York Times headline that he actually reposted on social media. The headline said, quote, "What changed after almost 4 months of war? Analysts say not much." And Trump went on to say that the Iranian Air Force is gone, its military is decimated, its leaders were killed. And all that is true, but it also appears that Iran took a beating, but the regime is still in place, arguably more hardline than the previous one, and Iran has been able to deploy a powerful new weapon they never used before, closing the Strait of Hormuz, and that's given them leverage over the world economy.
22: So why make a deal now? I mean, what is at stake for President Trump and his party?
24: The short answer is the U.S. economy. The economic pressure, once the Strait of Hormuz was closed and prices went up, seems to have pushed Trump to make this deal. And when he signed it last week in France, he said he didn't want to be like former President Herbert Hoover. Here's what he said.
0: So rather than possibly going into a depression, rather than having your favorite president be Herbert Hoover, I was always the one I didn't want to be.
24: So Trump is being very transparent. He doesn't want to be seen as responsible for inflation rising. He's basically telling the world and his opponents what his pain point is, which is $4 a gallon gasoline.
22: So just in the couple of minutes we have left here, Mara, what greeted Trump back in Washington when he returned from signing that tentative deal with Iran?
24: Well, one thing he found was the reflecting pool at the Lincoln Memorial was full of green, slimy algae and peeling blue paint. That happened maybe because the pool is now absorbing more sunlight and heat after Trump had its bottom painted dark blue. So you could see that green algae and peeling blue paint as a metaphor for Trump's troubles getting the world to follow his orders, or you could see it as just a temporary blip as he makes Washington, D.C. more beautiful.
22: At least in his eyes.
24: In his eyes.
22: That is NPR's Mara Liasson. Mara, thank you.
24: You're welcome.
2: Vice President Vance has been talking with the media in Switzerland today. He is preparing to duck out of the talks there and leave them to experts to continue. And we're going to work this through with Representative Adam Smith of Washington State. He's the top Democrat on the House Armed Services Committee. Representative Smith, welcome back.
1: All right, thanks for having me on, Steve. I appreciate the chance.
2: I've been taking some notes as Vice President Vance has been speaking the last little bit. He said that they'd made a lot of great progress on setting up the process. The technical talks will continue over the weeks and days to come. But he then goes on to say, I can't stay here for 60 days, the period where they're supposed to work everything out. But he says we laid a good foundation for a successful deal. That is his analysis of what's happening. What do you make of that?
1: Well, I think it's really important that we end this war. I mean, it was a disastrous decision to go into it in the first place, you know, and certainly we can analyze that, but we are where we are. So the question is, what's the next best step? Does it make sense to keep trading bombing campaigns to have Iran shutting down the Strait of Hormuz? No, it doesn't. We need to negotiate the best deal we can to get the strait back open and hopefully have something in place that enables us to deter Iran and the aggressive behavior that, you know, caused the conflict in the first place. But this really shows why the war and the idea that somehow military force was going to bend Iran to our will was a colossal mistake. And your previous report analyzed that. You know, now Iran knows they have the Strait of Hormuz as a major leverage point, and their regime is every little bit as hard line, and their nuclear weapons program has not gone away. But let's get to a better place. We need to stop this war. So I hope the negotiations can lead to that.
2: I want to ask about a phrase you said the need was to set up some way to deter Iran from closing the Strait of Hormuz or doing whatever else they might want to do.
1: Yeah.
2: And I have a question about that. Over the weekend, the president continued to threaten Iran with various forms of destruction. But he has also said in recent days, as Mara told us, he said, I don't want to be Herbert Hoover. I don't want to have $4 gasoline. Can't do that again. When you admit that as president of the United States, do you lose all your leverage?
1: Yeah, well, you don't lose all of it. You certainly make it clear what you're not willing to do. And basically, what he's not willing to do is what he did, which is, you know, start the war and cause this chaos. But look, the incentive that remains for Iran is their economy is in a shambles as well. And as hard line as their Iranian leadership is and how focused they are on sort of the revolution in power, they don't want their country to be, you know, an economic backwater either. So the threat going forward is that if this descends into another conflict of one kind or another, if we ramp up sanctions again, then Iran could pay a price. Look, this was always the leverage point we should have used instead of starting this war. You know, Iran had been substantially weakened. Hezbollah was weakened. Hamas was weakened. We had them in a very vulnerable place prior to the start of this war. But instead of pressing that advantage and negotiating the best possible deal, Trump entertained the fantasy that he could be the guy that would eliminate the Iranian regime and fundamentally remake the Middle East. And where have we heard that before? We are not going to fundamentally remake the Middle East with the use of our military, a lesson we should have learned in the previous two decades. So hopefully we've learned it now and we can negotiate the best possible deal. But there's no question that this war in Iran was a major strategic blunder that's had huge negative implications for us and for the global economy.
2: Now, as you recall, of course, Congressman, back in 2015, the United States made a nuclear agreement with Iran. It included $1.7 billion for the Iranian government, it was effectively their own money that was being returned to them or released to them. There were lots of objections about that at the time. But I guess my point here that's relevant is the Iranians agreed to that. They agreed to limitations on their nuclear program. Critics said they weren't that valuable or that strict, but they did agree to limitations. And it was a relatively small payment. Now the United States is talking about somewhere finding them hundreds of billions of dollars if they perform properly, if they restrict their nuclear program properly. Do you think there's plausible room for a big agreement here?
1: Well, there's room for it, but I think it points out the fact that whatever we do now is going to be worse than the JCPOA. The JCPOA was working. Iran was adhering to it, and the inspectors were allowed in. And I think the other aspect of this, two things quickly. One, this is sort of Obama derangement syndrome. Because Obama negotiated the deal, every Republican thinks it has to be terrible. And look, as we move further and further towards this fact-free universe where my side is right and the other side is wrong no matter what, you make mistakes like this. You got to think through it. You know, sometimes your political opponent actually does something intelligent and you ought to acknowledge it instead of this knee-jerk partisan, the other side is always wrong. And I think that's what drove Trump to tear up the agreement. The other problem, of course, is Trump's not the only one who entertains the fantasy that somehow Iran can be eliminated. Benjamin Netanyahu entertains that fantasy too. He thinks he's going to be able to kill and vanquish all of his adversaries. Instead of making the peace deal that was there on the table prior to the start of this war, started that war, which of course kicked off the Lebanese war, and now Israel is trapped in this cycle of endless conflict. We're not going to eliminate Iran. We got to figure out a smart way to deter them. That's the bottom line.
2: I'm glad you bring up the idea of reflexive partisanship. We've seen a bit of a break from that in recent days because there are some Republicans, conservative Republicans, who really don't like this agreement, have a lot of questions about it, and are aware that there is a law that Congress has passed that would seem to require Congress to vote in some way, or at least give the opportunity for Congress to vote in some way on any nuclear agreement with Iran. A few days have passed. Are your Republicans who raised concerns still admitting they are concerned, and are they going to do anything about it?
1: Well, it's interesting because a couple of different layers. I mean, you do have a lot of Republicans, who are just going along with it no matter what. But the other problem here is, of course, a lot of the people who are disagreeing with Trump are the hawks. They're the ones who think, no, we can, in fact, fundamentally break Iran and we should keep trying.
2: Oh, their objection is there should be more war.
1: Well, I think their objection was sort of less logical than that. It's like, no, we want more. We should get more. It's unacceptable that Iran is doing these things. I hear people say, it's unacceptable. Okay, well, it's unacceptable. What are you going to do about it? Is there an option on the table to actually change that? And they kidded themselves into thinking that if we just bombed enough, that would have that effect, but it won't. So you have to manage the world as it is, not as you want it to be. And I think a lot of the hawks are still imagining that world where if we just apply enough pressure to Iran, they will break. Again, Iran is a major threat. We have to figure out how to deter them, but thinking we're going to eliminate them is a problem. So I think we shouldn't have got into the war in the first place, but now the people who say, well, let's just keep at it. I mean, what's the first rule of holes is when you're in one, stop digging. Mm. So I hope that's the lesson the Trump administration has learned.
2: Representative Adam Smith of Washington State, thanks so much.
1: Thanks, Steve.

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2: 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How are you?
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8: Good Monday morning and welcome to GBH's Morning Edition. I'm Tori Bedford, in for Mark Herz. Thanks for being with us. Looking at local headlines this morning, new analysis is projecting that the local World Cup matches have contributed about $1 billion in economic output, roughly 7,000 jobs, and more than $70 million in tax revenue. Scottish soccer fans have presented a check for just over $3,000 to Spalding Rehabilitation Hospital in Charlestown as a thank you for treating Justine Kelly, an American who works with Scottish Development International, who suffered a stroke last year. And the Boston Commons Frog Pond Wading Pool reopens for the summer tomorrow. You'll be able to go for a splash daily from 11 a.m. to 6 p.m. through Labor Day. More local news in 10 minutes here on GBH.
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0: This is Morning Edition from NPR News. I'm Michelle Martin.
1: And I'm Steve Inskeep. For almost 20 years now, I've been following the career of Mike Pence.
2: You know, Steve, we both hail from Indiana.
3: True.
1: He talked with NPR as a conservative House Republican, as vice president, and then as the former official who had refused President Trump's demand to help overturn the 2020 election. Pence's politics remained consistent while his party changed. Pence's latest book includes a critique of the second Trump administration and what he terms the populist right. His book, What Conservatives Believe, supports free trade and free markets while challenging Trump's tariffs and other interventions in the economy.
2: Well, from I think the very first instance when the new Trump administration announced that they were going to take shares in Nippon's purchase of U.S. steel, I was struck by the fact that Senator Elizabeth Warren said, and I quoted in my book, she said, "I think Donald Trump has come across an idea that I came up with years ago." But honestly, Steve, you know, the idea of government ownership of private enterprise was not her idea. That Karl Marx actually came up with that.
1: Are you also concerned about what might be described as political favoritism of companies? The Ellisons, who are close supporters of the president, have received regulatory approval to create a giant media conglomerate. We could go on and on with examples, but that's one. What do you think?
2: Steve, I think it's one of the lesser reported aspects of the tariff regime that's been imposed by the administration is that the granting of waivers to large corporations of certain tariffs means that small business America, small business Indiana, largely gets left out of the equation.
1: And these are waivers for companies that are close to the president. Is that the connection you're making?
2: That I don't think there's any question, have access to the White House and are able to get some accommodation or consideration in that. You know, the foundation that I created, Advancing American Freedom, actually came up with a study about 6 months ago that in the first year of this administration, lobbying fees in Washington, D.C. had increased by tenfold. People that want to drain the swamp in Washington, D.C., there's maybe nothing more swampy than the battle over getting tariff waivers for big business. And I think you make a great point.
1: I want to ask about another aspect of your argument here. In listing what conservatives believe, you say conservatives believe that all men are created equal. Mm-hmm. Of course, you're quoting the Declaration of Independence, not very controversial. However, there is debate on the political right about the role and the future of men and women. When you say all men are created equal, do you include women?
2: Oh, of course, Steve. At our core, this nation, we'll remember in just a few weeks the signing of the Declaration of Independence 250 years ago. That principle that throughout mankind, that all men and women are created equal, derived from the belief among our founders that we're endowed by our Creator with certain inalienable rights of life and liberty and the pursuit of happiness. And I just think as we celebrate the 250th anniversary, we do well to return to first principles.
1: There are some on the political right who have popularized the idea of one family, one vote. There's a man, there's a woman, there's children. The husband votes, the woman does not vote. You're smiling as I speak. What do you think of that idea?
2: Well, it's one person, one vote in this country, and people have bled and died for that principle. When it comes to the American family, there is a move among the populist right to expand government programs deep into the family to drive certain outcomes. I can tell you, as a father of three, the grandfather of five, what American families need is an application of the kind of principles that will create higher wages, more opportunities, more jobs, and I'm confident the American family will thrive.
1: There's another thing I want to ask about, because you clearly admire Barry Goldwater. You write about him in the opening pages of the book. He was an antecedent to Ronald Reagan. And there is one part of Goldwater's record that would seem suddenly to be relevant again. He voted against the Civil Rights Act of 1964 as a senator. The civil rights legislation in the 1960s is now being rejudged or relitigated before the Supreme Court. We're changing the rules as we speak for redistricting. It will affect this fall's elections. Should conservatives stand for civil rights?
2: Well, I think one of the greatest legislative accomplishments of the last century was the Civil Rights Act of 1964. Barry Goldwater, in his famous book, Conscience of a Conservative, that inspired my new book, voted against it, opposed it. But to his undying credit, he regretted that. The Supreme Court recently said that race cannot be taken into account when drawing congressional district lines, recognizing that the civil rights protections flow to the individual and not to drive outcomes. I support the legal foundation under that decision. But I really do believe that ensuring that we as conservatives are articulating that vision of equality of opportunity goes to the very heart of our movement.
1: I'm thinking about that Supreme Court ruling, which had to do with another 1960s law, this 1965 Voting Rights Act,
2: right,
1: and the rules under which the federal government might mandate redistricting in a state that historically had districted black people out of power. And if I can summarize the court ruling, they're saying, actually, if you try to correct that, you're the racist. If you're creating a majority black district, you may be discriminating. And the legislature in this case is entirely free to do almost anything they want, so long as they say they were purely partisan. Is that really in line with the intent of the constitutional amendments underlying all this and in line with the 1965 Act?
2: Well, I think it's, if you understand that civil rights flow to the individual, my reading, and I haven't read the whole opinion, but my reading and my support for that decision is that the focus is on the individual and preserving the civil rights of individuals. And then allowing, I'm not a big fan of partisan gerrymandering, Steve, full disclosure, mm-hmm. but it's the system that we have, and just ensuring that race in no aspect plays a role in the partisan gerrymandering, I think is proper.
1: Mr. Vice President, thanks for coming by.
2: Thank you, Steve. Great to see you.
1: His new book is What Conservatives Believe. This is NPR News.
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6: 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Coming up on Morning Edition, the group stage of the World Cup continues this week, and the U.S. has already won its group and qualified for the knockout stage. More on that in 15 minutes.
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8: Live from NPR News in Washington, I'm Dave Mattingly. Iran has agreed to allow UN inspectors back into the country as a result of high-level negotiations between the U.S. and Iran. That's according to Vice President Vance, who spoke to reporters in Geneva today after the talks wrapped up. He described the discussions toward a final deal with Iran as having made great progress. Iran has not commented. The former chair of the Federal Reserve, Alan Greenspan, has died. His family says Greenspan died at his home this morning of complications from Parkinson's disease. He was 100 years old. NPR's Scott Horsley says Greenspan led the central bank for nearly two decades.
9: Greenspan was the rare celebrity among central bankers, featured not only in the business pages, but on the cover of popular magazines. A word from Greenspan could move financial markets, an outcome he generally tried to avoid by speaking a nearly indecipherable dialect known as Fed speak. In the 1990s, Greenspan kept interest rates down, even as unemployment fell to historically low levels, prolonging the economic expansion. A libertarian, Greenspan resisted calls for stricter bank regulation. Critics say that contributed to the financial meltdown in 2008, 2 years after Greenspan retired as leader of the central bank. Scott Horsley, NPR News, Washington.
8: This is NPR News from Washington.
6: Good morning from the GBH newsroom in Boston. I'm Tori Bedford. Bars and restaurants around Boston say they've so far seen a mixed turnout after extending their operating hours until 3 a.m. to accommodate World Cup fans. About 200 businesses extended their hours. They say the volume of customers seems to depend on location. At the Black Rose near Faneuil Hall, manager Drew Gathy says the later time has worked out, especially for the Tartan Army.
10: It's been really cool to see all this Scotland fans here, and they're really taking advantage of that extended time. We've had queues this whole week. It's just been insanely crazy.
6: At the Cask and Flagon near Fenway Park, bar manager Brandon Finnan says public transportation schedules and the walkability of the area might be the causes for their lower late-night attendance.
11: A lot of it has to do with, you know, the train station, not running it past a certain time, and, you know, Ubers, and just, you know, the rest of the city around us not necessarily serving booze as much at that time. So I think it starts to just quiet down.
6: Finnan says he's hopeful that as the World Cup continues, turnout may improve. As camps across Massachusetts ramp up for summer, some are reporting lower numbers of campers compared to previous seasons. Viking Sports enrolls roughly 10,000 kids in its camps across Greater Boston each summer, but organizers say there's been a 10% decline this year and last due to a drop in foreign campers from families living overseas. Viking Sports CEO Leroy Watkins says they usually see enrollment from South Korea, China, France, and Italy.
12: A lot of these coaches were like, Leroy, where are the kids from Italy? Where are the kids from France? These kids have been coming for the past so many years. Where are they at this year? So it's disappointing to see, but that's just reality we're faced with right now.
6: Watkins says the number of campers based in the U.S. and living outside Massachusetts has gone up. The North American Indian Center of Boston will be celebrating the unveiling of a historic landmark plaque today in Jamaica Plain. Jean-Luc Perrit is board president of the organization. He says the celebration is in partnership with Embrace Boston.
13: This is significant because this is going to be the first time the actual physical plaque is going to be unveiled. But North American Indian Center is going to be the first location that is going to unveil its actual plaque, which will be affixed to its building.
6: The plaque is honoring Indigenous founding members of the group. Parit says since 2020, the group has seen an increase of 11,000 individuals self-identified as American Indians within the city of Boston. It's cloudy and 70 degrees in Boston. I'm Tori Bedford. 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
1: It's Morning Edition from NPR News. I'm Steve Inske.
15: And I'm Michelle Martin. Good morning. A revolving door of 7 prime ministers in just 10 years. That's the state of politics in the United Kingdom. The latest, Keir Starmer has just made this announcement.
16: I will resign as leader of the Labour Party. I have spoken to His Majesty the King this morning to inform him of my decision.
1: This means he eventually steps down as UK Prime Minister, though his party remains in power for the moment. His likely successor is Andy Burnham, the outgoing mayor of Manchester, England.
15: For more on how that transition happens and why, let's go to NPR's Lauren Freyer in London. Lauren, good morning.
17: Good morning, Michelle.
15: So why has Starmer resigned?
17: Yeah, he was elected 2 years ago with a landslide majority in Parliament, and now he has the lowest approval ratings of any prime minister in UK history. Part of it is scandals you may have heard about, his decision to appoint Peter Mandelson, a friend of Jeffrey Epstein, as the UK ambassador to Washington. But part of it is Starmer's failure to connect with people and to deliver real change that he promised after 14 years of austerity under the previous Conservative Party rule, you know, improvements on cost of living and such. His own Labour Party lawmakers, his parliamentary party, began turning on him in recent weeks. And here's what he said from behind a lectern at 10 Downing Street moments ago, at some points his voice cracking and breaking with tears and emotion.
16: The question my party is asking now is whether I am best placed to lead us into the next general election. I have heard the answer of my parliamentary party to that question. And I accept that answer with good grace.
17: Starmer said he will stay on as a caretaker prime minister, and then nominations for his successor will open on the 9th of July. So it will be a summer of politics here.
15: Tell us about his likely successor.
17: Yeah, so Labour MPs seem to be coalescing around Andy Burnham. He's the popular outgoing mayor of Manchester, England. He was an MP in the past, a member of parliament, then returned home to Northern England to serve as mayor in his home region. He brought economic development to post-industrial Manchester as mayor. He won a special election to parliament last week. He's actually being sworn into parliament this afternoon, after which he will be eligible to challenge Starmer. He's seen more as sort of folksy, able to connect with voters in a way that Starmer did not, perhaps slightly to the left of Starmer, more likely to sort of robustly defend a welfare state. But he will face the same headwinds, you know, rising global energy prices, strained public finances. So in a way, this is a change in personality at the top rather than policy. You know, both Burnham and Starmer are from the same party with roughly the same politics.
15: But Burnham would be the seventh British prime minister in 10 years. Has that revolving door had an impact?
17: Yeah, I spoke this morning with a former political secretary to former Prime Minister Tony Blair. His name is John McTiernan. And he reminded me, actually, tomorrow is the 10th anniversary of the Brexit vote, when Britons voted to exit the European Union. Then Prime Minister David Cameron resigned the very next day. Brexit ultimately hurt the British economy, you know, triggered 10 years of political turmoil that we are still experiencing now.
15: That is. And here's Lauren Freyer in London. Lauren, thank you.
17: You're welcome.
1: On June 24th, it will be 4 years since the Supreme Court overturned Roe v. Wade, which had given women the right to abortion nationwide. Now we have new information on abortions from the Society of Family Planning. And what do you know? The number of abortions has gone up. There are nearly twice as many abortions occurring in the United States as before the ruling. Kate Wells is with our partner KFF Health News, and she's going to explain how this happened. Hi there, Kate.
18: Hey, Steve.
1: How could it be that the number of abortions would go up so dramatically at a time when something close to half the states have restricted access?
18: Yeah, well, the short answer is telehealth. It used to be that you could only get the abortion pill mifepristone by actually going to see a doctor in person. The FDA removed that restriction during the pandemic. And then in 2022, when Roe v. Wade fell, we saw this proliferation of these online and telehealth companies that will essentially mail you the pill to your home over state lines. Mm. And that has made it easier in places like Louisiana to get these abortion pills now than it was, you know, when Roe v. Wade was still the law of the land. That is obviously not the outcome that states like Texas and Louisiana wanted, and that's why we're seeing them sue over this access.
1: Oh, this is very interesting. Could those lawsuits put telehealth out of business?
18: Well, the telehealth companies don't really think so, and we kind of got a sense of why they feel very confident right now last month. I don't know if you remember, but Louisiana's lawsuit made it up to the Supreme Court. It's gotten the furthest, and during that fight, there was this weekend in May where it became effectively illegal to mail one of the two abortion pills, mifepristone. But it didn't actually change anything. The telehealth providers that I was talking to, they had a backup plan, which was just mail out the other abortion pill, misoprostol. I talked with Dr. Angel Foster. She's with the Massachusetts Medication Abortion Project. And she said during that weekend, they went to their patients who had already ordered these pills and said, we can give you a refund. We can wait to see if the legal landscape changes, or we can mail you just misoprostol. But she warned them, you know, if you have a medication abortion with just misoprostol, it can take longer. It can be more painful. It can even be slightly less effective.
19: And the vast majority of our patients wanted misoprostol only. They didn't care. Their response was, whatever can get to me fastest.
1: Meaning that in spite of all the restrictions, people are finding the opportunity to do what they want to do.
18: Right, because the way that people access abortion now has just fundamentally changed. You know, even if you can't mail mifepristone, telehealth providers will use misoprostol. If the telehealth providers in the U.S. get shut down, patients are already getting these medications from outside the U.S. People are still going to be able to get them.
1: How do abortion opponents feel about this reality that they've won in so many places and the number of abortions has almost doubled?
18: Yeah, they are frustrated, and they're especially frustrated with the Trump administration, which they expected would do more to crack down on this access to these pills by now. I talked with Christy Hamrick. She's with Students for Life of America. And she said, look, they appreciate a lot of the things the administration has done on this, like cutting Medicaid payments to Planned Parenthood, but she says they want to see more.
20: That doesn't get to the fact that the number one way in which babies die in the womb in America today is by chemical abortion pills.
18: You can just see very clearly where the battle lines are right now. This is about access to medication abortion over the internet. It's completely changed the game, and that is where this fight is going to be.
1: Kate Wells with our partner KFF Health News. Thanks so much.
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1: We're glad you're joining us on this Monday morning on Morning Edition. 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
1: I'm Marjorie Egan. When our own Jamie Bologna and Christina Quinn fill in for me and Jim, it's Boston Medical Center's Dr. Catherine Gerger-Barnett, food expert Corby Kummer, and Sky and Telescopes. 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
4: 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I'm Tori Bedford with Morning Edition. It's 70 degrees in Boston, cloudy with rain this afternoon and into tomorrow. In just a moment, GBH meteorologist Dave Epstein will talk about the changes in daylight we're about to experience as summer begins. Researchers at UMass Amherst have discovered a way to use salmonella bacteria to shrink certain cancer tumors. The bacteria is non-toxic, unlike the kind of salmonella found in some foods. Mice in the study were treated with a combination of the bacteria and viruses and saw their liver and pancreatic tumors eliminated and an increased lifespan. Researchers say the new therapies go directly into cancer tumors, minimizing toxicity by avoiding other organs. This is GBH.
5: Here's your Growing Wisdom Minute for Monday, the 22nd of June. Today is the first full day, 24 hours of astronomical summer. It also means that we start losing daylight. Yes, I know you don't want to hear it. We have 15 hours and 17 minutes of daylight. We lose 3 seconds of daylight from yesterday. Most of that occurring, all of it actually, in the morning, as our sunrises get later before our sunsets get earlier. So that's been happening for about a week and a half now. Our sunsets will continue to get later until the 26th of this month, so a few more days at 8:25. The other thing to notice is that the sun rising at 57 degrees, if you think about due east at 90 degrees, 57 is north of east, and setting at 303 degrees, 270 is due west, so it's setting north of west, and that too will continue to change here over the next few months as we slowly lose time and the sun starts meandering back toward the south. For GBH News, I'm Dave Epstein.
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1: By law, states control their own elections. But that's not stopping the Trump administration from trying to interfere ahead of the midterms. Now, top Democratic leaders are making plans to shut down threats to election security from the chief executive. Inside the fight against election interference. Next time on 1A.
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5: And Newport Mansions, presenting 11 historic properties and landscapes, including 7 national historic landmarks, tracing America's architectural and social development.

0: mineral called olivine onto the sea floor.
1: It's found all over the world. Just natural silicate mineral similar to quartz on the beach.
0: That's Jacqueline Centener. She's a senior scientist with Hourglass Climate, a nonprofit research group that's monitoring the experiment. She says when olivine dissolves in seawater, it converts carbon dioxide into another form of carbon called bicarbonate.
1: And bicarbonate is already present in the ocean everywhere. It's what a lot of critters use to make their shells. And then that allows the ocean to draw down more carbon dioxide from the atmosphere.
2: So you're basically making room for more?
1: Yeah, making room for more carbon dioxide in the ocean.
0: All right, we are driving onto the beach. We drive past a pier, giant vacation homes, and some curious beach strollers, and into the surf. Now we're a boat.
3: Yeah. Sometimes the waves are bigger. It's a little rougher. You have to hold on tighter.
0: Centener and the team will collect water and sediment samples to see how the olivine is changing the ocean's chemistry in different spots off the shore. The ocean has already absorbed about a third of the carbon we've emitted since the start of the industrial age, over time making the ocean more acidic and harming shellfish, corals, and other marine life. But Centener says olivine neutralizes CO2, acting as sort of an antacid.
1: That could have a lot of potential to reduce the carbon dioxide in the atmosphere and try and buy us some time to decarbonize.
0: Vesta, the company behind the Duck Project, estimates it could remove and permanently store 5,000 tons of carbon dioxide from the atmosphere. And if it works with minimal impact to marine life, the company says eventually olivine could be incorporated into coastal restoration projects, protecting against sea level rise while also fighting the warming causing it. In Duck, North Carolina, I'm Amy Scott for Marketplace.
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7: 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Frontline investigates how lax laws leave the for-profit adoption industry ripe for abuse and how so-called baby brokers have targeted pregnant women and families looking to adopt. 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
8: The Constitution gives states and Congress the power to make laws governing elections. What happens when the president tries to throw that out the window? From WAMU and NPR in Washington, this is 1A. I'm Jen White.
9: And I'm Todd Zwillick.
8: Today on 1A, how the president is using his power to undermine the midterms and the electoral process.
9: Trump has issued 2 executive orders in his second term trying to change how elections are run, and he spread baseless claims of fraud in California's elections.
8: He's also appointed election deniers to key posts and pushed the DOJ to investigate voting rights groups.
9: For the latest installment of If You Can Keep It, an update. What's at stake for our democracy if election interference succeeds?
8: That's all coming up after this news.
10: Live from NPR News in Washington, I'm Korva Coleman. Vice President Vance has concluded the first round of high-level talks with Iranian officials in Switzerland. The mediators are Pakistan and Qatar. Officials from these two countries say technical teams from Iran and the U.S. will go on talking about the details of the preliminary agreement. NPR's Aya Batrawi has more.
11: Mediators say technical talks on Iran's nuclear program and U.S. sanctions are continuing through the week in Switzerland in order to reach a final deal within 60 days. They say the U.S. and Iran also agreed to create a, quote, deconfliction cell to ensure a ceasefire in Lebanon holds. This comes after high-level talks concluded in Switzerland in what mediators say was a, quote, positive and constructive atmosphere. Those talks almost didn't happen. Iran's delegation refused to meet Vance due to Israeli attacks on southern Lebanon. Iran then said it was closing the Strait of Hormuz, and President Trump threatened the U.S. could resume attacks on Iran. But by Sunday, the two sides were sitting down for talks, and there were no new attacks between Iran-backed Hezbollah and Israel in Lebanon. Aya Beltraoui, NPR News, Dubai.
10: British Prime Minister Keir Starmer is resigning as head of the Labour Party, effectively stepping down as Prime Minister as well. He says he'll stay on as caretaker prime minister until a new leader is chosen. That could possibly be Andy Burnham, the former mayor of Greater Manchester. Burnham just won election to the UK Parliament last week and said today he intends to run for Labour Party leader. If he wins, he'll also become Britain's new prime minister. NPR's Lauren Freyer says his policies are not that substantially different from Starmer's.
12: He's seen more as sort of folksy, able to connect with voters in a way that Starmer did not. Perhaps slightly to the left of Starmer, more likely to sort of robustly defend a welfare state. But he will face the same headwinds, you know, rising global energy prices, strained public finances. So in a way, this is a change in personality at the top rather than policy.
10: NPR's Lauren Freyer reporting. Stocks opened higher this morning on a day when investors are remembering the late Alan Greenspan. NPR's Scott Horsley reports he died this morning at his home in Washington at the age of 100.
13: The Federal Reserve said in a statement today that Greenspan's nearly two decades at the helm of the central bank was marked by periods of significant economic expansion as well as periods of considerable stress. Former colleagues say Greenspan brought rigorous analytical discipline to monetary policymaking and helped establish the credibility that remains one of the Federal Reserve's most important assets. Greenspan was an acolyte of the libertarian Ayn Rand and a reluctant regulator who believed bankers' self-interest would prevent them from excessive risk. He acknowledged the shortcomings of that hands-off approach only after risky behavior produced the great financial crisis 2 years after he left the Fed in 2006. Scott Horsley, NPR News, Washington.
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14: Good morning. With the latest from the GBH newsroom, I'm Henry Santoro. The State Board of Elementary and Secondary Education holds a virtual special meeting today. A release says the agenda includes discussions of the K through 12 Statewide Graduation Council final report, which was released last Wednesday, and recommends requiring Massachusetts students to complete college prep coursework, pass end of course exams, develop post-secondary plans, and finish a capstone project or a portfolio in order to graduate. The meeting begins at 5. And officials at Sail Boston say they expect about 1 million people to make their way to Boston Harbor when the tall ships come to town next month. 60 ships from over 20 countries will visit Sail, the harbor from July 11th through the 16th. It's part of Boston's celebration of the 250th anniversary of the United States. The week-long event will feature a Meet Boston parade of Sail. There'll be free tours of the ships, cultural events, and a big fireworks display. In sports, the Red Sox continue their West Coast swing and open a series with the Rockies in Colorado tonight. It's an 8:40 start. World Cup matches today are at 1 p.m., 5 p.m., 8 p.m., and 11 p.m. The next game at Foxborough is tomorrow. In the forecast, this first day of summer, rain rolls in later today. Not too much. We do need more. High in the upper 70s today. More rain on tap tomorrow, high 71. Then partly sunny on Wednesday, high 84. 74 in Boston right now. 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
8: I'm Jamie Bologna, in for Jim Browdy. Ahead on BPR and GBH and NEPM, we'll start the show with a check-in on work to get your thoughts on the status of return-to-office mandates. Labor economists say remote work is bad for a number of reasons. Of course they would. What do you think? Call or text. Then it's naturalist and author Cy Montgomery on how a new law could protect the majestic and ancient horseshoe crab. And Boston Medical Center's Dr. Catherine Gergen-Barnett on a new type of sunscreen, just in time for summer.
9: I'm Christina Quinn, in for Marjorie Egan. In the second hour, Tufts food policy expert Corby Kummer dishes on the Barefoot Contessa's messy new podcast, and why everyone in D.C. is eating sauerkraut. And Sky and Telescope editor Kelly Beattie helps us mark the summer solstice. Before we end the show with you and the big birthday industrial complex, should we really be shelling out thousands for a two-year-old celebration? Weigh in next on BPR.
10: Live from NPR News in Washington, I'm Corva Coleman. A new order from the U.S. Supreme Court has further weakened the Federal Voting Rights Act in seven states, mainly in the Midwest. NPR's Hansi Lo Wong reports the order comes out of a case about the landmark law's protections for disabled voters and voters who are unable to read or write.
11: The Supreme Court is leaving in place a lower court ruling that strikes down a key tool for protecting voters with a disability or an inability to read or write. That ruling applies to Arkansas, Iowa, Minnesota, Missouri, Nebraska, North Dakota, and South Dakota. Across the country, lawsuits by voters and advocacy groups have been the main way of enforcing the Voting Rights Act's protections for voters with a disability or inability to read or write. But last year, a ruling by a federal appeals panel agreed with a novel argument by Republican state officials in Arkansas that only the U.S. Attorney General has a right to sue to enforce that protection. The Supreme Court has now refused to review the panel's ruling. The move comes about 2 months after the Supreme Court's conservative supermajority weakened the Voting Rights Act's protections against racial discrimination and redistricting. On Zila Wong, NPR News, Washington.
10: Vice President Vance is returning to the U.S. after holding the first high-level direct talks with Iranian representatives in Switzerland. The U.S. and Iran have agreed to set up a working group focused on the war in Lebanon. NPR's Greg Myrie says UN peacekeepers report there was no recorded shooting yesterday between Israel and Hezbollah fighters in Lebanon.
12: There was very heavy fighting Friday and Saturday. Israeli troops remain miles inside southern Lebanon. The Israeli leader, Benjamin Netanyahu, says Israel will keep troops there for as long as it takes, he says, to protect northern Israel. Hezbollah is also defiant, saying the war will not be settled until Israeli troops leave Lebanon.
10: NPR's Greg Myrie reporting. Pope Leo has made an urgent appeal to governments to focus on combating global hunger. He gave an address to the UN World Food Program and warned of a disintegrating world order. He added aid operations to help the poorest are essential for protecting the idea of the international community. NPR's Ruth Sherlock has more.
13: The international system, Leo said, is becoming disorderly and conflict-ridden and imbued by a prevailing sense of mistrust. He told the staff of the UN's World Food Programme in Rome that while aid and development projects become ensnared by politics and bureaucracy, weapons do not.
14: In effect, conflicts are fed more readily than people are nourished.
13: Pope Leo spoke of WFP's mission as essential to preventing humanitarian crises from deteriorating into irreversible collapse. In an era where agencies like WFP have seen budgets drastically slashed, he pressed governments to cut red tape and tear down the barriers that prevent aid from reaching those in need. Ruth Sherlock, NPR News.
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15: Good morning. With the latest from the GBH newsroom, I'm Henry Santoro. Although the numbers are still coming in, an analysis of the World Cup matches have contributed roughly $1 billion to the local economy, not to mention the creation of about 7,000 jobs and more than $70 million in tax revenue. Meanwhile, Scottish soccer fans, along with members of the Tartan Army, have presented a check for just over $3,000 to Spalding Rehab Hospital in Charlestown. That money is a thank you gesture for treating Justine Kelly, an American that works with Scottish Development International, who suffered a stroke last year. Boston Common's Frog Pond Wading Pool reopens for the summer tomorrow. You'll be able to get your bathing suit wet daily from 11 a.m. to 6 p.m. through Labor Day. But do keep in mind that Frog Pond isn't the only place to cool off. There's also fountains on the Rose Kennedy Greenway. There's a nautical-themed spray ground at the Dorothy Current Playground in South Boston. And there's the Ryan Wading Pool and Playground in Mattapan. Also, across the river, there's a playground and splash pad combo at the Alexander Kemp Playground in Cambridge. Lots of places to cool off. In sports, Red Sox continue their West Coast swing, open a series with the Rockies in Colorado tonight. It's an 8:40 start. World Cup matches are on tap today, one at 1, one at 5, one at 8, and one at 11 p.m. Rain will roll in later today, high in the upper 70s. More rain tomorrow, high 71. It is 76 degrees in Boston right now, 72 in Springfield. 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
9: 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Jim and Marjorie will be back at the BPL tomorrow with Attorney General Andrea Campbell for Ask the AG. No tickets or RSVP required. And I'm sitting here right now with BPR executive producer Jamie Bologna. Hello, Jamie.
17: Hi, Christina. Oh, my goodness. Here we go. I'm not on the sound clips today. That's all Nicole Garcia. That's right. Mom and Dad are away.
9: Are away.
17: Which means there's only be a slight dose of Trump in politics today. But I have recently, thanks to Matt Visor in The Atlantic, become obsessed with the algae bloom reflecting pool.
9: I think we will try to talk about the algae as much as possible because it seems like something you really want to talk about.
17: Well, there is. And actually, there's a breaking news chyron on CNN right now that says that the algae bloom is about to be named the Prime Minister of the UK.
9: So whoa, that's big news.
17: It'll be in charge of everything there pretty soon. We're going to start today with office politics, not political politics, and a conversation about work in person, at the office, remote from the Bahamas, or wherever you send your emails. 877-301-8970 is the number to call or text. As always, we're inspired by a number of pieces in the New York Times this morning and over the weekend. They report that in 2020, the pandemic banished workers from office. Yeah, we remember that, initially just for 2 weeks. And it changed the way we all work. Right. Many of us have returned, but remote workers abound. And every time we open the lines to hear about the benefits of remote work, you all call in and flood us with text about how great it is not to have to sit in soul-crushing traffic or interact with coworkers that you don't want to interact with, or change out of sweatpants. But labor economists actually crunch the numbers, so they claim, and the data is clear. It's not good for all of us to be so isolated. So again, the lines are open at 877-301-8970. Are you a remote work diehard? And if so, how do you get that much needed socialization? Maybe you get it in line at the grocery store instead of the water cooler. And if you're an office bee, like all of us here at BPR, what have you noticed about how it shapes how you work? Are we all just typing alone instead of bowling alone? That was a line in one of the New York Times articles. And what does it all mean for our well-being? Again, 877-301-8970. Christina, do you work remote, right?
18: I do work remotely. And actually, so I was working here for at GBH as a reporter when the pandemic started. And that was when we switched to remote work. And so I've essentially been working remotely ever since. You know, I left and then I was working for Spotify, working on a couple podcasts there, and then went to the Washington Post. The whole time I've been remote. And then, you know, I would fly down to DC and connect with people there in person. And I will say, as much as I love remote work and as much as I love avoiding soul-crushing traffic, I definitely miss people. I do miss the in-person interaction. And I think it's the feast or famine thing, right? And so when you go from coming into the office almost every day to essentially going cold turkey and working remotely, that isolation can feel real. And I've actually made it an intention of mine to proactively go out every single day and interact with other humans.
17: How do you do that?
18: Well, I go to the gym. I make friends at the gym. I have my gym friends.
17: Oh, you're like a gym talker. You're standing there at the elliptical just chatting away.
18: No. These are classes. I can't talk in these classes. Okay. There's just like no way.
17: So then how do you make friends?
18: Well, no, I mean, after class, you know, I've got a friend who I go for walks with during the lunch break. You know, I make it a point. And I'll go to the post office. I mean, the thing is, I love talking to strangers too. So if you see me, guys, watch out. I'm probably going to talk to you.
17: Well, I think one of the things that these labor economists were writing about that I just found fascinating was this idea that remote work can explain a third of the deterioration in mental health between 2011 and 2024.
18: Yeah, that's
17: which
18: a staggering figure.
17: Just seems crazy to me. That's a lot. But on the days that I do get to work from home, which are never, how about never, I have enjoyed it, but I do feel disconnected from the news, from what's happening on the show. I mean, this show is obviously a very social thing.
18: Right.
17: We're at the library 3 days a week, no tickets or RSVP. And I feel like I can't be part of the show or part of the news or part of the office without actually being here.
18: Yeah. No,
17: but
18: I
17: understand
18: that
17: not everybody's job is like that. And one of the other things that you're a parent. I'm a parent.
18: Yeah.
17: The soul-sucking traffic really is the thing that gets me.
18: I mean, that really does, you know, that eats into precious time you could have with your family.
17: Right.
18: If you're not sitting in an hour and a half of traffic or even like close to 3 hours round trip, that really, first of all, that's just a level of stress that is completely out of the equation. And then you can start dinner earlier. You can interact with your kids. I mean, my kids have gotten so used to my always being home when they get home from school that whenever I do tell them I'm not going to be here tomorrow, they're like, my little one's always like, are you going to be here when I get home? And I'm like, I think
17: yeah.
18: so. Yeah. So,
17: I know. I try to at least say goodbye to my son in the morning. So sometimes that requires me waking him up at an ungodly hour. And then, yeah, I mean, he has a swim lesson today at 6:30 and I'm not sure if I'll make it.
18: Right.
17: You know, so it's like, that's my day. But should we take some calls here?
18: Yeah.
17: We've got Jane calling in Concord. Jane, you're first on BPR on 89.7 and NEPM. Hey, Jane.
18: Hi, Jane.
19: Good morning.
17: Morning.
19: So my main thought is that anytime we have to commute unnecessarily, we're burning more fossil fuels if we're driving our own cars. Mm-hmm. And companies were using the idea of back to work full time as an excuse to eliminate people because they knew a lot of people would resign who'd moved away to do telecommuting and that sort of thing.
18: True, yeah.
19: So they really don't believe they really care that much about who's in the office. There are obviously a lot of jobs that you don't have to be in the office. But if you have one of those jobs, why shouldn't you be able to work from home and save the planet? There are countries all around the world right now who've been trying to economize on oil since Trump created the disaster in Iran of fossil fuel prices going up. So yeah,
20: you haven't heard, Jane. It's over now.
19: That's my main thought.
20: Everything's over.
19: Save the planet. Don't commute.
18: Save the planet. Don't commute, says Jane in Concord. An excellent point, not to mention when gas is, you know, $4 a gallon, and that hurts.
20: Yeah, yeah. And again, as you were saying earlier about the time, although I am still struck by some of the stats in this New York Times piece, the number one place for adults to form friendships, thank you, Jane, for the call, outranking is the office, outranking houses of worship, school, neighborhoods, and even sports teams.
18: And well, you know what? Because it is sort of, I mean, you're at work a lot, right? If you're working essentially like at least 8 hours a day, and if you're at this location that often, I mean, that's a good chunk of your day. And I have made lifelong friends from my workplaces. So I totally get that. And having that connection is critical. And I got to say, when I was working for the Washington Post, my lifeline was on Slack. I would be Slacking. I was very, very active in the Slack threads. And it's not a replacement.
20: But you know, I was going to say that.
18: When we were all laid off, I really missed my lifeline. I was like, oh, because that was my primary mode of communicating with my fun colleagues.
20: So did you switch it to a group chat or something?
18: Yeah, we switched to a Signal chat, and every now and then I treat it like Slack. It's not the same.
20: It's not the same.
18: Yeah.
20: See, I find Slack just totally crushing.
18: Oh, interesting.
20: Overwhelmed by all of the messages and things and stuff that I'm supposed to be doing, but maybe that's
18: I think my you own travel issue. In different Slack circles then.
20: Yeah, Slack isn't a fun place for me. It's things I have to do. Let's go to David, who's calling from Brighton. David, you're next on BPR. And if anyone else wants to join the conversation, the number is 877-301-8970. Call or text. Hey, David.
21: Yeah, thank you for having me on. I wanted to talk about the mental health angle. I know a lot of people suffer from feeling of being isolated. An alternative to that, my experience, I'm an introvert. I've been diagnosed with attention deficit disorder. So I actually really thrive when I'm allowed to work from home. I get so much energy back. I do like the interactions I have with people, but I just don't have to have as many. Mm. There's so many fewer distractions.
18: Yeah.
21: And I feel like as an accommodation for people who really do benefit from it, it would be nice if that were more openly acknowledged. I feel like for return to office, a lot of people like to treat it as a one-size-fits-all solution, but there's definitely people, and I count myself, that it does help. And I just wanted to speak up to that, so thank you for letting me.
20: Yeah, David, thanks, and really I mean, point. Does your office allow some kind of hybrid, or I don't know what you do for work, but is there some kind of hybrid situation that maybe could scratch both things? You could get your time home as an introvert to recharge, but also a little bit of the socialization?
21: Exactly right. I work for a hybrid situation right now. It's actually really good because the days I go in are not mandated, which gives me even more flexibility. So on a day when I'm just either hyper-distracted or overwhelmed, I can get my work done from home. If I'm feeling great, I go on in. I'm on my way in right now.
18: I love that. I mean, I love that you have the choice there. I mean, that in and of itself is the advantage of having a hybrid. Like, you can like choose which days you're going to go in depending on how you feel. I mean, that is actually quite a luxury, and I'm happy
20: for
18: you.
20: Yeah, I like that flexibility, although if everyone chooses a different day, there's also nothing, to me anyway, sadder than going up to an office space, like maybe our newsroom, on a day where it's not the required day that everyone be in, and it's totally empty.
18: Right. And then you're like, hey, where was everyone?
20: Wow, I came in, and this is sad, so. But no, David brings up some good points there. Thank you, David. We've got Carrie texting from Hyannis. She says, I think, I was remote for 7 years pre-pandemic. I took a job in an office in 2023. And the only thing I miss about working at home is the ease of getting ready for the day. Mm. I miss my sweatpants and my extra hour of sleep. Oh, what is sleep like, Carrie? It's changed my weekend behavior, though. Now that I socialize all week at the office, I want to just decompress all weekend.
18: That's a really interesting point. You know, I have to say, whenever I did have to travel for work and I would be, you know, meeting with my colleagues and in the office all day, like in the newsroom all day, and then I'd be done at the end of the day. And I was like, oh yeah, right, your energy is being, it is being redirected. You sort of have to reallocate your resources when you're in office. You know this, Jamie.
20: Yeah, well, and I think one of the things I, on the flip side, I can't believe I'm defending my commute, but it's a like a mental break period where I can transition, maybe like a third space, but I'm alone.
18: Yeah.
20: I can transition from work mode to home mode.
18: Mm-hmm.
20: Whereas if you're working from home, it's just, what, you close the laptop and
18: right.
20: You're still in the same space and suddenly work is home and home is work and it's all mixed together.
18: The transition for me is putting on real pants. That's the transition for me, put on real pants.
20: Never put pants on to begin with.
18: But I got to say, I mean, that drive into work is also just like valuable alone time. Or I remember when I would drive here to GBH, I would use that time to have one-on-one conversations with my husband because I knew we wouldn't be interrupted by our children. And so like I'd get in the car and then call him like we, you know, to address our action items. So there is some benefit to being stuck in a commute.
20: Yeah. Although I'm usually just fielding texts and calls from Jim my entire commute home. So it's, you know, it's a different kind of drive. Let's take another call. Who we got? Sarah in
18: Mattapoisett. Hi, Sarah.
0: Hey, guys. How are you this morning?
18: We're doing well.
20: How are you, Sarah?
0: I'm doing well. So I'm calling to vouch for in-office work. I'll give you a little story. I used to work remotely for about 9 months a couple of years ago. And I'm an adult with ADHD, and I found that setting was absolutely awful for me. Getting up and getting out of the house and having to go somewhere really is the key to success for me. And I totally agree with Jamie. I take that time that I'm commuting to, you know, give a call to my grandma who I haven't talked to, make sure I check up with her, check up with my dad, you know, put on a good podcast or an audiobook. It's given me some opportunities to listen to some things that I probably wouldn't enjoy otherwise. So I'm a firm believer in in-office work, but it's not for everybody. But I know it's certainly for me.
18: thanks for that call, because I think that, I mean, you're sort of the inverse of David, who we heard, who's the introvert, and
20: right.
18: He wants to be, his personality requires more alone time so he can focus, whereas you, it sounds like you thrive on the routine of getting into the car every morning and just hustling out the door and getting into the office.
0: Absolutely hustling it. And I'm definitely an extrovert. I love chatting with people. It in many ways, it recharges my battery, but I could totally understand how for somebody who is very different from me, that sounds like a nightmare, having to chitty chat with people all day long. That's what I do for work. So being with people and getting out of the house, that's important for me. And I think you just got to find what works for you and stick with that. I hate that there's a lot of conversation around taking that away from people who have found that quite productive for themselves.
18: Yeah.
20: So Sarah, not to get you in trouble, and you don't have to share if you don't want to, but one of my favorite things when Marjorie comes in the morning, especially after a long weekend or something, she'll go, what's the latest? What do we know? What's going on? do you get any good gossip there,
18: yes,
20: at the office, Sarah?
18: Gossip.
0: You know, sometimes I work with children, so there is always something quite interesting going on, especially towards the end of the school year. They're all getting a little stir crazy. It's the last week of school, so
18: yep.
0: There have definitely been some interesting stories swapped back and forth. And I love that. It's a great chuckle, and I think it's a great way to connect with your coworkers, you know, and collaborate and laugh about the things that you guys are both dealing with. You know, it kind of relieves some of the maybe workplace stress that exists in everyone's workplace.
20: That's great. Point.
18: Yeah,
20: thank
18: I'm
20: you,
18: happy
20: Sarah.
18: For you, Sarah. Enjoy, and hey, happy summer vacation.
20: Yeah, if you get one.
0: Thank you so much. Yeah, we're looking forward to it. Thank you.
18: Take it easy.
20: Thanks for calling. Yeah, I mean, on the flip side, not to argue against Sarah, but then another one of these pieces in the New York Times by Claire Miller talks about how remote work has helped an entire generation of parents. I guess it's sort of related to what Sarah was saying, but this idea that talking about in the office, talking about the things that you face as a parent more openly has become accepted now because of remote work,
18: right,
20: and what we all went through in the pandemic and
18: right,
20: whatnot. I mean, do you sense that?
18: I do agree with that. I think that before the pandemic, you know, work and home life were pretty siloed from each other. And once we were all sort of hunkered down at home, we couldn't hide hide the fact that we are, you know, multifaceted humans with, you know, lives outside of the workplace. Not that we were hiding it, but, you know, the fact that, like, my kids were often in my calls, my Zoom meetings in the morning. I mean, that's how it was, because we had no choice, you know, they were there, they were present. And yeah. I think being able to have that conversation about sort of the demands of your life outside of work, it does sort of even the playing field for everyone, I would like to think, because it's like, hey, you know, like, you're human, I'm human, we have demands, people who rely on us, like, let's be reasonable about the expectations at work. Yes, as long as the work gets done. Yes, exactly. I mean, that should be what it is, as long as the work gets done.
20: Well, actually, speaking of responsibilities outside of the office, we have Todd calling from Attleboro. Todd, you're next on BPR. And if anyone else wants to join, by the way, the number's 877-301-8970. Call or text. Hey, Todd.
18: Hey, Todd.
2: Hey. Hey, thanks. Normally I call from Attleboro, but I'm in Southwest Florida working remotely.
18: Nice.
2: Yeah. What? So I feel fortunate. I mean, this happened. I work at a university in COVID. You know, I've been pretty much working from home since then. I feel it's been beneficial for me. I feel a lot healthier. I actually get to the gym. I've got my gym friends, like I heard.
18: Mm-hmm.
2: Very important.
18: It is important.
2: And I'm, you know, I'm here taking care of my mother post-surgery. Mm. So it's a big boon to be able to do that and, you know, and keep on top of my job.
18: Yeah.
2: And if I were to go back to campus and the commute, I think it would be really difficult. I feel like I'd lose exercise time. I see what my husband goes through. He has to commute in every day. And the MBTA can be just a killer sometimes with delayed trains to get back home on the Providence line. And we won't drive in. That would add to our stress. But for me personally, it's been an overall boon. And I recognize I've got, you know, a good employer that still supports it.
18: Right.
2: So I'm thankful to have that. I mean, there's been a lot of benefits. I mean, you know, I know my neighbors better. I become a therapy support human for my dog, which is interesting.
20: That's sweet.
2: But yeah, it's been good, but I can understand the arguments for being around in an office again, but I could never go back to that.
20: Todd, two questions for you. First of all, how's your mother doing?
2: Oh, thanks. Much better. We got, you know, nursing care. They're taking her out, so I can actually think about going home to work from home in Attleboro.
20: That's good. I'm glad to hear that. And number two, is part of the reason you're loving this remote work thing so much is because your husband's back up in Attleboro and you're down in Florida? Or am I just projecting?
2: I mean, yeah, that was okay for the first couple of weeks, but now I want to be home now. So.
20: Yeah.
2: Yeah.
20: Understood. Yeah, thanks for calling, Todd.
18: Thanks, Todd. Yeah, I got to say, so, you know, okay, a third of companies across the U.S.
20: Right.
18: have made RTO mandates. So that's, you know, return to office mandates. And there was an interesting piece in the New York Times, and it was like the secret reason bosses want everyone back in the office every day of the week. And the study says that it's essentially because they really like hearing the sounds of their voices and they want to.
20: Oh, you mean because the managers having an audience?
18: They love having an audience.
20: That's why I make all the producers come in every day.
18: That's right. They're like, Jamie's like, everyone come in, listen
20: to me. You got to come in and listen to my little stories in our morning meetings. Poor kids.
18: But I mean, I don't think that's a compelling argument to make. Though I am curious to see if people think, like, is working remotely, do you consider it a privilege or a necessity or both? You know, I mean, that to me is sort of the question. I think a lot of, you know, it's still viewed as a privilege.
20: Yeah.
18: And you can give us a call and let us know or text us at 877-301-8970.
20: And we have an anonymous texter who says, describing a commute as a third space is so American. I know. That's really cruel. It's true, but
18: oh, no.
20: Listen, when you
18: that's
20: have,
18: so true.
20: I mean, you've got kids and I got a 6-year-old and he's great, but there's not a lot of alone time, you know? And so I'm alone in the car.
18: Yeah. I mean, that's also when I get to listen to music with explicit language, with reckless abandon.
20: Oh.
18: Yeah, it's therapeutic.
20: You don't have to listen to Blippi or whatever.
18: Or I don't have to, like, you know, censor what I'm listening to. We have Lori on the phone from Boston. Hi, Lori.
20: Hey, Lori.
3: Hi.
20: Thanks for calling.
3: In answer to your question, is it a privilege or a necessity? It's absolutely a necessity. When we went home to be safer, not locked down, when we went home to be safer, we turned on a dime to keep our companies running for our businesses and the bosses. But there were bosses from minute one were like, yeah, in a few weeks we'll be right back to work, like we ever stopped working.
18: Excellent point.
3: It became
4: it became a necessity because more of us recognized what we need to be successful in our whole lives, not just our work lives. We kept businesses running. We grew some businesses. Some businesses had terrible leaders and didn't quite know how to manage remote people, but, you know, they were self-selecting and self-announcing. It's an absolute necessity to find that balance and talk to your people and your teams and your clients and find the balance. But the mandates of return to work, dudes, and it's mostly dudes, but there are ladies. We've been working. We've been working on your behalf. We turned on a dime and we made it happen.
20: So Lori, we only have a couple seconds left, but what do you do for work?
4: I work in marketing.
20: Marketing. Mm. Okay. So, yeah, I mean, yeah. I do think, thank you for the call, Lori. I mean, I do think there are a lot of jobs that, you know, service employees, nurses, all kinds of professions where, unfortunately, you can't do any of that remotely, right?
18: Yeah,
20: so,
18: right.
20: I don't know. Did we solve anything here, Christina?
18: I think so. Well, you know, Chuck in Brighton sent a text. He said he has a significant commute for work at multiple locations, and he loves it because he gets to listen to us. But we're out of time. Thank you for all the calls and texts.
20: Oh, that's coming nice,
18: up.
20: Chuck.
18: I know. Thanks, Chuck. Coming up after this quick break, naturalist Cy Montgomery zooms in to discuss new legislation aimed to protect some of our oldest ocean neighbors, the horseshoe crab. I'm Christina Quinn. He is Jamie Bologna. We're in for Jim and Marjorie. 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And at youtube.com/GBHnews.

0: The World Cup is spilling into Massachusetts streets. 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
7: 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I'm BPR executive producer Jamie Bologna. I'm here with fighting crime podcast host Christina Quinn, which, by the way, I listened to your Little Scandinavia episode this weekend. It was great. Congratulations.
8: Thank you. Yes.
7: Sounding good.
8: I went to lock up for you.
7: Yes. Yes, you did. And now you're here locked up with me. We're filling in for Jim and Marjorie, but don't worry. They'll be back at the BPL tomorrow with Attorney General Andrea Joy Campbell for the June edition of Ask the AG. And they'll also be at the BPL Wednesday and Friday. We're joined now on Zoom by naturalist and author Simon Gumry. Her latest book is The True and Lucky Life of a Turtle, which was just named one of the best books of the year by the Center for Children's Books. Congratulations, Sai.
8: Congratulations.
7: And welcome.
8: Hi, Sai.
9: I am so glad to be back.
8: Congratulations on this new win. We're going to talk about turtles, your turtle, and your win. We'll get back to that in a little bit. But first, I have a question for you about some proposed legislation that's out there to ban the use of horseshoe crab blood, which has been used to test the sterility of, everything in medicine. But perhaps you probably could do a better job of explaining why horseshoe crabs are so important, but also why are we still using their blood when it seems like there are ways that we can test it without them?
9: Yeah, there is totally an excellent substitute which will work for almost all tests. Horseshoe crab blood is really different from ours. First, it's blue, but it reacts with a pathogen. So it's used to test, like you said, the safety of different drugs and vaccines and procedures. And most of us have benefited from many, many years of using this to guarantee the safety of these drugs and devices. But there is an alternative which has been embraced by all of the medical groups. It's just people don't like to change. And these animals, you know, they've been on Earth since before the dinosaurs. These guys, they're really fascinating, and they're disappearing from even your local beaches.
8: Yeah.
9: They used to be all over beaches in Ipswich and Shipyard Beach in Duxbury, and now you just never even see them anymore.
8: Yeah.
9: And it's because they are, this sounds like a nightmare abduction by aliens. Imagine you're a horseshoe crab. You've been on Earth doing your thing for hundreds of millions of years, and all of a sudden people swoop in, pick you up, take you to a laboratory, take out the equivalent, the human equivalent of a gallon of your blood. Then they probably use you for bait. They return some of them in their weakened condition to the ocean where, as you can imagine, they mostly die. And there's a substitute available. So this good bill, it's HB 5226, would ban this unnecessary, cruel, destructive practice. It's not just bad for horseshoe crabs. Horseshoe crabs' eggs, for example, are essential for many migratory birds,
8: right,
9: some of whom are endangered. They're an essential part of our world for hundreds of millions of years.
8: Absolutely, yeah. I mean, it's worth noting that the discovery of horseshoe crab blood to test the sterility of drugs was actually discovered here on Cape Cod in Woods Hole, at the Woods Hole, was a biological observatory there. But so like And what we've seen here in Massachusetts is that there's a staggering loss of horseshoe crab population, specifically in Massachusetts, because of this long history of harvesting their blood. And I feel very strongly about horseshoe crabs because I did a story on this years ago and I haven't stopped thinking about them ever since. But I remember going to an estuary in Duxbury and was really struck by the fact that there are so many more males than females. And that is a problem because you cannot reproduce when the ratio is that disparate.
7: Yeah, what is that about, Cy? Why are there so many more males than females?
9: Well, I don't know. I wondered that about MIT years ago.
7: I have two questions about this bill, which, as you said, is H5266. So I guess call your legislators if you're into that. Not that they'll do anything. They've got their 5-month vacation coming up. Not to be Jim Browdy about it, but it's been referred to committee, so we'll see what that means. But Cy, you said earlier that this is about people not wanting to change. I don't know anything about what it takes to make this type of stuff used in the testing materials, but I'd imagine it's easier to make it than it is to go out into the ocean, catch horseshoe crabs, and suck their blood? Or am I wrong about that?
9: I totally agree. But there's four companies in the U.S. that do this, and two of them are in Massachusetts. And they're all set up to do this. Right. You know, they have all the infrastructure to do it. I mean, it's just hard to do things, to switch over. And if you've been doing it one way and making plenty of money, that's what most folks would rather do. But several other states have completely banned this. And a lot of the big medical companies, including like Bayer, they're switching right over to the new synthetic way of doing it.
8: So is Eli Lilly.
9: Not exactly a small company.
8: Right.
7: So if you care about this and want the legislature to do something about it, 617-722-2000 is the phone number. And again, get them before they go off on their 5-month vacation. Cy, there was a story. We're talking with naturalist and author Cy Montgomery on BPR, GBH, and NEPM. Cy, there was a story in the Boston Globe that I just loved about why people in Massachusetts keep thinking they're seeing mountain lions. Why?
8: Yeah, I love this story.
9: Well, they might be seeing mountain lions. And I know this because the day before my husband and I got married in Harrisville, New Hampshire, my husband saw a mountain lion.
7: New Hampshire?
9: Yes. And they aren't supposed to be here. In fact, they weren't supposed to be here until somebody actually found one who was hit on a highway in Connecticut. Yeah. And there was the corpse, and there he was. So, I mean, whether they are a breeding population, I don't know if there's a breeding population of these guys. And I also know that it is very easy to see an animal that looks way bigger to you than it really is. Mm. However, mountain lions are distinctive for a number of reasons, not just size. Their tail, the mountain lion's tail, is as thick as a child's arm. A bobcat or a lynx does not have a long tail. And sometimes people will see in the distance a great big tomcat hidden partially by, and they'll see a big tail, and we make things bigger than they really are.
8: In the wild. Like, think about when, like, a bat flies into your house and suddenly it's like, oh my goodness. Or, like, if a bird flies inside.
9: I'm so happy when the bat comes.
7: Of course you are.
8: But I think it is worth noting the distinction. So bobcats are the only wildcat known to live in Massachusetts. And mountain lions, they are typically found in the West. But there are many residents in Massachusetts who claim they have seen mountain lions. And it has sort of almost become there's like sort of treading into conspiracy.
7: A Bigfoot situation.
8: Bigfoot conspiracy theory territory, because it's like, no, I mean, mountain lions are not native to Massachusetts. You're totally seeing a bobcat. you're, you know,
7: or a house cat.
8: They or were a house cat. Yes.
7: A house cat. Yes. Like, oh my God, that's a big house cat.
8: An overfed house cat.
7: I mean, I'm only 5'6", but my goodness.
9: I know people who thought they saw an injured bald eagle and called up and said, yeah, it's white. It's got this like yellow bill. And the rehabber is like, yeah. And tell me about the feet. And like, yeah, it's got the webbed feet. Well,
7: so what was it, a duck?
8: Was it a seagull?
9: No, it was a herring gull.
8: Oh, it was a herring gull.
9: We want to see exotic animals. But here's the thing. Animals are really on the move right now because of climate change, because we have wrecked their habitat, and they've got to... There's so few places
8: for
9: wild animals to safely live that they are moving around. And I am not surprised at all. We're also, I think any minute now, we're going to get wolves, which I welcome them back. We used to have wolves. We used to have all these predators. Now we complain, oh, there's so many deer, and we're getting Lyme disease from their ticks and stuff. Well, guess why this is? It's all because of us.
8: Yeah.
9: It's all because of us. We wrecked the climate. We killed all the predators, and then we're like whining about
8: it. And now we're complaining about it.
7: Yeah. So far we've killed all the horseshoe crabs. Killed all the, I know, it's all the so predators. Upset. No. All this isn't wolves. You. This is us.
8: Yeah, yeah,
7: we're
8: yeah.
7: The monsters.
8: No. I mean, it's true. It is fair. It's fair to mention though. Back in March of 2011, a mountain lion did make its way into Massachusetts after it was killed and struck by an SUV in Connecticut. So it somehow made it across state lines, and then they did a lab test on it, and it found out it was from South Dakota. So like, yeah, that's a long trek.
9: And it did not hitchhike. It walked. That animal walked. So, you know, they're coming our way. Animals are on the move. And to me, one of the good things about this is when we have a return of predators, it seems to me like the earth is trying to become whole again. Mm. That it just give nature the tiniest bit of an opening. It tries to restore the balance.
8: Yeah.
9: And so I say, come on out, mountain lions. Most of the time, you know, mountain lions are big, scary predators.
8: Yeah.
9: But there's many places, including, well, my friend Vicky Croak is working on a book right now, a place where lions, not mountain lions, these are Asiatic lions, live in harmony with people in India. It's the only Asiatic lions in the world. Hmm. And people live in harmony with them. My best friend, Liz Thomas, lived in with what we then called the Bushmen, now called the San, in Namibia, where, again, the humans and the lions, these were African lions, worked out an agreement. And the lions never killed the people. And the people never killed the lions. In fact, one time she woke up after sleeping in the open and saw around her the pug marks, the footprints of lions who had walked around her prone sleeping body and stared into her sleeping face.
8: And didn't eat it.
7: And just walked away.
9: Totally not.
8: That's amazing. I mean, that is amazing. So you're saying, so Cy Montgomery, naturalist, lover of animals, is saying, welcome home, wolves. Come on back. You're ready. I don't know sure if I am, but I would like to also talk to you about a new discovery having to do with a pigeon's liver.
9: Oh, man, this is so bizarre.
8: This story blows my mind, and I haven't stopped thinking about it since I read about it. Scientists have discovered a surprising navigation mechanism. So you know how like homing pigeons, yeah, they can always figure out where they're going.
7: The Curiosity Desk a couple days ago had a pigeon expert on the show. I think they had pigeons in here.
8: Oh my goodness.
7: Don't tell building management.
8: Okay. Well, that's funny. I brought a chicken in once and I got in trouble.
7: We had an alpaca in here once too.
9: A chicken? I did. Oh, I brought a rooster in. That's great.
8: but yeah, it turns out that scientists discovered that the iron levels in the liver of pigeons serves as like a magnet with the planet. Maybe you can do a better job.
7: Yeah, wait, so it's like a compass?
8: Yeah, it's like an electromagnetic thing.
9: They aren't absolutely sure. People have wondered, as you pointed out, for a long time, how is it that homing pigeons can home? Right. How do they complete these amazing trips? And they've done all kinds of things to poor experimental pigeons. They've made them fly blindfolded. They stuff things in their nose. You know, they're trying to figure out what senses do they use. They probably use a bunch of different senses. But now it appears that their liver could be essentially a sensory organ. Now, the part that I have trouble with is, like, I totally understand that your liver is full of iron. We know this.
8: Right.
9: Because
7: among other things.
8: That's what it does.
9: So, which I'm not going to do, but anyway, we know your liver is full of iron. They use this drug that would deactivate the microphages that are controlling the accumulation of iron in the liver.
8: Right.
9: Gave it to pigeons and tried to get them to navigate, and that messed them up.
8: It did. I know. That's so cool.
9: Once again. Oh, no kidding. I know. It's really crazy. Why can't we navigate with our livers?
8: I know.
7: I was going to ask you, what else can I do with my livers?
8: Well, I can navigate up to the bar. I'm
7: sorry. Yeah,
9: keep exactly. Wondering what I'm going to do with my liver, too. But I think we are so visually oriented that we just don't even give our livers a chance.
8: That's true. It's a fascinating thing, though. I'm like, wait a minute. How much of my liver or human livers can play a role in navigating our way through the planet? I mean, imagine if you didn't need a GPS system, you just use your liver, your own.
9: Use your liver. Well, yeah. This is part of this whole, I mean, right now, this is a really exciting time to be alive because we're discovering the ways that other animals apprehend our world using senses that we have lost, don't listen to, or have never. And we're finding that, you know, animals are capable of these amazing feats that used to be completely overlooked, or we just thought it was someone's imagination that this was happening. And every day there's some new discovery about the abilities that the animals around us have.
8: That's really cool. Well, that's why your job never gets old.
7: We only have a couple seconds left. I do want to squeeze one other thing in here because we did mention at the top about your book.
8: Yes.
7: And it's an award-winning book now, and it is the favorite book of my son at home, and we've been exchanging emails back and forth and pictures of turtles in our yard. And so last night my son Anthony recorded a little message for you because he had a question about one of the turtles featured in your award-winning book, Fire Chief. Can we play that?
4: Hi Sly. How does it feel like to have a pet turtle like in your backyard? Like Fire Chief.
7: So I think he's just very jealous that you have Fire Chief in your backyard. But just in a couple seconds, what's it like
9: to
7: have Fire
9: Chief? You have to come and visit and meet Fire Chief.
8: Oh, yes, yes. That's the right answer.
7: That's perfect. All right, we'll be up there soon, Cy.
8: We've been speaking with naturalist Cy Montgomery. Coming up after this quick break, Dr. Catherine Gergen-Barnett is here. I'm Christina Quinn with Jamie Bologna. We're in for Jim and Marjorie. 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

0: On Boston Common, the Embrace Monument has given the city a new landmark for love, labor, and a longing for freedom. 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
3: And the Boston Speakers Series, announcing its upcoming season at Symphony Hall for 7 evenings featuring Pete Buttigieg, former UK Prime Minister Boris Johnson, financial journalist Andrew Ross Sorkin, and former NASA head Charles Bolden. 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
4: 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I'm BPR executive producer Jamie Bologna, here with Fighting Crime podcast host Christina Quinn. We're filling in for Jim and Marjorie. Don't worry, they'll be back tomorrow at the BPL with the Attorney General for Ask the AG, as well as the state party chairs. And then two of the women behind It's Raining Men are also going to join us on the show.
5: Wow, so that's a full house. That sounds very exciting.
4: Jim's very excited about that. Right now, we're joined in Studio 3 by Dr. Catherine Gergen-Barnett, Vice Chair of Primary Care Innovation and Transformation at Boston Medical Center, Associate Professor at Boston Medical School, and Communications Fellow at Primary Care Collaborative. 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
6: Hello.
5: So
6: good to see you both.
4: Good to see you too.
5: See you too. So we've got, there's a Senate bill that is slated for a vote this week on Thursday, that will supposedly overhaul Massachusetts' primary care physician problem. We've got a big problem. I mean, I know I can speak from experience, just having to find a primary care physician has always been an issue. We've had a shortage of primary care physicians for a long time, but can you explain what this bill is hoping to accomplish?
6: Yeah, so this is a bill that actually was voted and passed on last Thursday, June 18th, which was my birthday, and I said to Senator Friedman, amazing birthday present. There's a group of us that have been working on this legislation for 8 years. And it is called S3116. And like I mentioned, Senator Friedman has really chaired the legislation. And it is great news for our state that it passed. So I'm going to talk about some of the benefits of it, some of what we don't yet see in it, and then some of what we can imagine maybe challenges down the road. So
4: wait, can I just ask a question?
6: Yes.
4: So it passed the Senate, but it didn't pass the
6: Correct.
4: House.
6: Correct. Passed the House.
4: Is where everything goes to die.
6: Right. Okay. Yeah. So let's just take a pause before we get
4: negative,
6: because this is the House has actually said in some closed room that they also imagine that they will be looking at primary care legislation to pass before July 31st.
4: Okay,
6: so I want our listeners to really know, first of all, how exciting this is, and second of all, that we should really be making sure that we are calling our representatives, our local representatives that are in the House, to speak to the Speaker about the importance of primary care legislation for Massachusetts.
4: So, 617-722-2000.
6: There you go. Yeah, there you go. I love it. So essentially, the Senate bill that just went through looks to increase investment in primary care. We are currently to 6.7% of what we spend on healthcare goes towards primary care, which is paltry given the fact that we take care of 50% of the issues in healthcare.
5: That is paltry.
6: Yes. Second, and wanting to go up actually to 15% by 2030 in terms of the investment. So that's big.
4: It's like a graduate, like 9%.
6: It's graduate, 12%. But really importantly, it's talking about not increasing the overall cost spend. So I know a lot of people are very concerned about the healthcare costs of our state, and we are too. So it's saying actually systems need to be working creatively to find where there are dollars that they can put towards primary care. That is causing consternation, as you can imagine, because we don't yet have the idea around a common fund, which the House actually has put together a bill to say, where does this money come from, and how do we create a common fund? So that's really important. But we also know there's a lot of money in the budget in healthcare spending in Massachusetts. We have some of the highest rates of spending, and very little of it goes to primary care.
4: Okay, so this maybe seems like a dumb question, but I'm going to ask

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1: That it passed the Senate. But again, we are very much hoping that the House will not only offer its own primary care legislation, but that will also kind of evaluate what's come out of the Senate.
2: So investing in essentially recruitment and retainment and maybe even like just actual support to prevent burnout. And
1: correct. And then really like looking at how do we go move away from fee for service, which we know actually makes care more expensive and not necessarily better, right? Yeah. So if you have a symptom that I don't need to see you for, the only way I get paid right now is say, you have to come in for a visit. That's actually not good care, especially if people have two jobs and have to take three buses to come see you.
2: Right.
1: Right. The third piece is it actually takes GME money. Like we're recouping on some of the monies from Medicaid for more GME spots, for more trainees. And then thinking about reducing all the prior authorizations, all the kind of, extra work that we talk about in primary care.
2: Right.
1: It's huge. It's a huge bill.
3: Well, again, we're talking with Dr. Catherine Gergen-Barnett from Boston Medical Center and Boston University Medical School. If you care about this issue, 617, what is the number? I already lost it. 617-722-2000 to call your legislator.
1: Thank you so much for putting that in.
2: I mean, I'm guessing also you've also found that people, a lot of primary care physicians maybe sometimes want to enter specialties or, it sounds like that's part of the problem.
3: Well, specialties, dermatology.
2: Dermatology.
1: Let's talk sunscreen.
3: This is fun.
1: It's so true.
3: What's the deal with the new sunscreen?
1: Okay.
3: I don't know. How do you pronounce that?
1: I had to look it up.
3: What is it?
1: It's Bimotrizinol. You emphasize the mo.
3: Finally fine here.
1: Yeah. So for decades, it's been approved in Europe. In fact, I just, after, reading the literature that came out about it, I was like, why are we not all using this all the time? Mm. But the FDA, regulates sunscreen similar to over-the-counter medications. And so it had to go through a lot of rigorous trials and efficacy, which is great. We like having data always.
3: What does it do? Why is it good?
1: Why is it good? Yeah. Right? I was just about to get into that. Couple things. One is everybody knows ultraviolet rays are what's harmful, right? So there's two kinds. There's UVA and UVB. UVB is the kind that gives you a sunburn if you get a lot of it. UVA is the stuff that gives you aging, premature aging, wrinkles, etc.
2: Sunspots
1: both cause are the kinds that can cause skin cancer. Mm. So the current sunscreen we have on the market in the U.S. actually, first of all, it degrades more quickly. In other words, it falls apart on the skin more quickly. Second of all, it doesn't protect as much against UVA. So that means that we've been using sunscreen that does not protect against wrinkles and aging and some kinds of skin cancer, which is very disappointing for those of us who are, religiously applying. Third of all, we have the stuff that's actually really good is the zinc oxide, which everybody looks terrible in.
3: That's the one that just totally covers you.
1: It's like paste. Yes. It looks like you just walked into like a toothbrush or something. It's like so bad, right? There's this stuff that's come out on TikTok and people are being, haters against sunscreen. And luckily that's not true for a lot of, things that are being posted. But I think there is a real sense of people not wanting to use sunscreen in this country. And, part of it is just wanting to throw off any kinds of public health advice. But second of all, there is some very small evidence that the sunscreen we use now can be absorbed in the bloodstream, and the stuff that is just approved by the FDA will not be absorbed in the same way.
3: Because the molecules are bigger, fatter,
1: the molecules are bigger, and they're less resistant to being broken down.
3: I don't know if
2: that's
3: the FDA
2: is... impressive science. You know some science.
1: I know. That was impressive.
3: I didn't hear enzyme,
1: anything like that, but it was cool.
3: Has anyone at the FDA looked at whether you cover your body with the algae from the reflecting pool, if that protects you from the sun rays?
1: That's the next study. It's a randomized controlled trial.
3: I know a guy was

0: lot of blue paint.
1: Yes, yes, yes. That is such a good scientific question, Jamie.
0: Yeah, if you could look into that.
1: Yeah, we'll pose it.
2: So when will we start seeing sunscreen with BMO Tri-Zinol?
1: We nailed it.
0: Of some people saying it. Let's hear some tape of TikTokers' best guess on how to pronounce this new
1: this is so exciting.
0: Bemifeprisinol or
3: called Bemetrizinol, or BEMT for short.
4: This new sunscreen filter called Bemetrizinol.
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7: Oh. Bemetrizinol.
8: Bemetrizinol?
9: Bemetrizinol.
2: I believe the doctor.
1: Yeah.
10: I think it's how to pronounce it. So here's our best guess.
9: Bemetrizinol.
0: Bemetrizinol.
1: Yeah. Okay. Yeah. That last person did a good job.
2: I think it's, you know what's a good way
1: Mo
2: to remember?
1: Mo is, you have to do it.
2: Bemo tries it out. By putting on BMO Tri-Zinol.
1: All right. I wish I'd been in med school with you. Okay. Yes.
0: We're talking with Catherine Gergen-Barnett from Boston Medical Center. Where do you want to go next, Christina?
2: Well, I think we should talk about, there is a new collection of research out that supposedly unveils 7 unexpected takeaways about the effects of cannabis.
0: I hated this article.
2: And read through it and I wasn't quite sure what the surprising takeaways were.
1: It was actually quite a confusing article, I'm not going to lie, because in similar, I actually read through the comments after the article because I was similarly like, where are the 7 takeaways?
2: Right. You're like, That being said,
1: there is really good research that's coming out around cannabis. And why is this important? You know, I think it's important for a number of reasons. One is that we obviously know that people can get cannabis, and yet we don't have regulations around how much should people use, how strong is it. We know that, you know, like if you're taking it like as an edible, it may be a different strength than other ways. So it really looked at different parts of the life cycle and the ways in which THC or that sort of psychoactive component of cannabis affects different brains. Some of it wasn't surprising. So developing brains, younger people, especially, you know, 13 to sort of mid 30s, have higher rates of high rates of psychosis with high amounts of cannabis use, in part because that THC can really create dopamine in ways that their brains can't handle. The second piece of which is that heavy users have a hard time executing on tasks. I don't think that's a surprise to anybody. Not at all. The third piece, which is, you know, I don't know, maybe more reassuring, is that people who are older, sort of middle age and up, have better kind of regulations around how they use it, and it's not as impactful on their brain function. But
0: have grown into using
1: I think part of it is like, where are you deciding to use cannabis and when, right? So having part of the argument of the article is that we need to have some regulation around when we use it in our days and in our lives. Middle-aged people may have that, but they also have brains that are already more kind of structurally sound than younger people. Right. So it doesn't affect their brain as much. Right. The piece that I found really interesting is looking at it for potential kind of helping what we call mitochondria, so the strong parts of your cell, not fall apart, which happens with Alzheimer's. So that was kind of interesting research. It's very, very initial. But the takeaway that I got from this article is really think about, you know, if you are using cannabis, when you do it in a way that doesn't impact your life, doing it later in life, you know, obviously as a parent, you think about, you know, regulations for young people.
2: Yeah.
1: And that seems pretty wise.
2: So you're saying save it for retirement.
1: Save it for retirement. And so you don't get Alzheimer's.
0: Well, can we go back to skin for a minute
1: yes.
0: here? Just
1: oh, I, yes, you know, please.
0: I'm turning 40 in a little
1: yes.
0: bit, and I'm freaking out.
1: You don't look a day over 20.
0: Well, thank you. It costs a lot of money.
1: Yes.
0: To look this great.
1: All that UVA.
0: Oh, yeah. All the
1: protection.
2: BMO tries it all.
0: But there was a piece we were reading about an acne vaccine.
1: Oh, yeah. Wasn't
0: Can you explain that
1: interesting?
0: Because, first of all, it's mRNA.
1: mRNA. It's an mRNA vaccine, which I think is. yet again an amazing example of where we can go with mRNA vaccines, right? So it's these are vaccines that can be much more tailored towards certain reactions in your body. So what this does is it targets. So first of all, like the listeners, I think it's really important to know that acne is not an infection, it's inflammation. Mm. So we all have bacteria on our skin. Some people's bodies react to that bacteria, and that's what causes acne. So these vaccines actually target the body to fight the bacteria and all of the stuff that comes with the bacteria that causes inflammation. Mm. So it's a trial of, I think, 800 participants looking at moderate to severe acne and whether three of this vaccine can actually get you to mild acne, which, you know, one of the things they said is like maybe with such great results, people can start trusting vaccines more, which I thought was an interesting kind of takeaway for it. But I will also say we spent a lot of money on acne care in our country, and it also causes a lot of suffering, and it's, you know, it's huge mental health impact for those who have it.
2: Could you answer also why some people have
0: quickly
2: like why are some more inflamed than others? You know, is it just how the body responds?
1: I mean, we've talked a lot about inflammation on the show, and some people have higher inflammatory responses for a number of reasons.
0: Can I ask you one last question before we go? Does the algae treat acne?
2: Well, Jamie,
1: actually, salt water, I just learned from one of my teens, is very good for acne. Salty algae water is perfect. Exactly.
2: Speaking with Dr. Catherine Gergen-Barnett, Vice Chair of Primary Care Innovation and Transformation at Boston Medical Center, and she's also the Associate Professor at BU Medical School. She's a big deal. We say goodbye to you listening on NEPM, but make sure to tune in to the fabulous 413 starting at 3 o'clock this afternoon. The show continues here in Boston. Coming up after this quick break, food policy analyst Corby Kummer. I'm Christina Quinn. He is Jamie Bologna. We're in for Jim and Marjorie, and you're listening to BPR on GBH and NEPM, streaming at youtube.com/GBHnews.
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2: 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I'm Fighting Crime podcast host Christina Quinn, sitting here with BPR executive producer Jamie Bologna. Jim and Marjorie will be back at the Boston Public Library tomorrow with Attorney General Andrea Campbell for Ask the AG. No tickets or RSVP required. Hi again, Jamie.
0: Hello, Christina. We're not sitting.
2: No, we're standing.
0: We're standing.
2: Yeah.
0: I mean, not that that matters.
2: Just so everyone knows.
0: just so that you know. 2 hours. Oh, wow. What a prize. We're joined now on Zoom by Corby Kummer, Executive Director of the Food and Society Policy Program at the Aspen Institute, Senior Editor at The Atlantic, and a Senior Lecturer at Tufts Friedman School of Nutrition, Science, and Policy. Hey, Corby.
2: Hi,
12: extremely
2: Corby.
12: Extremely excited to be with Jamie and Christina.
0: We're extremely excited to have you.
2: Likewise, sir. There's a bipartisan bill that senators have introduced to...
0: You're obsessed with bills today.
2: I mean, I kind of am because...
0: it's like the third bill
2: this hour. It's all about policy at the end of the day. That's what keeps things going or stops things and ends things, and here we are. So senators have introduced a bipartisan bill to revive regional food programs, and I would like to know if you could sort of walk us through what the bill is about.
12: So under both the Obama and Biden administrations, there was an extremely active effort on the part of federal governments to allow smaller regional farmers to be able to sell to schools, to be able to sell to larger wholesalers, big supermarket chains. And the way they would do that would be to build regional food hubs. Those would be places where a smaller farmer could ship all of her or his stuff, over 50% of farmers are women, and get, by combining their potatoes and kale with somebody else's, they would get enough bulk to qualify for contracts with schools, with federally funded meals programs, and also for private industry. It was a great thing, these regional food hubs. And Tom Vilsack, who's been commissioner under several presidents, got a lot of money for this. And then right after the Trump administration, Trump 2 took hold, they canceled these, along with canceling a very disastrous over $1 billion that small farmers were getting to sell into schools.
0: Right.
12: But this is a way of reviving.
0: Can you just explain that? Why? I mean, I know we don't need an explanation as to why
2: the administration would. Is there a rationale?
0: But is there a rationale?
12: The rationale was that it didn't align with priorities. We might be talking about SNAP, and I'm able to give you the rationale for cuts to SNAP, which is similarly disastrous, but it's hard to do this. What was most ironic was that RFK Jr. was saying school food is poison. We have to get local food back into schools. That means regional farmers. Well, the USDA was doing just that. And they cut $1 billion in this fantastic program, and many smaller farmers had bought new equipment and planted just on the basis of that expected money that was canceled. So that was, I would say that's the single worst thing for food and farmers that the administration has done, the second administration since it came in, and then SNAP is the terrible thing for hunger.
2: So it sounds like they're backpedaling.
12: I don't know the rationale for it.
2: There's some backpedaling here then.
12: Well, there would be backpedaling if it passed. And these regional food hubs were in place. They were working.
2: Right.
12: They were terrific. So the idea that some lawmakers are trying to get them back is great.
2: Okay. All right. Well, then we'll just keep an eye on that and hope that...
0: Are there chances? I mean, what are the chances, Corby?
2: Are you feeling optimistic? Do you think that's going to pass?
12: I'm optimistic that it's back in the public discourse and that people are understanding it's really important to help farms, because if you don't help farms and farmers, you're not going to have more nutritious food, and you're not going to help more people who need nutritious food, especially in schools, to get it.
2: All right. Well, speaking of nutritious food.
0: Ultra-processed foods, Corby. There was this piece that we were reading in CNN about once you pop, you just can't stop. The magic or addictive nature of ultra-processed foods. And
2: they're addictive by design?
0: I mean, yeah, I feel like, is there anything new here that we didn't already know? What and why don't we care about ultra-processed food addiction the way we did about cigarettes or other stuff?
12: But now we do. The idea that RFK Jr. has demonized ultra-processed food, says they should come out of school food without actually backing it with any kind of USDA legislation. Why would I put those two in the same sentence? It's a very interesting fact that no matter how much RFK Jr. talks about the evils of poisons of ultra-processed food and school food, he has no control over it. It's all Brooke Rollins, the Secretary of Agriculture at USDA. They are in complete control of school lunches. But the idea that the dietary guidelines are for the first time saying reduce your consumption of ultra-processed foods, so all of these addictive natures of food that are associated with all kinds of bad health, diabetes, heart disease, stroke later in life, the idea that they're being demonized publicly is a great thing. So, Jamie, no, it's not new. But what's new is that the Secretary of Health is using his bully pulpit to try to demonize them. What are the next steps to try to make any of this work? It's a federal definition of ultra-processed food, which they promised would be released in April. They say they've got it ready. Here we are in June. We can hope in the next couple of months. That's really important, because once you define them, Secretary Rollins can say to schools, you've got 5 years to get these out of school lunches. Yeah. California has done this. California passed a statewide bill saying you've got 3 years, school systems, public schools, to get ultra-processed foods out of school lunch. It's just starting now. They're trying to make their own definition. A federal definition of ultra-processed foods would be hugely helpful.
2: What are we talking about? Are we talking about no hot dogs? Much to, I'm sure, Jim Browdy's chagrin.
0: And please don't say no sun chips, because that's my weakness.
12: I can't see. It's going to be really tough. I'm saying they're going to come out with a definition. I'm not saying it's going to be a particularly good or usable or practical one, but I am saying it's going to be better than nothing. So maybe Jim's sausages are not going to, hot dogs are not going to comply. But you can bet that the minute there's a federally backed definition, all of the big food companies will race to reformulate their products so that they could qualify. And that's going to be a huge step forward.
2: Interesting. You know, I got to say, when I was at the market the other day, I saw that Cool Ranch Doritos, there's now a new offering of Cool Ranch Doritos without food coloring. And I think it just means there are no blue specks that make it Cool Ranch. And I thought, is this the step in the right direction? Is this really going to change things?
0: Is it? It's still a Dorito.
12: It's not going to change
2: still
12: a thing.
2: Dorito. All right.
0: Well, we're talking with food policy analyst Corby Kummer. I am obsessed with sauerkraut. Can we talk about this?
2: And you're also obsessed with algae. So,
0: you know what? Maybe they're related. Maybe they're the same thing. Because, Corby, I was at my favorite private members-only club this weekend, Costco, and I am now the proud owner of a barrel of sauerkraut. It's taking up my whole fridge.
2: Why is that,
12: I believe it's a barrel.
0: It's huge. It's huge, and I bought it specifically because I was influenced by Maha, I guess. Why is everyone in D.C. eating sauerkraut, or are they?
12: Well, apparently several cabinet members are eating sauerkraut, all influenced by a wellness doctor who charges $18,000 for a preliminary consult.
0: Yeah, I got mine for
12: free.
0: To help
12: you improve your diet and your health. And RFK Jr., like, sneaks sauerkraut onto planes. What's the point of this? It's naturally fermented foods, which are really good for your gut.
2: Yep.
12: Microbiome, they're very good for gut health. That's all really good. And the idea that it is going to be the basis of your diet. Any fad diet, Jamie, Bologna, in which you eat a lot of one thing and eat less of another thing, probably something highly caloric and less healthful, is going to make you lose weight. Another part of the sauerkraut obsession among the cabinet and Maha people that isn't as publicized, I'm glad to report, is that they have steak every night. They have sauerkraut during the day, and they have a steak and red meat at night because they
0: so far
12: really
0: I'm not seeing the problem, Corby.
12: Yeah, Jamie, are you intending to have steak every night?
0: No.
2: This does sound sort of like disordered eating, too. I mean, if you're only eating sauerkraut and steak throughout the day, that's
12: Christina, you should be a social media influencer. I want millions of your followers to say, yes, it's disordered eating. That's right.
2: Though I am a fan of fermented foods, I prefer kimchi over sauerkraut. Sauerkraut, a little goes a long way. I like it on a sausage, but...
0: Do they have the same benefits?
2: Yeah, they're both... both are really great for your gut microbiome. But so is also like eating like fresh fruits and vegetables and lentils and beans and whole grains, quinoa, you know, stuff like that.
12: Thank you, Christina. I again want you posting constantly.
2: Okay, will do.
0: Can I ask my obvious question?
2: What's that?
0: If you dry out the algae from the reflecting pool, can you eat that?
2: I love how you're sneaking the White House reflecting pool, rather, the reflecting pool algae into every segment.
0: From Marjorie last week.
2: Sounds like you caught it from the algae.
12: If you ferment it first.
2: Oh, okay. Yes, of course.
0: That's a good idea. We're talking with Corby Kummer. Where do you want to go next?
2: I think we should talk about Ina Garten because the Barefoot Contessa has a new podcast out. And we already love the Barefoot Contessa because she's a good hang. But her
0: it's coming in what, September, I think?
2: I think it's coming up, yes, this fall. And but it's called Happy Hour with Ina Garten. And she's going to be drinking on the job, which sounds like a lot of fun.
12: So do you remember the picture of Cosmopolitans in her East Hampton mansion spread that really revived us during the pandemic?
2: Yes.
12: she acted half drunk as she was putting essentially an entire bottle of vodka and some fruit juice into a tall crystal pitcher with one of those endlessly tall spoons as bigger than knitting needles and say, you know, this is how you're going to get through the next couple of years, everybody. And why don't you just be as mellow as I? So she's enormously popular in that same East Hampton kitchen and studio. She's filmed her hugely popular TV shows. Mm-hmm. And now she's going to podcasting, which she'll be doing from her equally fabulous New York Manhattan Upper East Side kitchen. And inviting friends for longer discussions that she could have while she was telling them how to spatchcock a chicken. So she's going to be inviting influencers, not necessarily food people, and talking about how they changed careers. Ina Garten is 78. She didn't start broadcasting till her 50s, and she's hugely, hugely popular. So much so that every podcast company demanded to get in on this deal, and it's something like $8 or $9 million.
2: Wow.
12: They laid on the sauerkraut barrel head to get her contract. You know, one of the interesting parts of this piece was that podcasts are actually more and more threatened, they're more and more expensive, and therefore companies have to rely on big names and trusted names and audience getters. And so they went after this contract for Ina Garten. She's tremendously engaging and thoughtful and fun as a person, so I'm sure it's going to be a success.
0: Well, there are a couple of lines in this New York Times story about it. Ms. Garten said, video podcasting offers an appealing messiness that could be lacking on a traditional show. I think we relate to that
2: here. Case in point, look at us.
0: And then later on it says, video podcasts cater to that parasocial engagement that people increasingly crave with their favorite creators. Again, another thing that we could relate to. Corby, do you know her?
12: Sure, I've met her. She's like one of the very few big names in food I've not crossed paths with a lot. Partly it's because she didn't make it her business to show up at every food conference, at every food gathering, at every award ceremony. She built a tremendously successful business model by building her own studio and really having this colony, this empire in East Hampton and the Hamptons. You know, very unlike Martha Stewart, who did very similar things, who was very influential in getting Ina Garten started at the beginning by promoting her. But Martha's everywhere at once. You see her at every event. She's amazing. She shows up. Ina has sort of concentrated her energy between Paris, where she's got a house, and East Hampton. So, no.
0: Oh, I was hoping for an introduction.
2: We were hoping.
12: Everybody wants an introduction to Ina.
2: We want to hang out at her East Hampton house. I'll hang out with her anywhere, really.
0: Yeah, seriously, the beach, anywhere. we're talking with food policy analyst Corby Kummer. Corby, you mentioned this earlier, so we do want to get to it. We were talking about the bipartisan bill to revive regional food programs, and you also mentioned this piece in Politico that specifically looked at Maine and the unraveling of the SNAP program there. And I know this was a deep dive in Maine, but this is happening across the country. Again, is there an explanation as to why this is happening?
12: So cuts to SNAP, which are 20% of funding over the next, I think, 5 years, are going to be absolutely calamitous, because SNAP lifts families out of poverty. It helps children perform better in school, actually utilize school, because a hungry kid is an attention disordered kid who cannot really absorb what's happening in school. It's depriving people who take care of their parents and are unable to work. So what did it do? It increased the so-called work requirements so that you have to constantly prove to the administrators of the SNAP program that you are looking for work. A study after study has shown that work requirements don't return people to the workforce, whatever the USDA says in justifying them, but it's a way of throwing people off the rolls. The main origin of these cuts is that during the One Big Beautiful attempt to cut public spending, the biggest pot of money and the most tempting pot of money by far was food assistance. $84 billion a year. So going after that was going to be the only way they could prove these cost savings that would offset these tax cuts for billionaires. What was their excuse? That there was a lot of waste, fraud, and abuse because people weren't looking for work. They weren't requalifying often enough and filling out the paperwork. Those paperwork requirements were loosened during the pandemic. A great thing. Summer feeding programs for children who qualified for free school meals increased, made universal during the pandemic. Fantastic things. They sunsetted. And so they ended, and the Trump administration wanted to not just never bring those back, but greatly reduce the number of people who get them. Yeah. Plus, they reduced SNAP Ed. What is SNAP Ed? It's education to help people use their fresh fruits and vegetables, which a lot of people don't have the time and don't have the knowledge to do. Maine, as documented in this Politico piece under Governor Janet Mills, who recently withdrew from the Senate race, was trying to find state money for education, for SNAP Ed, trying to cobble together money, as did Massachusetts, to get more money and not have the effects of this be lessened. But another part of the One Big Beautiful Bill is it's making states pay for part of the administration of it. That's a staff line that most state budgets don't have. And already the USDA has greatly shrunk its workforce by firing people.
2: Right.
12: That means that people who do qualify, even under these new restrictive rules for SNAP, can't call anybody, can't show up. They wait hours. They can't get their benefits.
2: That's a mess. Okay. Well, Corby, thank you. We've been speaking with Corby Kummer, Executive Director of the Food and Society Policy Program at the Aspen Institute, a senior editor at The Atlantic, and a senior lecturer at Tufts Friedman School of Nutrition Science and Policy. Coming up after this quick break, Sky and Telescope editor Kelly Beattie. I'm Christina Quinn. He's Jamie Bologna. We're in for Jim and Marjorie, and you're listening to BPR on 89.7 GBH and streaming at youtube.com/GBHnews.
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14: 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I'm BPR executive producer Jamie Bologna. I'm still here with Fighting Crime podcast host Christina Quinn.
2: Still here.
14: Still here. Still soldiering on, filling in for Jim and Marjorie. Don't worry, Mom and Dad will be back tomorrow at the BPL with Attorney General Andrea Joy Campbell for Ask the AG. 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
15: First, we'll watch Venus and Jupiter dance at dusk, keep a lookout for a stellar explosion, and track down a snake handler in the early summer sky. So grab your curiosity and come along on this month's Sky Tour.
14: That's, of course, Kelly Beattie, senior editor at Sky and Telescope. Hello, Kelly.
2: Hi, Kelly.
15: Hey, Jamie, Christina. Great to be with you.
14: Good to have you.
2: Great to have you here. We will get into What's Up a little bit. But first, I want to talk about summer solstice because it was just yesterday, June 21st. It was also my brother's birthday. Happy birthday, Kenji.
14: Perfect sister.
2: Thank you. There we go. Right. But there were some interesting things that I didn't know about our planet that I'm like, oh, this is news to me. And maybe you can tell us what was so interesting. It has to do, I think, spoiler, here's my hint, the way our planet is tilted.
15: Yeah, so our planet is tilted off vertical with respect to the sun by about 23 degrees. And that means that sometimes we're in our orbit, we're pointed, the northern hemisphere is pointed toward the sun, and then sometimes away. That's summer and winter. Mm-hmm. And so at the time, what this means is that the sun's position in the sky is constantly changing over the course of the year.
1: Right.
15: And when we're most tilted toward the sun up here in the U.S., there comes a point at which the sun is as farthest north in the sky as it can be.
1: Right.
15: That word solstice comes from the word sun standing still. And so it kind of gets as far north, and then it turns around and heads south. And that is what we're celebrating, this turnaround point of the sun.
2: Right. So, but the discovery is why the Earth is off kilter, which I actually, well, maybe I just didn't know this. It's a discovery for me. This is my self-discovery that's happening in real time on BPR, is that the Earth is off kilter. Because I just, you know, like, yeah, the Earth is off kilter on its axis because that's just the way gravity works or whatever. But it actually, the planet Earth is off kilter because of like years and years of being pummeled by other planets early in formation.
15: The technical scientific definition is we're not really sure.
2: Oh, okay. That makes me feel better then.
15: Perfect. But it could have been, you know, we think that the moon formed when something the size of Mars smacked into Earth. And that and other impacts could have gradually tilted us over away from, you know, straight up and down. Whatever the reason, it is what it is. And that's the most logical, that we just got hit off kilter and we remain that way today. There.
14: So wait, can I just ask that? Are the other planets not off kilter? I feel very off kilter, but are like is Mercury, are the other ones off too?
15: Most of them are. Mars, for example, has a tilt almost exactly as the Earth. Jupiter, Saturn, because they're the big gorillas in the room, they're not tilted as much, but Saturn actually is, and we see that in its rings. Tilted sometimes towards, so they're beautifully open. It varies from planet to planet. So that's why we think this impact process was at play for all of the planets, not just Earth.
2: That's cool. I think space is cool.
14: Can I go negative?
15: It is.
2: Well, yeah, go fine.
14: Well, because Kelly said something earlier that is the truth. We're headed in the other direction. We're headed south now. It's it. Summer's over.
15: That's right.
2: Wow.
15: That's right.
2: Is that true? You're a good time, Jamie.
14: No. Yeah.
2: It's fun at parties.
15: Winter is coming.
14: Winter is coming. I felt it. I felt the cold breath of winter on my neck yesterday.
2: Actually, it did. The temperatures mm-hmm. did dip yesterday. Mm-hmm. And my 8-year-old said, why is it cold on the mm-hmm. first day of summer?
14: Because it's all downhill from here.
2: Because it's all downhill from here, says Jamie Bologna. Thank you.
14: Yeah. Nelly negative here. Well, since we're talking solstice and negativity, let's do something positive. There are these pits near Stonehenge.
2: Mm.
14: 48 right. of them. What is the point
2: what's
14: of that?
2: What's up with
14: what were what's up with the pits? What were they trying to do?
15: Yeah, so first thing you need to know, so Stonehenge, its earliest beginnings date from about 3000 BC, 5000 years ago. And that whole area of southern England was inhabited, we know, as early as 7 or 8000 BC, right after the end of the Ice Age. So, lots was happening in this particular area, and we know of Stonehenge because we see it on the news all the time as a place where there is an alignment with this solstice, with the rising sun in the middle of summer. And so what was discovered is nearby, in a little town nearby about 3 miles to the east, is another set of pits and burial grounds and all kinds of activity like was happening in that area. And in particular, they found two pits about 400 feet apart, into which likely posts were put. And those aligned with the summer solstice would have aligned with the summer solstice too. And by the way, I have to say, if you want to know when the summer solstice is happening, just grab some of those snow stakes, find a hilltop and stick two of them in the ground and you too can align to the summer solstice.
2: Oh, that's pretty cool.
15: The real issue here is that we know that these new pits, which have been excavated because the army is taking over the area, and they did a careful archaeological dig first, had to have been in place almost exactly 3000 BC. And that predates what we think of Stonehenge today, which was built, the big circle of standing stones, mm-hmm. by 400 or 500 years. Hmm. So maybe this predated Stonehenge. The problem is that Stonehenge wasn't built all at once. It was built over several centuries. And the
2: because they were wicked heavy.
15: I'm sorry?
2: They're wicked heavy.
16: Yeah. The fine print is that we don't know whether there was such an alignment at Stonehenge 2 when it was first built. So in other words, they would have been about the same age. But regardless, it's an important scientific find, and that's why it made the news.
0: And is the point to see the sun at this what is the point of these places? Or we don't know.
16: It's called, so they're pointing toward the solstice, where the sun stands still in either the middle of June or in the middle of December. And one important thing to remember is that this same alignment toward the sunrise in June also points to the sunset in December. It's in the opposite direction.
0: Yeah, you know what, Christina? Hmm. In December, I say the same thing.
2: You say what?
0: Winter's over.
2: Oh, my goodness.
16: Well, exactly. And
0: we're done.
16: Jamie, yeah, it could well be that the original reason for these alignments wasn't to mark the beginning of the middle of summer, but in fact to mark the turnaround point in winter when better days would be ahead.
2: I've never been to Stonehenge.
0: Me neither.
2: But do they have a gift shop?
16: Yes.
2: They do. Sorry, no, it's
0: like a travel segment. What are we doing?
16: But Christina, you won't be alone. Millions of people visit Stonehenge every year, so you'll be in the crowd.
2: Okay, all right, cool.
0: Do you want to talk about the Swift Observatory?
2: I would love to talk about the Swift. There is a Swift Observatory, this telescope, sort of like a satellite telescope that is hurtling towards Earth. I had never heard of it, but it's been circling in space for 20 years, and we are trying to capture it. It's like straight out of kind of like a Armageddon. Was it Armageddon?
0: Armageddon. They went and...
2: Yeah, with Bruce Willis.
0: And Steven Tyler. Oh, that was a different thing.
2: No. I think it was the soundtrack. It was the music. Anyway, yeah. So tell us about that.
16: Well, yeah, there's no danger from it. It's been in orbit since 2004, and it seeks out gamma rays in our universe, the most powerful kind of radiation. So it's really important that there are other satellites that do this, but this one has been around. It's perfectly functioning. The problem is that it's sinking lower and lower in the atmosphere, and NASA predicts that it will come crashing to Earth sometime later this year.
2: Okay.
16: And it's perfectly functioning, so they wanted to try to preserve it. It turns out that there is a company that NASA has contracted with called Catalyst Space that had been planning to launch this sort of rescue spacecraft later this year just as a test, but now it can have a real world, come in and save the day.
2: Yeah.
16: You know, Swift was never meant to be refurbished or grabbed onto. So this spacecraft, which is going to be launched just within a few days, will go up, rendezvous with it, grab onto it, and gradually ease it to a higher orbit so that it can last longer and continue its scientific
0: work. That's so cool.
2: That is really cool. I think they should put like a camera. Can they mount like a selfie cam on?
0: Oh, I'm sure they'll be streaming it, right?
2: I
16: absolutely agree. I think there'll be live pictures. Why wouldn't you, right? This is like a heroic act. And, you know, the thing is, lots of these spacecraft in orbit aren't meant to be visited, but this could open up a whole new industry, cottage industry, of refurbishing and maintaining spacecraft that would otherwise come falling to Earth.
2: Yeah, so, why not? It's renewable. If you can refurbish your iPhone,
0: save some money.
2: Refurbish the telescope.
0: We're almost out of time here, but we did mention it at the top, and we want to hear just a minute here about your podcast. What is it, and who's it for?
16: I have been doing this since 2006. Invented yet. it's like a 15-minute program. It's audio only, although there's a YouTube version of it that's illustrated. But it's intended for you to take it outside on an evening, listen to it, no equipment necessary, no experience necessary, and I walk you around the sky and show you the cool stuff that's up. It's called Sky Tour. You can Google that. It's on the skyandtelescope.org website, or as I mentioned on YouTube, the illustrated version. And it's something I love to do because I want people to understand what's going on in the sky, give us all a better appreciation. And you know what? Astronomy doesn't have to be hard. It's not all about gamma rays. It can be just beautiful, and that's what I aim to show.
0: That's lovely.
2: That is lovely. I'm going to listen. I'm going to put out a picnic blanket and take a listen.
0: You just hear Kelly's dulcet tones as you're watching.
2: Exactly. There's some lovely sound design in it. Thank you, Kelly. We have been speaking with Kelly Beatty, Sky and Telescope senior editor and host of the monthly What's Up podcast, available wherever you get your podcasts. Coming up after this quick break, have kids' birthday parties gone too far? thousands of dollars to celebrate a two-year-old? That's bananas. And what about the dozens of other birthdays you have to go to for all your toddler's friends? We will open the lines to get your thoughts on Big Birthday. That's next. I'm Christina Quinn. He's Jamie Bologna. We're in for Jim and Marjorie, and you're listening to BPR on 89.7 GBH, streaming at youtube.com

0: Before the battles of Lexington and Concord, there was a revolt in Worcester. 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
4: What station is this?
5: Well, I don't know. I wrote the wrong thing here, and so I'm just trying to not get it wrong.
4: It's okay.
3: I'm BPR executive producer Jamie Bologna, here with Fighting Crime host Christina Quinn. We're filling in for Jim and Marjorie, but don't worry. They'll be back tomorrow at the BPL with the Attorney General for Ask the AG.
4: Do you think they're listening right now?
3: Probably.
6: I'm
3: surprised they haven't sent a lot of, well, I don't know. We are getting some nice texts and
4: some anonymous ones.
3: Some anonymous. Yeah, apparently I'm talking too much. So I'll just, you could do this one and I'll just sit here like a potted plant, I guess. We're going to end the show today with kids' birthdays. Somewhere along the past few decades, birthday parties for kids became a measure of how devoted you are as a parent. Think extravagant goodie bags, petting zoos in the backyard, decorations befitting a gala, not just toddler stuff, like big money.
4: Yeah.
3: So have we done something wrong, especially with costs rising across nearly every sector of the economy? Should we realign our priorities and say no thanks to the big birthday industrial complex? Or is your little one just so special that they deserve an all-out bash every year? 877-301-8970 is the number to call or text. Why aren't we just sending our kids into the ball pit at Chuck E. Cheese anymore? Although, when I was a kid, they had a ball pit at McDonald's
4: Burger King.
3: Yeah. I had so many birthdays at Burger King. Or are kids' birthday parties just adapting to changing times, where it means now more than ever gathering in person really matters? We talked about this at the top of the show. You're only young once. 877-301-8970. Call or text. Are you done with the kids' birthdays, or will you do whatever it takes to make the day special for your perfect little one?
4: Speaking of which, we had my daughter Josephine's birthday party on Friday. She turned 8, and we
3: had it
4: at the beach because you don't have to pay for venue space at the beach. This is our third year in a row of throwing her birthday at the beach.
3: So how does it work?
4: Well, I'm vigilant. We just, you know, we're on guard, making sure we had balloons as a beacon so everyone could find us. I gave parents the heads up where to find us. We did bring a tent, but it was too windy, and that was okay. Yes,
5: those are your guests.
4: Thank you for the requisite seagull sound effects. And the kids had a blast. You know, we had, you know, we ordered pizzas. We had a big cooler full of beverages and cupcakes, and it was a really great time. And I think now it's officially a tradition. And what's nice is that it's not really part of the big birthday industrial complex.
3: Yeah, and you don't have to clean your house. And you don't have to rent the place.
4: Yeah.
3: Well, we've been going to a lot of these sort of jumpy place birthday parties.
4: Ooh, you know, but like a trampoline
3: Calabunga trampoline park kind of thing.
4: Trampoline parks.
3: Which I've actually been liking because, this is going to sound so lame, but I like that it has a set start time.
4: Yeah.
3: And a set end time. Like you rent the thing for whatever time.
4: Like 90 minutes.
3: 90 minutes. There's the cake. There's the pizza, the sing. The kids are happy. And then you can be out of there and you can live your life.
4: Yeah.
3: Because we were reading a piece this morning about Emily Oster, who's at Brown and has a podcast. And she was talking about how she just says no to anything that's on Sunday because she values that family time regardless of whose birthday it is.
4: Yeah.
3: And I kind of appreciate that, you know, just making time for your own family on Sunday. That's your time.
4: Yeah. I think throwing a birthday party on Sunday is pretty rare. And I kind of can see why you'd want to sort of reclaim that time for, for family time. I do think that Big Birthday became a thing when it seemed like, I don't know, I think like when you're in preschool and kindergarten, you are sort of required to invite every single person in class, which is a really nice idea. So yeah, everyone feels included. That said, that's a lot of kids. That's a lot of guests. And usually when they're that young, the parents stay. And so suddenly you have to host dozens of people, strangers. And I think a lot of people are like, I don't want that in my house. Or maybe I can't even fit that in my house. And so they outsource the space and the entertainment to a third party, whether it's at, you know, a trampoline park or the community center or wherever it is. But we do see a lot of parents spending copious amounts of money for, you know, a five-year-old birthday party or even younger.
3: What kind of birthday parties did you have as a kid?
4: We always had it at my house, and we would have a dance party in the basement, in our finished basement. And yeah, we would wear cone hats.
5: Oh,
3: and,
5: yeah.
3: You know, and those little paper...
4: Yeah.
3: What kazoos, those
4: like
3: called?
4: A paper
5: no,
4: kazoo.
5: Oh, that
4: like,
5: thing that goes...
4: Noisemakers.
3: Yeah.
4: Yeah.
3: Those
4: yeah.
3: are fun.
4: I mean, that's to me sort of how... Like, I'm a child of the 80s and 90s, and that's sort of how a party went down. So I try to stick with being practical as much as possible. So does my husband. We try to be like, let's be practical. How do we, you know, not take out a mortgage so we can celebrate our kids' birthdays?
3: Yeah, and at the same time, you want it to be memorable.
4: Yes.
3: 877-301-8970, the kids' birthday party industrial complex, and you, has it gotten out of hand? Or do you like it? You know, your kid's young once, and you... Why not spoil them once a year or every other day? We have Marion Mansfield texting, over-the-top birthday parties are really for parents to show off, not for the kids.
4: Interesting. Yeah, I can see it's sort of like a status symbol, right? Like, how much money are you going to throw down for your kid's birthday? But I don't know. I mean, yeah, she's got a good point. I think it's kind of gross, though.
3: For me, it wasn't a birthday unless we had a Carvel ice cream cake.
4: Oh, wow, that's living large.
3: With those little crunchy things in the middle.
4: Oh, I love those, the cookie crumble.
3: Those were the best. They still have them, right?
4: Yeah, they definitely still have them. I think that, yeah, no ice cream cake is complete without those. You, though, I think you're kind of bearing the lead here about your childhood birthday experiences. Guys, Jamie had a pony. He had a pony as a kid.
3: Yes, I don't know what that has to do with birthday parties. Well, I made the mistake of sharing that with you this morning in confidence.
4: And I think now you need to share it with our listeners because, first of all, you had a pony. And you grew up in Methuen. Today I learned that there's enough room in Methuen to have a pony.
3: Oh, look at this. We have a caller. Sarah Littleton.
4: You're changing the subject.
3: Sarah, you're first on whatever this is. Christina Quinn grills Jamie here. Hey, Sarah.
6: Hey, can you hear me?
3: I can hear you loud and clear. Thanks for saving me from pony talk.
6: Hello.
3: Hello.
6: So, do you want to hear what I'm thinking about these birthday
4: parties?
6: Yes,
4: Sarah, tell us.
6: Okay. Well, I have a kind of unique perspective. I've got twin boys. They just turned 10. And we've been doing these big birthday parties every year. And my husband and I completely acknowledge how over the top they are. Sort of. I mean, compared to our birthday parties, if we even had them in the 80s and 90s, right? Mm-hmm. But I will say, this past birthday, we tried to go just do it at home like they did when we were kids and save money. But the problem with that is there's no these trampoline parks, for example, that host these parties. They will tell you can only have so many people.
4: Right.
6: And when we tried to have the party at home, I didn't have that limit. And so I felt bad saying no. We ended up with 30 boys for a sleepover at our house.
3: Whoa.
6: And
3: oh, my goodness.
6: That was crazy.
4: You
6: know what?
4: Sleepover?
6: We probably ended up spending as much. Yes, because I can't say no. I don't want any kids at school finding out.
4: Yeah.
6: So I appreciate, you know what? I'll go ahead and spend. I'm not going to say how much one of my kids is sitting right here. I'll go ahead and spend the money because I do like the fact, as mentioned earlier, that they limit the time, but also they limit the number of guests so that I don't have 30 boys running around my whole house for 24 hours.
4: Well, you are brave. That sounds like a social experiment. Hosting 30 boys.
3: Is your house still standing? My goodness.
6: I don't even know how it is. And it was an experiment, and I learned a lot. I definitely learned a lot.
4: Okay. Yeah. So maybe lesson learned there is not doing that again. Outsource it to another venue.
3: At the same time, 10 is a big birthday,
4: 10
3: right?
4: is a big birthday. So, you did it, though, Mom. And that was a memorable, that will be a core memory for sure.
6: That's true. Thank you so much.
3: Thanks for calling, Sarah. John in Marlboro texts, it's hard to find birthday venues lower than $1,000 for us.
4: What?
3: Our local playground was great, and the beach is a great idea. Too bad we don't live that close to an ocean beach, but we are near lake beaches. Yeah, I've been to a lot of kids' birthday parties at playgrounds.
4: Yes.
3: That's a good time. Splash pad kind of thing in
4: they
3: the summer or whatever.
4: They got picnic tables. Yeah. Wow.
3: Oh my goodness. So this drives Jim crazy, and now I understand why. So the staff has put a note on the screen that says we have exclusive sound of the pony scaring Jamie when he was a kid, which is never the actual thing, but...
4: Aren't now, you're not going to talk about the pony?
3: Well, let's hear the sound of the pony, I guess.
4: All right, fine. Can we hear it? Wow.
3: Okay, guys.
4: Nailed it.
3: Let's go to Jacob in North Providence. You're next on BPR 89.7 GBH.
4: Hi, Jacob.
7: Hi, second time caller. Actually, when I called Jim, I got to kick on this. I had, I believe, 6 or 7 kids, and I'm up to 9 at this point. So,
4: wow,
3: congratulations.
7: Thank you. It's up the active household. And to the point of the parties, I think at this point, you know, the establishments that already got everything set up is where we go much of the times. So, I won't say staunch, but I'm more reserved in the parties, and I keep all the financial resources more towards like the Christmas and stuff and certain holidays. But my wife she's all the birthdays. She's the opposite. She's like, yeah, let's. So you can imagine all those years of birthday parties, and I would say at this point, if they have the place already ready to go, you know, and the number look okay, then we'll go towards that because of this logistics stuff, you know, as. You know, somebody noted, you know, inviting the friends and then the parents and then the timing of it and that works nowadays. So that becomes a little bit challenging at times. But, you know, again, if we can keep it at one shout out to us, we'll do that. But I'll be honest, there's times where my wife was like, hey, we need to do something. The kids is, we try to keep it around the 10, you know, when they turn 10, do something. Because in my mind, around that time is where you, remember your birthday, you know, like you remember that as a
4: That's
7: kid.
4: True.
7: So,
4: that's true. Yeah.
7: So we'll keep it around like that age. And, you know, for the boys, it's been something active. And my older ones, while they were 10, you know, those places like lunch wasn't too like popular or big. Now I have essentially 3 groups, so I don't want to go into it too much, but,
4: yeah.
7: Now that my youngest son is, older, you know, we had this place and we can do that. On the flip side, for the girls, you know, sometimes it's more of a little social and we want to get together with her girls, go to play dates, go to movies, things like that. So the idea of parties kind of switches depending on which type of kid we're looking at.
4: Right.
7: But for the
4: You're
7: most
4: strategic.
7: Part, we try
4: You're
7: to
4: strategic.
7: Also say,
3: you have
7: yeah,
3: 9?
7: Yeah,
3: we how do you also. Get around? Nine. You take the T?
7: Yeah.
4: Yeah,
7: it's definitely interesting. We got I call it 3 groups. So... It's the breakdown. It's 22, 21, 19, 13, 12, 10, 8, 3, and then my baby girl, she's about 7-8 months now.
4: Wow, Jacob. What
3: Jacob,
4: a show
3: congratulations,
4: off. You're amazing.
3: I can barely handle one.
4: You're an overperformer, guys. That's incredible. Wow.
7: Hey, listen, my hairline's paying for it, guys. Don't worry. There's a trade-off somewhere.
3: You sound happy, Jacob.
4: You
3: and
4: sound
3: that's what
4: happy,
3: counts, right?
4: Yes. Well done.
3: Thank you, Jacob, for the call.
4: Thank you so much. We have a call from the UK, Sarah in the UK. Hello, Sarah.
8: Hello.
3: Hello. Yeah. How'd you find us?
8: Can you hear me? I used lived in Malden for 13 years.
4: Oh, nice. Oh,
3: welcome.
4: Welcome back.
8: Yeah, so long time. Yeah, I lived in Boston. And I was listening because I still listen to BPR over here. And my daughter just had a birthday this past weekend. And my heart goes out to Sarah with her story about 30 boys in her house because I had 8 girls and that was overwhelming. Yeah. My daughter is 7. But what I called to say is I find the whole, when you have to invite the whole class, it's so overwhelming. Yeah. I remember those days from when my son was in preschool and the pressure. And when he was 3, my husband came up with the idea, kind of like your idea of going to the beach because we lived in Malden. We had like walking trails and he's just like, let's just invite the kids on a walk. And we did. We invited kids and they all came and the kids ran around and had fun and parents got to talk to each other. So that's what we ended up doing.
4: Oh, that's
8: and
4: nice.
8: So we didn't have to invite everyone. So, yeah.
3: Well, you know, Sarah, you're sort of speaking to what we have an anonymous texter here who said, why does a birthday have to be memorable? It just has to be fun and nobody remembers all their birthdays. Yeah. The experience is what matters. And, and you're kind of, you're living that.
4: I think the idea of going home is great. Sorry, go ahead.
8: Oh, no, I was going to say, well, my son, still we have a picture of him from when he was three holding hands with two of his friends, and he still looks back and sees that and can remember them. So, you know, maybe not strong memories, but, you know, they had a good time. There's some memories to be had.
4: Right. They had a good time. And that's really the point. You don't need to fork over a huge chunk of change to host

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1: Just earlier about how you can't find a birthday venue for less than
2: $1,000. Less than $1,000.
1: That's really hard to imagine. We have another caller on the phone, Suzanne from Maynard.
2: I don't think we have time, actually, to get
1: okay.
2: to that.
1: I'm sorry.
2: Edgar is somewhere, I guess. I don't know.
1: Another time, Suzanne.
2: He's got a show coming up. Sorry, Suzanne. But we've got, who do we have here? Let me just read a text while Edgar comes in. Oh, Anne in Rhode Island points out Sunday birthday party observant. Jewish families cannot have parties on Saturdays. Mm. That makes sense.
1: No, that's a good point. Yep.
3: It's thorough.
1: Yeah, okay.
3: Thorough.
4: Hi, everybody. This is what they say. So here's my theory on the children's birthday thing. So the thing that is going to change the experience more than the money you spend is outside of your control, which is what time of year does it happen? Does it happen during the school year?
1: Totally.
4: Or does it happen during the summer? So I have summertime birthday, which means like sometimes my friends would come to the birthday, but it's only like your best of friends because at that point you haven't been in school.
1: Right.
4: So it was always like a family affair.
1: Yeah.
4: But it also got to happen outdoors in our backyard, et cetera. My sister had a wintertime birthday. Mm. Now she always got all of the kids in the class were a part of it. So we did something which we waited too long to do. We've only done it I think it was last year. We switched birthdays so that she could experience
2: can
4: a summer.
2: Can you do that?
4: We just chose
2: 3 years younger. I'd gladly switch with her.
4: So we switched and that was a revelatory experience. So we had a party in the backyard for her birthday in August and then December rolled around and I got to experience a wintertime birthday.
2: You just did this recently?
4: Yeah.
1: What was it like for you experiencing your birthday in the winter?
4: It was strange. And the thing that she always complained about is the fact that her birthday is just a couple of weeks before Christmas. So they sort of bled
1: so
4: together.
1: Sort of
4: but I was always like, well, we would often go and get our Christmas tree on her birthday. Or we would do something Christmas. We went to see Santa Claus, the movie. We rented out the theater one year. She got to do cool stuff like that.
1: Yeah.
4: But I did see there is a little bit of bleed in the presents for sure.
1: Did you get a Christmas tree?
4: For my birthday, yes. I got a Christmas tree on my birthday, her birthday. Yeah.
1: That's awesome.
4: Yeah. Absolutely.
2: What's coming up in just about 3 or so minutes here on the
4: Curiosity
2: Desk?
4: I don't know how much you've been paying attention or you know this has happened, but the World Cup,
2: we're in the middle of
4: a big soccer event, the World Cup. Well, one of the things that we on the Curiosity Desk feel like has not been talked enough about is the actual turf on which they are playing, which is to say grass. So FIFA, they basically mandate that all World Cup matches have to happen on natural grass. Of course, a lot of these stadiums have artificial turf. So there are people who have been working for years, even decades, on like being able to develop grass that's going to work in these stadiums. Mm-hmm. And we're going to talk with one of the researchers who's like the guy who has figured out how to do it.
2: Can you ask him if he can play soccer on the algae and the flipping? it's green.
4: Yeah, I mean, that's fair. Fair enough.
2: If you dry it out?
4: I don't think it needs to be that dry because I think you do need some moisture. Algae right. field.
1: We'll have to tune in. We'll find out.
4: Yeah, we'll look into it.
2: Thanks, Edgar.
4: Yeah.
1: Thanks for listening to another edition of BPR and 89.7 GBH. Keep up with us 24/7 by way of our podcast or check out our TikTok page at Boston Public Radio. Tomorrow, Jim and Marjorie are back at the library with Attorney General Andrea Joy Campbell from 11 to 12, plus Mass Political Party Chairs Amy Carnival and Steve Kerrigan and Martha Walsh and Marcia Warfield join ahead of its reigning queens at the Regent. Our crew is Zoe Matthews, Nicole Garcia, Hannah Loss, and Ariana Gonzalez. Maddie Geyer runs our YouTube stream. Our engineer is John the Claw Parker. Our executive producer is Jamie Bologna. Hey, that's you.
2: I gotta get back to that.
1: Man of many
2: hey,
1: hats.
2: I know that guy.
1: 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I'm Christina Quinn.
2: I'm Jamie Bologna.
1: Hope you can tune in tomorrow. Bye.
2: Bye. Thanks, Christina.
1: Thank you.

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3: I'm Edgar B. Herwick III. Today on the Curiosity Desk, this year the Trump administration has been moving to ease restrictions on commercial fishing around the coasts. At risk, the only U.S. Marine National Monument in the Atlantic Ocean, the Seamount, which sits about 150 miles off the coast of the Cape. What deregulation means for our oceans and a new lawsuit aiming to shift the tide. Then we're looking at some landmark moments and figures from Massachusetts LGBT history. Most people's knowledge starts and ends with the legalization of same-sex marriage, but there's so much that led up to that moment. And finally, for this World Cup, one team of researchers spent 6 years developing state-of-the-art turf for the converted soccer stadiums. How much does the quality of grass really impact play? Turns out, a lot. Like a lot. It's all ahead this hour on the Curiosity Desk.
4: Live from NPR News in Washington, I'm Amy Held. High-level peace talks have come to a close in Switzerland, with the U.S. and Iran agreeing to a roadmap to reach a final deal. But the two sides have different accounts about how to get there. Vice President J.D. Vance says Tehran agreed to allow U.N. nuclear inspectors into the country, but Iran's foreign ministry spokesman says they did not negotiate their nuclear program. And when it comes to American voters, they're skeptical, and the majority oppose President Trump's handling of the war he started and is trying to end. NPR's Mara Liasson reports on pushback even within Trump's own base.
5: Trump is struggling to sell it. He's getting criticism from both wings of his own party. There are some in the Make America Great Again MAGA base who are angry that he went to war in the first place. Many of them voted for him because he promised not to get involved in any more foreign wars. And they don't feel like the U.S. has achieved anything of value so far.
4: That's NPR's Mara Liasson reporting. A new order from the Supreme Court has further weakened the Federal Voting Rights Act in 7 states, mainly in the Midwest. NPR's Hansi Lo Wang reports the order comes out of a case about the landmark law's protections for disabled voters and for voters who are unable to read or write.
6: The Supreme Court is leaving in place a lower court ruling that strikes down a key tool for protecting voters with a disability or an inability to read or write. That ruling applies to Arkansas, Iowa, Minnesota, Missouri, Nebraska, North Dakota, and South Dakota. Across the country, lawsuits by voters and advocacy groups have been the main way of enforcing the Voting Rights Act's protections for voters with a disability or inability to read or write. But last year, a ruling by a federal appeals panel agreed with a novel argument by Republican state officials in Arkansas that only the U.S. Attorney General has a right to sue to enforce that protection. The Supreme Court has now refused to review the panel's ruling. The move comes about 2 months after the Supreme Court's conservative supermajority weakened the Voting Rights Act's protections against racial discrimination and redistricting. Anzi Luong, NPR News, Washington.
4: British Prime Minister Keir Starmer is stepping down. His approval ratings have slumped to a historic low following a landslide win 2 years ago. NPR's Lauren Freyer reports from London. The UK is set to get its 7th leader in about a decade.
7: At a lectern outside 10 Downing Street, Starmer resigned in a tearful speech, paying tribute
8: to my fantastic wife, Vic, who has been a rock by my side through good times and bad.
7: Polls show Starmer failed to connect with voters and deliver palpable change after budget cuts under the Conservatives. He'll stay on as caretaker until his centre-left Labour Party chooses a new prime minister. Nominations begin July 9th. The lead contender is Andy Burnham, the popular outgoing mayor of Manchester, England. Lauren Freyer, NPR News, London.
4: On Wall Street, stocks are mixed. 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
9: Good afternoon. With the latest from the GBH newsroom, I'm Henry Santoro. The Massachusetts Supreme Judicial Court has cleared the way for a proposal that would get rid of the state's party primaries to appear on the November ballot. The decision rejects a challenge from members of the state Democratic Party's governing body that claims the measure violates the state constitution. The Globe reports the court's ruling all but assures that voters will be able to weigh in on the proposal at the polls on November 3rd. It could potentially change how voters pick candidates for some of Massachusetts's high offices. In its 26-page decision, the court ruled that the proposal doesn't significantly interfere with the constitutionally protected right to vote or the rights of people to seek office. And one of Boston's premier Japanese restaurants, Oishi Boston, served its last meals last night. The restaurant, which got its start as a tiny sushi bar in Chestnut Hill in 1998 and then closed 20 years later, opened its Boston location in the South End more than 27 years ago. It was known for its high-end sushi and sashimi creations. The restaurant at 1166 Washington Street said in a social media post that it was grateful to customers, staff, and community for their support. No more Oishi, no more tuna at Oishi. I guess you could say their son, Toro. Red Sox and Rockies tonight at 8:40. World Cup matches are just getting underway. Rain rolls in this afternoon, high in the upper 70s. 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

0: 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I'm Edgar B. Herwick III. We're streaming live at youtube.com/GBH News. Why not visit us there? Earlier this month, the Trump administration reopened nearly 500,000 square miles of the Pacific Ocean to commercial fishing. Here's President Trump.
1: Officially reopening nearly 500,000 square miles, of water around Northwestern Hawaiian Islands, Northern Mariana Islands, and American Samoa. Why the hell did they close it? Why? Not enough fish? What's going on? They closed it.
0: Closer to home, the administration had already reopened fishing in protected waters in the Atlantic, specifically the Northeast Canyons and Seamounts Marine National Monument. That area is about 150 miles off the coast of Cape Cod. It's the only marine national monument on the East Coast. Now, this led to a lawsuit from a number of environmental groups, including the Conservation Law Foundation. Given the recent news in the Pacific, we thought it would be a good time to revisit how deregulation on the East Coast is impacting the marine ecosystem and check in on the status of this lawsuit. We're joined now by Jennifer Felt, Ocean Campaign Management Director for the Conservation Law Foundation. Also with us, deep sea ecologist and research associate at the Woods Hole Oceanographic Institute, Taylor Heil. Welcome, Taylor and Jennifer, to the Curiosity Desk.
2: Thank you so much. It's excellent to be here.
3: Thank you. Great to be here.
0: Taylor, I want to start with you because most of us are never going to even get a glimpse of the surface of this place. We're never going to be there. If we see it, it's maybe from out of a plane window or possibly the surface in a boat. But can you take us underwater in this area so that we could get a better picture? What would we see? And also, I'm really interested in understanding what sets this apart from other parts of the ocean. Why are we even talking about this particular place?
3: Yeah, so this is an incredibly special place on our planet. And most people aren't aware that just off the continental shelf of the Northeast U.S., as you said, about 150 miles from Cape Cod, there are more than 70 submarine canyons and more than 30 seamounts. The canyons and seamounts are ancient rivers and extinct volcanoes. And so they're essentially treasures hidden underwater on our planet. They're known to be hotspots of diversity that host unique ecosystems within them. Despite an increase in exploration and discovery in canyons and seamounts within the past two decades, they still remain mostly undiscovered. Hmm. So if you could drain the ocean away, the canyons off of New England would look like gashes cutting into the continental margin that create sort of funnels from the continental shelf into the abyss. And many of them are deeper than the Grand Canyon. There are also more seamounts than there are major mountains on land, so making these one of the most common large geological features on our planet. So they're incredibly special and important, and they also have amazing ecosystems that live within them that are unique and special to them.
0: So I hear you saying this. Tell me if I'm picturing this wrong, but you're using language that is making me think of the Grand Canyon and the Rocky Mountains, this sort of landscape that we think of as the American West. You're kind of saying, like, there's that, but it's just underwater.
3: Yeah, exactly. I mean, it is like that. The terrain is very similar. However, unlike the Grand Canyon, with all of that red rock, what you see when you descend into the North Atlantic canyons are dynamic, colorful, and diverse coral gardens. So these cold water corals are living and thriving in this environment that we would consider to be really inhospitable and extreme. And they're also slow growing. They're sensitive to disturbance and vulnerable to human activities. They have really long recovery times and low resilience. So we know that they can live to be about 100 to thousands of years old, depending on the species. So they're really incredible.
0: So Jennifer, I want to turn to you now. We'll get into the details a little bit of the lawsuit in a minute, but I wonder if you can give us kind of a short history of this area. I mean, as Taylor points out, this is a unique area in terms of geography. It's also a bit of a unique area if we think about sort of your field, in that regulation around fishing in this space has gone back and forth a number of times over recent years, over a long time, it seems now. So can you kind of give us a sense of what has happened in, say, like the last 10, 20 years in terms of regulation of commercial fishing in this particular region?
2: Yeah, absolutely. So I just want to emphasize that President Obama designated the Northeast Canyons and Seamounts Marine National Monument in recognition of its scientific importance. We know and we understand that the ocean has literally been taking the heat due to climate change for years. It has absorbed 90% of the excess heat, including as well as a quarter of the carbon dioxide resulting from greenhouse gas emissions since the Industrial Revolution. And so the ocean is really this workhorse for us in the battle against climate change. And when we look at that and we look at the impacts on the ocean, we know that it's important for us to protect really important ecosystems. Mm. So what marine protected areas like the Northeast Canyons and Seamounts Marine National Monument, what they provide us are these really important ecosystems where if we are protecting them, one, we're protecting biodiversity for future generations.
0: Yep.
2: Two, we're building resilience to climate change. Three, we're creating these underwater laboratories for folks like Taylor and other scientists to be able to study these changes, to be able to gain new information and help us advance conservation decisions and what we can be doing to combat climate change. So protecting these areas is incredibly important. President Obama designated this monument in 2016.
0: So prior to 2016 and that designation by President Obama, was commercial fishing kind of like the state of affairs, what, for years prior to that?
2: Yeah, so okay. That area had been open to commercial fishing previously. Our understanding is that historically the amount of commercial fishing wasn't great.
0: Right.
2: The reason the original proclamation included language that prohibited commercial fishing is because of the damage that we know commercial fishing can cause on the fragile ecosystems that Taylor was explaining earlier.
0: So President Obama sort of designates this a national monument. No commercial fishing is going to happen there. Then correct me if I'm right in this, because I do want to get this timeline right. Then the first President Trump administration said, no, we're going to reopen it to commercial fishing. Then the Biden administration said, no, we're going to go back to the Obama situation. And we're going to say, no, it's protected. And now, the second Trump administration has said, no, we're reopening it for commercial fishing.
2: Yes, that is exactly right. We're sort of ping-ponging back and forth here. So,
0: and in that intervening time, has the fishing actually sort of stopped and started, or has this kind of all just been weaving its way through courts and such?
2: I think we've really been paying attention to the threat that opening these areas to allow for commercial fishing poses, and really focusing on getting those protections back in place. Rolling back these prohibitions on commercial fishing is unlawful, and that's why we have proceeded with this litigation.
0: Gotcha. Yeah, and we're going to talk about it in a second, but I want to turn back to you, Taylor. I mean, as Jennifer pointed out, you know, one of it seems like perhaps the chief reason why this was initially designated as a protected area by President Obama was the fact that incredible science can be done there. Tell us about some of the science that is being done there. What is the science that's happening there? What is the science that you hope to do there?
3: Yeah, so the Northeast U.S. Canyons and Seamounts region is one of the richest deep sea coral habitats in the North Atlantic. So there, in the past 2 decades, there have been many research expeditions focused on documenting species diversity and distribution, abundance. We now know that there are more than 50 species of deep sea coral in the monument area alone. And the canyon walls allow for the support of these dense coral gardens, even though they're hundreds of thousands of feet below the surface. So it's an incredible space. As I was mentioning, they're dynamic and colorful and diverse, and you wouldn't believe what you could see if you were to descend into one of these canyons. It really looks like a a colorful forest.
0: Yeah. In what ways have you seen in your research that this area has been disturbed by marine debris, human activity? I mean, do you, when you're researching there, do you see the impact of human activity on this incredible space, as you call it?
3: Yeah, so over the past decade, as we were looking at deep sea coral and sponge habitats, we also made sure to note if we found any kind of evidence of marine debris. And these canyons and seamounts can accumulate large amounts of marine debris. And this comes mostly in the form of plastic bags, fishing gear, metal. And then there are a remaining small percentage of debris that is glass, fabric, wood, cardboard, and other sort of unrecognizable or indistinguishable items.
0: What's the craziest distinguishable item you've found?
3: I think I'd have to say a toilet.
0: Really?
3: Really unfortunate.
0: Wow.
3: There's a
0: metaphor in there somewhere. I'm not sure what it is, but yeah.
3: Exactly.
0: Well, Jennifer, going back to the lawsuit, one of the things as I read up on this, it seems like you had just mentioned the idea with this lawsuit is basically, it sounds like, and again, correct me if I'm wrong, saying that that the way this is being done, the way this rollback is being done is on its face not legal. This is the argument. And I've read a lot about this 1906, I think it is, Antiquities Act. Mm-hmm. So tell us about this lawsuit in particular and why it is that you feel like that, you know, this is not a legal, that basically the President Trump administration in this way doesn't have the power to roll back this protection.
2: Yeah, absolutely. So the Antiquities Act was signed into law by Theodore Roosevelt in 1906.
0: Heard of
2: them. Yes.
0: Yeah.
2: And it gave authority to presidents to identify objects of historical importance, historical and prehistorical structures, as well as other items of scientific interest. He gave presidents the authority to be able to designate monuments. What he did not do within the Antiquities Act was to give presidents authority to undo monuments of predecessors. And what I think is really interesting about the Antiquities Act is that it has been used by presidents of both parties since 1906. You mentioned the monuments in the Pacific. George W. Bush designated Papahanaumokuakea a Marine National Monument, one of the other Marine National Monuments that we have in our country. So this is a tool that's been used by presidents of both parties to really recognize and honor places in the United States that are important to Americans. And as we come up on the 250th anniversary of our country, you know, we should be honoring and protecting our monuments and our Marine National Monuments, not weakening them.
0: You know, there are plenty of people who will argue that fishing is crucial to the economy, that it's, you know, it's important to consumers, it's important to people who are fishermen. I mean, what's your take on that in terms of balancing that mm-hmm. idea of protection versus something that, you know, that is in fact important to a lot of people?
2: Absolutely. And we would also argue that it is undeniable that commercial fishing is culturally, historically, and economically incredibly important to New England. And we think that there is a way to balance both supporting sustainable fisheries in New England and protecting important ecosystems that we so desperately need to help combat the climate crisis and the biodiversity crisis.
0: Listen to the Curiosity Desk. We're talking with Taylor Heil and Jennifer Felt about deregulation impacting ocean ecosystems right in our backyard. Jennifer, one last question on the case. Are there updates mm-hmm. right now? Where do things stand? What should people be looking out on if they want to follow this?
2: Right. So as you mentioned, in response to this unlawful rollback, Conservation Law Foundation, together with Natural Resources Defense Council, the Center for Biological Diversity, and Whale Watch naturalist Zach Cliver have filed this lawsuit. And we are waiting on next steps, and we'll be excited to move this forward and fight for protections for this area.
0: All right. Taylor, I want to finish with you. You know, we said at the beginning, this is a place that most people are never going to see. I would also argue that there's plenty of people who are going to spend exactly zero time thinking about this as well. And yet it's, you know, a place that's something that you spend a lot of time thinking about. I wonder, what would you want to impart on people? What would you want those who don't spend a lot of time thinking about this to know?
3: Well, I think that it's just it's important that we know that these canyons exist, that they're right here in our backyard. They are our national treasures. They are spectacular and unique, and they deserve to be protected. And one of the most amazing things in general in the deep sea is to witness life in areas of our planet that are unseen, you know, to discover animals that live in the cold and the dark and in places we consider to be extreme because they're unsuitable for human life. And yet they thrive in these ancient and complex ecosystems. And so I think bringing knowledge to these ecosystems is really valuable.
0: All right. We've been speaking with deep sea ecologist and research associate at the Woods Hole Oceanographic Institute, Taylor Heil, Conservation Law Foundation Ocean Campaign Management Director, Jennifer Felt, about the reopening of the Northeast Canyons and Seamounts Marine National Monuments. Thank you both for being with us and sharing your expertise here on the Curiosity Desk.
2: Thank you so much.
3: Thanks so much.
0: Up next, it's like a real-life Mulan, a woman who disguised herself in order to fight in the American Revolution. That's right, we're getting into some revolutionary local queer history just ahead. This is the Curiosity Desk. Stay with us.

0: on Boston Common, the Embrace Monument has given the city a new landmark for love, labor, and a longing for freedom. 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
3: 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I'm Edgar B. Herwick III. 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Well, it is, of course, Pride Month, which is time for reflecting on some of the watershed moments in queer history, like Stonewall or Massachusetts legalizing same-sex marriage in 2004. But the road to those big milestones is often paved by people who aren't always recognized or remembered. Like a deaf trans woman in East Boston who fought the city and won the right to keep her job, or a Revolutionary War soldier who disguised herself as a man to join the fight. Here to bring some of that hidden history to life for us is Joan Iliqua. She's an executive director at Queer History Boston. Joan, thanks so much for being with us. Welcome to the Curiosity Desk.
4: Thank you for having me.
3: So I want to begin with this Revolutionary War soldier who is a woman who disguises herself as a man to fight, which sounds like something mythic and, as we sort of pointed out earlier, out of a Disney cartoon, and yet it happened.
4: Exactly. So this is Deborah Sampson, who we're talking about. She is a woman who was born in Massachusetts in 1760 in Plimpton. And so she, in 1782, decides to join the army. She comes from this really poor background. And so part of it is a way for her to survive, and part of it is a way for her to join the war effort. She gets involved in the light infantry, which is like a really elite squad. And she does this for about 18 months. So it is very much like a Disney story. She gets injured, and that's how she's found out, but she's honorably discharged at the end of her service.
3: How do we know her story? Like, what, you know, just how do we know it today?
4: Yeah, so hers is a fun one because she's relatively well documented.
3: Yeah.
4: The further back you go, you find people either with privilege who document themselves in some way, or you find folks who are written about, who are in arrest records or trial records. She wrote a memoir. She worked with Edgar Mann, who was...
3: Did you say Edgar Mann?
4: Edgar Mann.
3: Nice name.
4: Yeah. He helped her write this really... sometimes fictitious memoir talking about how exciting her service was, all of the, you know, everything she went through, what it was like to be a woman in this kind of role, and that helped her to get a pension, which was really what her goal was. She wanted a pension from the military. She becomes the first woman in America to receive one for her service.
3: So she did receive a pension,
4: Yeah, she did. She called on her friend Paul Revere to write a letter.
3: It's nice to have friends in high places.
4: Yep. She went on tour with her memoir. She would dress in her uniform and do rifle maneuvers, essentially, to show.
3: Do we have a sense of, like, how, like, what the general reaction... I mean, obviously, if she's going on tour with her memoir, this is something that at least some percentage of the population was embracing as, like, a remarkable story and were, like, all for it. I mean, do we have a sense of how common that was, like, for people to be like, this is so cool that this happened?
4: Yeah, I mean, it's hard to know. There are tons of people throughout history who have presented themselves the way they wanted to present themselves, and most of them we don't know about. So there are these few stories that come out where you're like, oh, okay, someone was transgressing societal gender and sexuality norms there.
3: Yeah.
4: And that's really what Deborah was doing. I think the way her memoir is shared helps to sort of couch her experience in, like, she was doing this for America. She was a good girl.
3: Totally.
4: Rather than she was a trans hero of that time.
3: Right.
4: But today we can look back and look at her experience and what she went through, and I think be inspired to continue to fight to make the world the way we want it to be.
3: Is her memoir still available today if somebody wants to read it?
4: If you, it's in the public domain.
3: There you go.
4: So you could go in person to a place like Mass Historical Society, or you could go to the Internet Archive. It's called The Female Review. It has a very long 18th century title.
3: Yeah.
4: But essentially, The Female Review.
3: Yeah.
4: The Life of Deborah Sampson.
3: Nice. All right, let's turn our attention to Murray Pickford. Tell us about Murray Pickford.
4: Yeah, so Murray Pickford is someone that we have learned a lot more about in the last year, and so I want to shout out my archivist, Mick Hamilton, for doing a lot of this research.
3: I love this, and I think it's also, anytime somebody points out the fact that just because something happened in the past doesn't mean we know everything we're going to know about it, I think it's important to share that. So I love the fact that you're talking about current research that is happening now that is letting us know about something that happened in the past.
4: Yeah, absolutely.
3: Basically, history's cool.
4: Oh yeah, history's super cool, and we're constantly like rewriting and reinterpreting and learning more. And so, you know, you may have learned a lot in elementary school, and that's really great, but there's so much more.
3: There you go. All right, so keep going.
4: Yeah, so Murray Pickford, that is her stage name. She's born in about 1905, and she is what we would call a drag queen here in Boston. And so Boston has this reputation during this time period for being very uptight. Have you ever heard of band in Boston?
3: I have. I was going to say during this time period, or Boston has a reputation over a long period of being a little bit uptight.
4: You know, the pilgrims land in 1620. I don't know that we've shaken off the puritanical.
3: It does take time, so.
4: We're only 250 years into America. We still have time.
3: Yeah, yeah. But yes, banned in Boston, of course.
4: Yeah, so Murray Pickford, she is a drag queen. She, at the time, is what's called a female impersonator. The Boston Licensing Board decides in 1947 there can be no female impersonators, no female impersonation performances in cafes or bars. And people were still doing it, though.
3: Sure.
4: So in 1949, this order goes out banning female impersonators in all roles in bars. And Murray gets caught in a raid in East Boston, like you mentioned.
3: Wow.
4: And so at that time, you know, there's no protections for folks. You know, your name can end up in the newspaper. You can lose your job. You know, it's a big deal. And Murray, who was this very talented drag queen, was also deaf. And so she took herself to the licensing board, and she argued that to take this job away from her would be to take away her entire livelihood. And her argument was very persuasive, and she was given a dispensation to keep performing.
3: Wow.
4: Yeah. And so we have a beautiful photo of her in the archives.
3: Yeah.
4: With like huge ostrich feathers. and she passes away in 1969, so right as Stonewall is getting going. She's figure who's really active in the 30s through the 60s.
3: I'm always struck there are so many, you know, when we talk about, you know, basically like the fight for civil rights, you know, across a wider spectrum of people, which is to say like people who are not white men who own land, like in that fight to sort of expand those civil rights across the board, I'm always struck by how important the like single person who says, actually, the way you wrote these laws means you're not allowed to do that. And then they go to court, or they say what you just did is not allowed under the law. And it's such an act of bravery to think of just these individuals saying, no, you know what, this law does extend to me. It's what when I hear a story like this, I'm like, it's just like amazing that you were like, no, you can't do this, and I'm gonna fight for myself.
4: Yeah, exactly. And like you're saying, there are tons of people in queer history who have done that, who have just stepped forward and said, no, you shouldn't have arrested me. That shouldn't be illegal. Or, yeah, I should be allowed to get married. Let's go. And that's some of the ways that we've made, you know, huge strides in legal protections and rights for queer and trans people in Massachusetts are those court case moments.
3: Yeah. You're listening to the Curiosity Desk. We're talking with Joan Iloquois from Queer History Boston. Tell us the story of Catherine Coman and Catherine Lee Bates.
4: All right. So these two women, in their own time, were called the Catherines by their friend group.
3: Yeah.
4: They're both women associated with Wellesley College. And Catherine Lee Bates, you may have heard of before. She wrote the lyrics. She wrote the poem that became the lyrics of America the Beautiful.
3: Yeah. Heard of that one.
4: Yeah. The two Catherines meet in the late 1800s, and they become partners. They are in a relationship with one another for decades. They take care of each other when they're apart. They're writing letters to one another. They're in what we call a Boston marriage. And so Boston marriages from this time period, late 1800s, they're relationships between two women who have the means to support one another, who don't necessarily have to get married to do what they want to do.
3: Right.
4: And so some of these relationships, they may have been good friends. They totally may have been platonic.
3: Right.
4: Others, you know, share a bed for 40 years. And sometimes historians are like, were they roommates?
3: Is that in the work that historians do, is that sort of stuff, does that make it really difficult to kind of unpack and unpick and like really understand what was happening?
4: It sometimes does. It's more, it's heading in the direction of being more of a joke than it is a reality. But some folks have a really hard time saying, well, were they lesbians? And I'm like, maybe they were. Let's talk. They were at least partners. Let's talk about them in this relationship.
3: It's like,
4: we can
3: say the word. It's okay.
4: Yeah.
3: Let's have a conversation.
4: The L word. Yeah. And so, yeah. And I don't think it's a bad thing to try to look at these relationships with more nuance. But there's also a higher burden of proof sometimes.
3: Yeah.
4: You know, no one assumes the married couple who are together but have no kids are not straight. You know what I mean?
3: Right.
4: So, but the Catherines, they leave behind a lot of documentation. They leave behind poems and letters, and their friend group include other women who are in these kinds of relationships. And when Catherine Coman dies, actually, Catherine Lee Bates writes an entire volume of poetry.
3: Wow.
4: So if you want to cry in the archives, also in the public domain.
3: That's a good cry right there, yeah.
4: Yeah, Wellesley College has amazing documentation of both of these women and many others from the early days of the college.
3: So how does that relationship, the Catherine Coman, Catherine Lee Bates relationship, as an example, especially one where we have good documentation, as you point out, how does that challenge our assumptions about American history when we read it, when we know it, when we understand it?
4: Yeah, well, I think one thing I like to shock folks with is, you know, did you know America the Beautiful was written by a lesbian?
3: Yeah.
4: It was right there, right in front of you the whole time. I think that sometimes we assume or think that these things that are just part of our everyday life,
3: yeah,
4: We don't think about the people behind them. And I think there's a lot of power in thinking about, you know, she wrote this beautiful poem. What else did she do in her life? How else did she, again, make the world what she wanted it to be? And she did that by having a female partner and going on long trips and writing poetry. And yeah.
3: And also, I mean, I think in particular, when you talk about something like America the Beautiful, which is something, you know, that most people know, I think it's also important to go like, and this person who, you know, you may look at and think is sort of an other type of person, they can be patriotic too,
4: exactly.
3: Just like you, you know?
4: Oh, yeah. That's as we're, my organization is, you know, gearing up for the 250th, as many of us are. We've been really paying attention to and trying to draw attention to figures like this who are part of our history, who might already be known in some way, and highlighting, you know, the fullness and richness of their life, and what it meant to continue fighting for the rights to life, liberty, and the pursuit of happiness, if you were anyone but a white landowning man at the time.
3: Yeah. If you listen to the Curiosity Desk, we're talking about queer history in Boston with Joan Iliqua from Queer History Boston. Before I let you go, I want to get one more in. Let's talk about Prescott Townsend.
4: Oh, yeah. Prescott Townsend. He is
3: Everybody's names are great. In the, like, all of these people, these are just great names.
4: Aren't they wonderful?
3: Yeah.
4: I'm like, it's a D&D campaign waiting to happen. Deep cut for my nerd friends.
3: Awesome.
4: But so Prescott Townsend, he's a Boston Brahmin. He's from a very affluent, privileged family. He descends from like a dozen people who are on the
3: Mayflower. What time period are we talking about here?
4: He's born late 1800s. So he, you know, goes to Harvard in the early 1900s. By the 20s, he's a young man and known for being a patron of the arts in Provincetown, which sounds like a euphemism or something, but literally he was.
3: Right. He was a patron of the arts in Provincetown. That was not a Boston marriage type term.
4: No. Yeah. He was literally supporting theater at the time. But so we get to World War II, actually, the 1940s, and he's relatively out. He supposedly is going to the State House and petitioning for laws against same-sex relationships from the Puritan era to be taken off the books.
3: Wow.
4: There's little documentation about that. But he gets caught. He gets arrested. He gets caught in the act with another man. He gets arrested. He refuses to pay a fine, and he goes to jail for 18 months on Deer Island.
3: 18 months?
4: Yeah. And so after that,
3: wow.
4: Yeah, he's stricken from the social register. Like, literally, his name is crossed out. And he becomes an activist. He spends the rest of his life, organizing gay men. He supposedly paid for the flyers that announced the first Pride in Boston in 1971. He's this another one of these figures who... He's not going to be the first name in the textbook, but he's right. It's another person who, before there was such public visibility for the community, is coming forward and saying, no, this isn't how it should be, and fighting to make it different.
3: Yeah. Before I let you go, tell us a little bit, for folks who don't know, about that first Pride in 1971 here in Boston.
4: Yeah, so Pride celebrates the anniversary of the Stonewall Riots, so that's 1969. 1970, Boston has a teach-in, so a series of events and conversations about, gender and sexuality. 71, we have a march. It's not sanctioned by the city. It's a couple hundred people, and folks are reading lists of demands that range from cleanliness and safety inside of gay bars to not being harassed by police to laws from the 1600s being taken off the books.
3: Yeah.
4: And then they have a rally at the end of it. And so we've celebrated Pride in some way or another every year since.
3: It's amazing. Joan, you're going to be back at GBH in July for an event. Do you want to tell us a little bit about it?
4: Yeah. So we have been working on a podcast called Queer Boston's Pursuit of Happiness with funding from Mass Humanities. And so together we will be launching a documentary about the Expand Massachusetts Stories grant program along with a couple other folks. And I believe the date is July 14th, but everyone's going to double check that for me.
3: That's fine. We have the internet. We can work out the details. All right. We've been speaking with Joan Iliquois, the Executive Director of Queer History Boston. For more, check out queerhistoryboston.org. Thank you so much, Joan, for being with us today. When we return, Perfect Pitch. Is it a myth? Now, we're not talking about the musical kind. We're about to get really nerdy about World Cup grass. I'm Edgar B. Herwick III. This is the Curiosity Desk. Don't go anywhere.
5: Firefighters are anticipating a busy summer in the West. The U.S. Forest Service says it is ahead of its hiring goals, but some Westerners are worried by downsizing at the agency.
6: These layoffs at the federal level are presenting risk as to our ability to respond to major wildfires.
5: I'm Mary Louise Kelly. Concerns over wildfire staffing on All Things Considered from NPR News.
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3: 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So, not sure if you have noticed, but the World Cup is underway, and it's brought about a lot of conversation. Around here, that conversation has mostly been about how much the Scots love to drink. But something that is a point of focus and incredibly important that we're not talking about as much, the grass the games are being played on. FIFA has a long-standing rule that World Cup games are never, ever played on artificial turf. That means that several host stadiums across the U.S. had to switch over to real grass in time for the games. Why does the grass matter that much? And what goes into growing the perfect stadium terrain? Well, here's shed some light on that is the guy who has been working for years, on perfecting the World Cup pitches at the tournament's 16 venues in North America. Trey Rogers is a professor of turf grass management at Michigan State University. Trey, welcome to the Curiosity Desk.
8: Thank you very much. Pleasure to be here.
3: Never a World Cup match on artificial turf. Which is a pretty big deal. Why is this so important, FIFA? Do you have a sense?
8: Well, I think the players have a preference of playing on natural grass, so that probably we could start right there. And I feel like they can control the ball a little bit better on natural grass, and so. And if you go to Europe or you go to South America, you go to any of these places and you look at any of those big stadiums, there's never anything but grass, maybe a little bit up in the Scandinavian countries. And so it's just been very easy for them to say, we'll stay on natural grass. And truth of the matter is, they only really have any trouble when they come to the United States. The rest of the world, you know, their soccer stadiums and their natural grass to begin with. So, you know, we had this same issue back in 1994 when they came, and that's when we put the portable field in for the Pontiac Silverdome. Also, interestingly, the Giants had to put in a portable field or a temporary field back in 94. And so, you know, here we are again in 2026, and there's been 8 of them out of the 16 stadiums.
3: Yeah. When you, as a you know, turf grass management guy, when you first heard that the U.S. and North America in general is going to have World Cup coming in 2026, did you start licking your chops? Were you like, oh man, I'm getting in there, we're going to get some good grass together?
8: Well, you know, I guess I kind of found out about it in 2019. Ironically, somebody called me from Montreal, of all places, because they said, hey, did you know North America is going to get the bid for the World Cup? And I said, no, I really hadn't been paying much attention to it. And he said, would you mind coming out and looking at this stadium and seeing if what do you think of it? So I went out there, and right after that, my former graduate student, John Sorokin, called me and he said, hey, I've been talking with FIFA. They're going to want us to do a lot of research and a lot of help on this, and will you help? And I said, sure, I'll help. This is too big a thing to pass up. You know, I've obviously been working on it for whatever that is, 5 or 6 years now.
3: You listen to the Curiosity Desk. We're talking with turf grass expert Trey Rogers about what goes into creating the perfect pitch for a World Cup game. So what have you been doing over these 6 years? What's your role been in developing these grass fields?
8: You know, I've had the role of a scientist. I've had the role of a psychiatrist. I've had the role of, all of them, you know, whether
3: accountant.
8: You laugh at that. But, you know, if you were a graduate student on this project, this is a very difficult project. Why? Because it had a time constraint. There's a kickoff. There's a need. We need this information now. There is no excuse. You can't say to me, our experiment failed. We will come back in 6 months from now. It didn't work that way. So there's a lot of people that did great. Graduate students did great. This was at Michigan State. This was at the University of Tennessee. All of them did a fantastic job, but they were under some pressure for sure.
3: Tell us a little bit about the science, the innovation that goes into something like this, because I feel like there's some portion of the population that's just going to kind of squint their eyes a bit and go like, well, I don't know, it's just grass. Like, how hard can it be to grow grass and just put it, you know, just put some grass on the dirt and mow it and you're fine. You're ready to go.
8: I don't disagree. I don't disagree. It is just grass. I mean, and that is the same thing. It's pretty amazing to sit there and tell somebody that the grass that's in their yard is the same grass that's in Boston, the same grass that's in New York or wherever. It's just the intensity at which it's being maintained. And the other thing that's big is we knew we needed to come up with a way to establish this grass very quickly. And we needed to know that it was going to establish very heartily and very quickly. And that was by putting it on plastic. We grew it at a sod farm, establishing on a big sheet of plastic. And I think the easiest way to get a listener to understand this is to think about literally about a plant in a pot.
3: Okay.
8: And so when a plant's in a pot, the roots grow, and then when they hit the edge of the pot, what do? They just start swirling around, and when you pull that pot up, you've got a plant that you feel like you could throw against the wall and it wouldn't break because
3: yeah,
8: those roots are so strong. And that's really the idea behind sod on plastic. We lay out about an inch of sand or so, and then we seed into it, and those grass seeds germinate. They go down through the through the root zone, through the soil, hit that plastic, start growing laterally, start making that very strong system. Now, once that strong system's ready to go, we pick it up, you roll it up literally like you would think about a piece of pizza rolling up off the plastic. Obviously, you cut it and you do the things that are necessary to roll it. But the beauty of that is now you've got a plant that is under no physiological shock. any of our listeners out there, if they know that, if they've ever had the yard sodded, they know that the person who is in charge screamed at them, you better water this every day for the next 2 weeks or it's going to die. That's not sod on plastic, because, and that's not any type of that situation, because the plant's under no physiological stress. We didn't cut its root system off. It's still fully intact. That allows it to ship nicely. That allows it to set up nicely. That allows it to have put us into these temporary fields at the last minute, which was done. And it's one of the reasons why you've been watching these games and thinking, man, this grass looks pretty good. Now, this wasn't anything that we invented. Probably if you want to say, what did you come up with? We came up with a formula of grasses, a mixture of cool season grasses that we gave to the sod farms. The sod farms took over. They did what they do. And they delivered, you know, some world-class grass and then put it into the hands of world-class field managers who have now gone to work providing world-class conditions for a world-class event.
3: Well, now you point out the sort of formula, as you say. I mean, those of us watching the World Cup, I think we understand as you watch these games, they're happening in a variety of different climates, right? The stadium here in Boston versus the stadium in Mexico City versus the stadium in, you know, the stadiums in Canada versus, you know, the stadium in Los Angeles. Like these are all very different climates. So is this the same grass that is across the board in all of these places, or are there bespoke solutions here?
8: So we got two major types. We got a warm season grass, which is going to go into the warmer climates, and then we have cool season grass. So grass like in Boston would have the cool season grass, Toronto cool season grass. Warm season grass would be in Monterey. It would be in Guadalajara, Kansas City, and this is a Bermuda grass, Miami. Interestingly, the five dome stadiums, they all have the cool season grass. And that kind of blows people's mind to think about.
3: Oh, Houston, right. Because they're climate controlled.
8: That's right. That's right. Climate controlled and the light situation. And these were things that we had to come up with. We had to come up with this and make this suggestion to FIFA and then prove this over our, you know, through over the years through our research. And, you know, FIFA obviously supported this work, and it's been great that they did this, and this is going to help athletic fields. It says we'll have that trickle-down theory, trickle-down, whatever, that we had back in the 90s after we did the Pontiac Silverdome. There's a lot of athletic fields that really benefited from this. So it's cool.
3: We're talking with Trey Rogers. He's a professor of turf grass management at Michigan State University. We're talking about the grass that the World Cup is being played on in stadiums, you know, all over North America. You know, Trey, there's been some, you know, Brazil and France's players and managers have done some criticizing of the pitch at MetLife Stadium. The Norway coach had some things to say about how dry the Boston Stadium turf was. When you hear this stuff, I mean, is this, do you just sort of go like, well, it's kind of gamesmanship and par for the course? Or is it something that you take seriously and say, okay, we got to figure something out here?
8: Well, it's not really been my role. My role is not in that area. And so, you know, that is something that the field manager and FIFA are actually responding to, and they're doing a nice job of it.
3: Gotcha. Where do you grow the grass? Like, I mean, you know, it's a fair amount of grass that you're talking about. Where do you grow it, and how do you transport it?
8: Well, interestingly, it gets grown at the sod farms, and there were 9 of them across North America, 2 in Canada, 1 in Mexico. The rest were in the United States, and some of them, we had to ship it a long ways. I mean, and again, you think about Houston or Dallas or Atlanta. We grew a cool season grass in Denver, Colorado, put it in refrigerated trucks and shipped it across. And again, if this plant isn't in that sod on plastic, but isn't in that box, so to speak, in that container, and literally, it doesn't transfer very well. And so, this is not new. This is a system. This sod on plastic's been around for about 30 years. We used it for the Pontiac Silverdome project. And you probably haven't seen a Super Bowl in the last 15 years that wasn't grown on plastic if it was natural grass. Mm. Just not been as widespread and used as widespread and used to solve all these different solutions at the same time like we're doing.
3: Well, I mean, you talk about the trickle-down effect. I mean, you know, certainly, you know, when we think about, you know, we think about sport being played on grass and turf. The NFL is obviously what comes to mind here. Do you think that, is there a chance that, you know, the trickle down here will be some NFL teams that are currently not playing on natural grass to say, actually, maybe we could here at this stadium transition off of artificial turf and into natural grass? Certainly that's something it sounds like the Players Association in the NFL would be behind.
8: I think everybody's watching that. I don't think there's any doubt about that. I think that, do I think it could be done? Yes, I do think it could be done. Do I think it would require a commitment, particularly in a multi-use stadium? Yes. What does that commitment mean? That commitment is no different than me saying to you, let's commit to getting ready to run a marathon.
3: Yeah.
8: Okay, it can be done, but you're going to have to commit to it. And that means if there's something that goes wrong, you can't throw your hands up and say, see, it failed. So we're not quite there as far as, just being able to snap our fingers, but I don't think we're very far away either.
3: Interesting. You know, you talk about commitment being kind of the most important thing. One of the things I think people go through in their heads when they're going to make a commitment is they say, all right, well, I thought through everything. Do I have a backup plan? When it comes to this, like, are these the way that this sort of plan for the stadium turfs for the World Cup goes, is there like backup turf? Do you switch it out at any point? Or is it like it gets installed once and we're pretty sure that that's going to last the length of the tournament for these stadiums?
8: Our research would suggest that we don't need to take this out. Okay, we don't believe we will have to. However, it's a living plant. Things can happen to anything that's alive. Subsequently, you have to have backup plans. And it'd be ludicrous for me to say to you, we don't have any grass sitting somewhere. Of course we do. It's the biggest event in the world. You got to.
3: Yeah. How did you get into this work? I mean, did you just like, when you were a child, were you like, you know what I love? Grass. I want to know everything about grass. I want to learn everything there is to know about grass.
8: My mother would roll over in her grave right now if that was the case, because I hated mowing the yard when I was a little kid.
3: No kidding. But, no, you did not. Really?
8: Yes, Oh, yeah. But I love golf. And when I became later on in my teenage years, I got a job on a golf course. And that just kind of really made me realize that this could be a pretty fun career. And

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1: Now to like get ready for something as huge as the World Cup. You know, like what do you do? What is the job? What's the work?
2: Well, I'm a professor there, so I have a pretty heavy teaching appointment. So I have anywhere from 25 to 40 students in four classes a year that all want to be either golf course superintendents or athletic field managers. As a matter of fact, one of our students, Eli Delaney, is doing an internship for Ryan Bjorn there in Boston at your stadium this summer, getting a great experience because he wants to be an athletic field manager. So I spend a lot of time, and this is in the undergrad level, teaching students that this is what they want to do for a living. So you got the undergrad teaching, you got the grad student research, and then you have your own research. And before I know it, 38 years at Michigan State has gone by like a snap.
1: Yeah. What kinds of things are like, when it comes to the research stuff, like what is the next thing that folks are chasing? What's the new thing to learn in this field?
2: You know, I think there's a couple of things, but one of them is the autonomy, right? And so you're going to watch autonomous mowers really jump onto the game. And I think this could really help athletic fields. I mean, a number of people that I've talked to in the northeastern part of the United States that didn't necessarily want to have their games being played on artificial turf, but the school systems didn't have the budgets to take care of natural turf, and grass dies when it gets abused. But all of a sudden, if you don't have to spend a lot of money putting a person's butt in a seat to mow the yard, to mow the grass, to mow the turf, and you can actually mow many times a week as you're necessary with a robot, it changes the game. So there's one thing, and that's a lot of research that's being done by researchers at UMass and University of Connecticut. So that's one thing that I think's big. I think the other thing that is going to come on and onto the scene is just the big data, and it's the same type of thing. And so some of this stuff like satellites, getting a satellite image of your athletic fields. And so maybe now, instead of being able to see one athletic field, maybe you could see every athletic field in the state of Massachusetts if you were sitting at a desk, and be able to point out where an area was wrong or right. That changes the game.
1: Fascinating stuff. We've been speaking with Trey Rogers, professor of turfgrass management at Michigan State University, and one of the people making sure that all of the soccer players have a place to play during the World Cup. Thank you so much for your time, Trey.
2: You're very welcome.
1: And Jared Bowen's with me. So, Jared, how has your World Cup been so far?
3: Oh, I have had so much fun being around this. And you know what I did this weekend is go around taking pictures of all the orange traffic cones and all the pieces of public art that I'm seeing in them in an entirely different, joyous light.
1: Yeah, it's amazing stuff. What do you got on the show today?
3: So we're talking to Amari Paris-Jeffries, president and CEO of Embrace Boston. They have a new building that they have just announced.
1: Wow,
3: so they're taking their civic engagement indoors because, of course, they're the people behind the monument, the Embrace Monument on Boston Common. It's now expanding much beyond that. We'll talk to the Boston Athenaeum about Imagined Nation, an exhibition looking at 250 from their own collection, including something you and I have both talked about in the past, George Washington's library housed right there. And then Lloyd Dobler, you know who I'm talking about.
1: I do.
3: Say anything.
1: Yeah.
3: There's an actor and writer, Dennis Traynor Jr., who is looking at Lloyd Dobler in his 50s and what a Gen Xer might look like, Lloyd Dobbs might look at the world today, how he might look at the world today.
1: Fascinating.
3: He's taking it to the Edinburgh Festival Fringe, so we get a sneak peek.
1: Excellent stuff. That is Jared Bowen and the Culture Show coming your way in just about a minute and a half. As for us, that about does it for now. Thanks to the Curiosity Dex production crew and all the folks here at GBH who made today's show possible. We'll be right back here in 23 short hours. If you can't wait that long, check out the podcast. I'm Edgar B. Herwick III. Stay curious out there.
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0: Independent Lens showcases an exhibit about the global evolution of Vogue that honors Black and queer resistance and calls for a more liberated future. 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
2: I'm Jared Bowen. Coming up on The Culture Show, on Boston Common, the Embrace Monument has given the city a landmark for love and an undying reach for civil rights. Now Embrace Boston is moving that conversation indoors and into daily civic life, with plans for a Frederick Douglass Civic Center in Downtown Crossing. It'll be a home for gathering, education, and public history. Amari Paris Jeffries, president and CEO of Embrace Boston, joins us to talk about the building, the timing, and what Boston chooses to embrace next. From there, the revolution after the revolution. At the Boston Athenaeum, the new exhibition, Imagined Nation, moves from treasures held by George Washington and the work of early poet Phyllis Wheatley to examinations of modern society by artists like Alan Rohan Crite. They're the objects to which Americans return to as we've argued over freedom, memory, and belonging. And remember Lloyd Dobler, the boombox-toting romantic from Cameron Crowe's 1999 film Say Anything? In his new one-man show, The Tao of Lloyd, actor and writer Dennis Traynor Jr. imagines the iconic character decades later, older, grayer, and still refusing to sell out. Even as Gen X idealism collides with political collapse, cultural burnout, and late-stage everything. That's all right now on The Culture Show.
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0: 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We begin the show with our recurring feature, AI Actual Intelligence, where we tap into the most interesting thinkers in our region for their original and algorithm-free insights and observations. We're joined now by Amari Paris Jeffries, President and CEO of Embrace Boston and one of the co-chairs of Everyone 250. He joins us every month and has some big expansion news to share. Amari, welcome back. Great to see you.
1: Great seeing you. Bum, bum, bum, bum, the horns.
0: Yeah, I'm trying to mask the fact that this was a surprise to me, too. I think people who listen know I don't like surprises. I always like to know the information beforehand.
1: I've been dying to tell you, but like I've been getting the evil eye of not spilling the beans. Like every time I've been in here, we've been negotiating and working on this. And you know, it's some of the same crew, Mass Design Group, and, you know, Hank Willis Thomas is involved in this.
0: Well, before we get into it, we should explain, you've bought two buildings within seeing distance of the Embrace.
1: 180 steps. I walked it many times, and it's not giant steps. It's regular people steps away from the Embrace, and you know, it's luck. You know, these buildings weren't for sale, and we got some support by one of our supporters to look for something downtown, and the agents found these properties that were in proximity to the Embrace, and the owners were interested. You know, we wanted to have something that had tenants but could be convertible to cultural space. There's going to be a black box theater. There's going to be a gallery there, a gift shop, museum, you know, one of my favorite places, you know, in the Seaport. You know, I love the ICA's gift shop. You know, if you took that out and put it on Newberry Street or any other place, I would go in there and buy like all the little things in there, the books, something.
0: You've come to the right place. I also love museum gift shops so much.
1: Yeah, like there's like, it's not just the things that are in there to recreate the installations, the exhibition. It's like the little like one of a kind items in there, and to have something like that, and there are gift shops around the Boston Common and the Embrace, but you know, just something different, and you know, we want to have that type of cultural space near the Common.
0: But this is exactly what you're talking about. So I say seeing distance, but you have to basically walk out on the sidewalk a little bit, and then you're right there. So you'll have this headquarters, in a sense, a civic center, a Frederick Douglass Civic Center, essentially. Space, as you mentioned, the theater, the black box theater, gallery space, this is going to be a hub for you.
1: Yeah, and it's part of our next big monument project. And you remember during the pandemic and the racial reckoning and the economic crisis of the 2020s, the Embrace served as a monument that united people, and this is the next monument project. And so if you've been to the ICA and the Derek Adams installation, so the facade of these two buildings will be designed in the images of Frederick Douglass. Will pull together an art commission, a national call for artists to redesign the facades of these buildings in the images of Frederick Douglass, whatever that means to people, and we'll have the community vote. And we're also talking to the city about the Emancipation Plinth. And so if you remember, Douglass spoke at the Emancipation, the Freedmen's Monument in DC. And so we had a copy of that, a sister monument in Park Square, where it was removed in 2020. And so the Emancipation Plinth will be a part of this larger project. Douglass spoke at it. He said it didn't quite represent emancipation. And so this larger project, the Frederick Douglass Monument, the facade of our buildings, the Emancipation Plinth, maybe it'll be one artist, maybe it'll be two artists, and we hope to unveil it by Boston's 400th, which is in 2030.
0: You continue, and this is why you're on the show every month, you continue to have the arts at the core of what you're doing. And it's not just surface, not that it has to be just, but as we mentioned, internally as well. There's a theater space and gallery space. Theater space is really hard to come by in this city for so many groups, but how have you recognized that the arts need to be at the core of this space as well?
1: Well, you know, you and I talk about this all the time. Art and culture is how we communicate, is how we sense make, and you know, there are limited spaces for smaller mezzanine, middle-sized cultural companies to have spaces to call their own. And hopefully in a couple of weeks, I'll be announcing we're in negotiation with a couple of companies that I know that you know, and you go to them. We all both go to them, which will call the new place their home. Their home. We've been working with them behind the scenes. I'm excited. And so there might be one, maybe two. This will be their permanent home. And so it's so exciting. You know, there's going to be another museum, a Holocaust museum that's being established there. And so Downtown Crossing is starting to emerge as a new cultural hub. It's starting, people are starting to come back. And I think having this new place as an anchor tenant in the area and bringing what Embrace knows how to do is monuments, memorial, and you know, our Stone Soup approach to the work. It's like, how else, who else, what else can be included? You know, we'll do that in this process.
0: I know you're just at the beginning because you're just announcing the purchase. I'm kind of laughing because I want to know who the theater companies are. I want to say one of them out loud. I'm sure I know.
1: You probably know.
0: But anyway, I'm going to continue. I'm going to behave myself today. I don't know why. But is there a timeline for the opening of the building, and how do you see that playing out?
1: Well, you know, it can be used now. You know, it looks like we call it you know, mid-2000s nonprofit chic. It doesn't look cute, but it's usable, and so I think some of the companies might use it now. It, you know, it's able to be engaged. It is tenanted. There are other tenants in the building. It is an 8-story building and a 5-story building, but the cultural space is available now. And I think some of the companies will start using it. If there are other organizations, other nonprofits, other cultural spaces that want to use it, want to do small scale installations inside of it, we want it to be used while we're developing and raising money. You know, if you go to our website, we have some renderings of what it will look like. We're partnering with our great friends, Mass Design Group, who, as people know, developed the plaza, the 1965 Freedom Plaza of the Embrace, and many, many other spaces and places across the country and the world. And so,
0: most notably, the National Memorial for Peace and Justice in Montgomery, Alabama, which is a masterpiece.
1: That's right. And so we're partnering with them. And so, you know, they've created some amazing renderings, and you could check it out online.
0: Well, I love hearing that too, and I'll point out for our audience that does not usually happen, that you purchase and right away it's available for use. So that's extraordinary too. I want to ask you, because we've talked about this so much, and this intersects with your world, about the removal of historical facts when it comes to banners and placards and wall text in museums. This was very significant because it happened here. There was a request for removal of references to the suffragists, to enslavement, and more at the Bunker Hill Memorial right here in Boston, also in Lowell and other parts of the country. As we were discussing with Noel Trent last week, this has been reversed by a judge here in Boston, a federal judge. How do you see, what's the signal that this sends, that this thing that has concerned so many people about the erasure of history when we're talking about fact is not happening anymore?
1: Yeah, you know, I think this is, you know, another thing, another subject that you and I have been talking about every time we're on here. Public art is how we tell stories, and they function as, at Embrace, we call them analog cookies, in the same way that digital cookies work in the background, whether people realize it or not, telling stories, and public art does the same. And, you know, we're in this moment where we're celebrating our country's 250th. And what makes it great is that we learn from our mistakes. We don't hide them. And we learn from every single contribution that every single culture, ethnicity, race, group that has arrived in the United States has contributed. And we want to tell those stories. And the public spaces, our parks, are the new lunch counters. And that's where this struggle has taken place. And we've seen that time and time again, especially now. And, you know, that's where Embrace has concerned itself in the public sphere. And as a part of the 250, you know, by the end of this year, we will have in partnership with the city and the state, Mass 250, Boston 250. We will have installed 20 markers on under-recognized places and spaces, telling more robust stories, more inclusive stories. And so we know the importance of this. We understand what's at stake, and this is confirmation that the work that we are doing is the right work, because they are taking it down, and we're very thankful that this is put on pause.
0: What does it mean to you? I remember asking this of Noelle Trent last year, of course, head of the African American History Museum as well. That you don't want people to become complacent because this is moving forward, but does this signal to you something greater, or is it always at risk?
1: It is always at risk. You know, monuments have always been part of propaganda, part of control, part of narrative building. And you've seen many of the Confederate monuments emerge at times when liberties, civil liberties for all sorts of groups have emerged in and throughout history. We can't take it for granted that while we're simultaneously fighting for laws and legislation, that the role of art and culture flow hand in hand. And so us as artists and culture leaders and creatives have to work side by side with legislators and lawmakers and activists. Democracy takes both parts of our left brain and right brain, and we work side by side. Artists have always been at the forefront. Writers have always been at the forefront of pushing the agenda, telling the story, and reflecting back on society. And so we can't take it for granted. Our role is as storytellers. Journalists are a part of that, reflecting back what's happening, telling the stories to communities. And we've seen this administration attack all of those things, all of the tools of sense-making and meaning-making.
0: I'm speaking with Amari Paris Jeffries, President and CEO of Embrace Boston. He joins us every month. The perfect segue, what you were just talking about, into what I want to ask you now, is because I think as I look around and I see people acting and I see people talking, people believe that we are living in a certain reality now. And I think that the Scots running around Boston, and I mean this in all seriousness, just changed our notion of what life can be, how life can be enjoyed, how life can be experienced, how somebody else sees our own hometown and our own home state. What have you recognized in the joy that the Scottish people have brought us in the way they've interacted here?
1: Yeah, you know, it has been refreshing to not only experience the World Cup on social media, but in real life, and not just in Boston, but in other cities where you've seen the reaction of visitors in other cities, and, you know, including down south, of their perception of what America is from what's been portrayed externally and their experiences when they actually arrived and who we are. And it's funny, I don't know if this is true, that their perceptions of Mexico and the United States have been welcoming and loving, and their perception of Canada, which is supposed to be way more friendlier than the United States and Mexico, is you know, they're less friendly than both of us. And so, but Mexico and the United States have been the most friendly and you know, have demonstrated the most hospitality. And so I think what it has proven is that we are more alike than we are different. I had the opportunity, you know, thank God, got invited to my very first soccer game. It was Morocco and Scotland, and it was remarkable. And someone who is familiar with football, soccer, said that, you know, even after the game, throughout the game, you would never have seen these two clubs and these two groups of people in another place celebrate and party. And, you know, Morocco won, but after the game, they were exchanging headgear and paraphernalia and scarves and dancing together. And you could feel the joy. And then, you know, throughout the city, locals and visitors have been able to participate. The power of gathering, and the city has done such a great job of creating gathering spots and really pulling people together in this moment. I've just been really impressed. I mean, it's been such a tough time in our country, and we've needed this. We've needed this.
0: This is what I find so fascinating, because if you think about the psychology of it, I think there are a lot of people who thought those days are over. The days of fun, the days of just being amused by, as I was all weekend long, as I was walking around the city and seeing traffic cones on statues, which ordinarily you might think they're defacing them, but then you realize there's really respectful intent and homage paying happening when they're putting the traffic cones on sculptures, or to understand how much they're joyfully drinking. This isn't about binge drinking and drunken behavior, but people are having fun in bars. And then the great story in the Globe, I think it was yesterday or today, about how they're helping the cleanup crews in Boston Common pick up after themselves. And this is eye-opening for us.
1: And there was even a cone on the Embrace. I was
0: one, oh really? I missed
1: when,
0: that
1: yeah,
0: one.
1: when I saw the cones on the other statues, I was like, oh, you know, they won't put one on the Embrace. And there was one on the Embrace too, and someone sent me the picture. They figured out how to put a cone on the Embrace. It was remarkable, and so, you know, every monument that I guess could get a cone on it had a cone on it. And to boot, you know, Embrace is a part of a coalition of other organizations, the Partnership, the Urban League, the NAACP. You know, it's Juneteenth weekend, and I tell you, the Juneteenth weekend in Franklin Park was tremendous. It felt like the biggest one ever, and the love and the joy there. And so the World Cup Juneteenth weekend, there were so many activities. It felt phenomenal. It felt phenomenal this weekend. I think our city needed this, needed the type of love and joy and fellowship amongst each other. And there were Scottish people that showed up to Franklin Park Juneteenth, and they were welcomed. And I saw some kilts walking around Juneteenth, and I was like, wow, this is fantastic.
0: Which means they sought you out. Well, we try to sometimes, whenever appropriate, bring it back to Martin Luther King, because of course the Embrace statue. But this is exactly what he talked about.
1: This is the beloved community.
0: The beloved community, yeah.
1: This is it. This is it. And this is what we want to see. And just talking to people who are not from here, and you see the type of pride, and that's what makes America, America. You can be from here. You could be a U.S. citizen and be of other ethnicity and both root for the United States and root for another team, depending on who's playing. And it's a win-win, right? And so, you know, I got to root for Morocco, Scotland, and the United States in the same day. And then the day before, I got to root for Mexico. And so it was like, man, this is fantastic. And I went to East Boston and Tall Ships, and it was fantastic. It was sold out. It was fantastic. It was great for our city. You know, they extended the opening and select bars. And so, you know, you're right. It isn't just a slosh fest where people are just walking around, just, you know, drinking for drinking's sake. I think it is really about libation, fun, fellowship, you know, people, and it's helping businesses, it's getting together, it's creating the type of connectivity that I think our city, Boston, is known for. It's been a great opportunity.
0: Well, it's certainly infectious. I'll say that, as I've been walking around, running around and seeing this around you. Now our task is to hold on to it.
1: That's right.
0: And remember that we can carry it on even after they've all gone home. Amari Paris Jeffries, thank you so much for being here as always. Congratulations on the new building. And we'll
1: thank
0: talk
1: you.
0: About your forthcoming resident theater companies in the near future, I have no doubt. Amari Paris Jeffries is president and CEO of Embrace Boston and one of the co-chairs of Everyone 250. He joins us every month. Well, coming up, the Boston Athenaeum has a new exhibition related to the country's 250th anniversary, including treasures from George Washington's own library. That's next on The Culture Show. Stay with us.
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3: Firefighters are anticipating a busy summer in the West. The U.S. Forest Service says it is ahead of its hiring goals, but some Westerners are worried by downsizing at the agency.
4: These layoffs at the federal level are presenting risk as to our ability to respond to major wildfires.
3: I'm Mary Louise Kelly. Concerns over wildfire staffing on All Things Considered from NPR News.
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0: 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The American Revolution is often told through its defining scenes: resistance to British rule, the fight for independence, and the debate over how exactly the new republic would be structured. It's a history shaped by political ideals, military conflict, and figures with a lot of audacity. A new exhibition titled Imagined Nation at the Boston Athenaeum looks at that history as something even more layered and continuous. It considers how ideas of nationhood were formed, recorded, and reinterpreted through books, maps, and images, and how later generations continue to question what America is and who it was meant to include. Imagined Nation is on view through November 14th at the Boston Athenaeum. Reed Gotchberg is the curator, and she joins us to talk about it all. Welcome to The Culture Show. Great to have you here.
9: Thank you so much for having me.
0: Well, I wonder how you thought about the show you would do, because as people are hearing on this show and visiting museums, they realize there are so many entry points into this moment and looking back at 250 years of history in this country, especially in this region, given our place in all that history. How did you arrive at this concept?
9: That's such a great question. You know, I have found, in terms of thinking about this exhibition, that it was really grounded in the Athenaeum's collections. You know, this is really a story told by and through the art and print culture that is part of the Athenaeum's collection. And I think from the beginning, this idea of how Americans have been envisioning the nation and its future really through those different media has been so core to how we have been thinking about that story and our own spin on it through the collections at the Athenaeum.
0: Well, I think we should probably back up a little bit. And for people who haven't visited the Athenaeum and who don't understand why it might have so much of our history within its archives and collections, what is it and what has it been about?
9: So the Athenaeum was established in 1807, and it has functioned as a library and museum and cultural center for, you know, over two centuries. And these collections have been acquired and have grown over that time. One of the featured collections in Imagined Nation is George Washington's library, which came to the Athenaeum in 1848 through a subscription campaign that was led by Bostonians in order to bring a portion of the first president's library to Boston.
0: Which is, I have to say, every time I hear it, I know this, it's bonkers to think about that George Washington's library was essentially up for sale.
9: Exactly. It was up for sale. And the dealer, who was based in Vermont, also had ties to the British Museum, to other institutions. And so there was a lot of fear in the 1840s that, you know, Washington's library might end up in London, and we couldn't have that. And so it came to Boston, where, you know, it has been part of the Athenaeum's collection since, you know, 1848. And it continues, I think, to play a really important role in terms of our larger American history collections, because it offers this, you know, really incredible glimpse of how Washington is reading about and engaging with so many of the central topics of his day. I mean, he's reading books for military strategy. There are, you know, essentially how-to manuals for his leadership of the Continental Army. He's reading about agriculture, but he's also reading debates about slavery. He's reading treaties with indigenous communities. He's, you know, engaged with the arts and culture. And so I think it offers not only this very vivid picture of Washington himself, but also this sense of the 18th century more broadly. You can get a sense of all of these different topics that are kind of crossing paths and intersecting and connecting with each other, and the different kinds of ideas that are informing how people like Washington, but also Americans more broadly, are thinking about the nation and its possibilities at this point in time.
0: I've never thought to ask this, but is he somebody who annotated the books as he read them?
9: Sadly, not much. No. He did write his name on the title page or the front pages of some books, but unfortunately for me, he did not annotate too often. John Adams and Thomas Jefferson are well known for annotating and, you know, getting into arguments in the margins with the people that they're reading, but Washington, that wasn't really his style.
0: Very passive, very respectful, perhaps.
9: Exactly.
0: So what of his library have you brought to the fore in your exhibition, Imagined Nation?
9: Yeah, so we are really featuring the range of topics that Washington was exploring in his lifetime and trying to kind of give a sense of those larger questions around agriculture, military, geography. We are featuring his copy of Common Sense by Thomas Paine. He had a copy of the very first printing from January of 1776. He wrote his name in it twice. I don't know if that means anything in particular, but it gives you a sense of how he was very aware of how much this pamphlet was going to shape debates about American independence and politics in 1776 on the eve of independence.
0: Well, speaking of politics, how did you begin to think about what themes you would bring forward in this climate?
9: Yeah, well, so over the course of the year, we are thinking about a few different themes. So we are looking at, we have looked at these questions of history and memory this past spring. We are currently focusing on ideas about place and community and the way that print culture and visual art helps people to visualize and to rethink their ties to the places where they live. And then finally, democracy and freedom later in the year. So over the course of the year, some objects are remaining constant. So Washington's library is on view throughout the year, but others are rotating in order to kind of give a sense of the range and the depth of the collection and the many different stories that it can tell.
0: What are some of the other, before we move forward, because as I mentioned in the introduction, you're also looking at the continuing conversation we have had with the notions of and the idealism of our country, but what are some of the other highlights that you might call out from our early days in this country?
9: So currently on view, we have this really wonderful print based on a watercolor by an artist named Christian Remick from 1768. And this image is called A Perspective View of the Commons. And it's a view of Boston Common in 1768, soon after the British regulars are encamped there. So you can see their tents, you see the military drilling, you can kind of imagine the noise that is taking place. You see groups of children watching them. But also just these amazing vignettes of people walking to and fro. You see, you know, women on their way possibly to run errands or pay a social call, and they're accompanied by an enslaved black servant. You see other black laborers on the common. And it's, I think, this really incredibly vivid glimpse of Boston on the eve of revolution. It gives you a sense of how all of these different people who are witnessing these events, who are interacting with each other, who are part of this story. So I think that's just a really wonderful example of how these objects can help us better picture this really important moment in American history, but also imagine the people who are part of that story.
0: Well, so often I know through prints, there is a very intentional story being told too. If we think about Paul Revere's print of the Boston Massacre, this was intended never to be a framed work of art hanging in somebody's home for the sake of being a work of art, but it was intended to stir up people and to essentially act as propaganda, to have people understand the colonial cause. to what degree was that print or others you have in the collection a reflection of that being the social media of its day?
9: That is such a great question. And I think that Revere is such a great example of that process. But we see that not only with the kind of visual imagery of the revolution, but even with texts in print. So, for example, right now we have on view an early printing of the Declaration of Independence that is not, you know, a huge broadside that is going to be tacked to a wall, and not even a newspaper, although we've had a newspaper edition of it on view as well. But currently we have one that is, it was printed as a pamphlet, and it's the size and scale of a book. So it's very portable. It's something that you can easily loan to a friend or a neighbor. You can imagine someone putting it in their pocket and carrying it with them. But it's this great example of how these really important ideas are being circulated through a lot of different forms. And there's a kind of intention behind that too, that it's being printed in order to spread the word as quickly as possible. And I should say too that the newspaper and magazine printings of the Declaration are also so fascinating. We have on view a printing from the Gentleman's Magazine, which was a London periodical from 1776, and the words tyrant and tyranny are rendered with a T with a dash, so that word is not appearing in print in London. But then there's the New England Chronicle edition, which was published in Boston July 18th of 1776. So in terms of, you know, the pace of information, you're looking at a not a 24-hour news cycle, but more like a two-week one, where the news is being published 2 weeks later. But you also see alongside the Declaration text, you see all of these advertisements for, you know, things for sale in Boston, the arrival of ships, a farm for sale just outside the city, as well as advertisements for enslaved people who have run away to seek their own freedom. So you can see this portrait of social life through this other copy of the Declaration as well.
0: I'm speaking with Reid Gotchberg, curator at the Boston Athenaeum, where Imagined Nation is on view through November 14th. Before I move on to the more contemporary pieces, what is it for you to be looking at these pieces and holding these pieces as you're assembling them, as you're at the Athenaeum right in the heart of Boston, and you can literally look out at the landscape that's being depicted or described?
9: Yeah, it's pretty incredible. You know, I was thinking about how if I turn, we have George Washington's library on view in our Leventhal room on the first floor. And if you turn from the cases that showcase the library with the volumes bearing his signature and look out the window, you're looking out over the Granary Burying Ground, right? So you're really right in the heart of where so many of these events took place. And we're also just around the corner from the 54th Memorial, from the State House. And so that there's that sense of history really being all around us. And actually, one of the figures whose work we're highlighting in terms of the 20th century piece of the exhibition is Alan Rohan Kreit, who is a Black Boston painter, printmaker, and he wrote this wonderful introduction to a sketchbook walking tour that he created of Boston's South End, which was intended to highlight the history of Boston's Black community in a neighborhood that was not being paid nearly as much attention to. And he talked about how everywhere in Boston, history is within walking distance, right? And so I think that idea has really shaped, you know, some of the thinking around how we're highlighting these different layers to the story of the revolution, but also to the story of Boston's place within it.
0: Well, Alan Rohan Kreit was a man who loved this city and loved the people, most especially loved the institutions like the Athenaeum, like the Isabella Stewart Gardner Museum. I know you both recently had exhibitions of his work. What was the significance for you of presenting more contemporary works and having a dialogue with how we're talking and looking at this country?
9: So one work that really kind of stayed in my mind as I was thinking about and planning the exhibition was this portrait by the artist George Deem of George Washington. And it's called Washington and His Portrait, and it shows this kind of imagined view of Washington himself standing in front of a portrait of Washington, right? And so you get this sort of double view of Washington, this very iconic vision of him, and yet at the same time, this sort of wink, right? It's very playful. It's very directly engaged with this question of kind of the real and the portrayal, the past and the present, and this relationship between kind of where we stand interpreting these works of art and how they kind of relate to our present. And so I think that that idea, that interplay between history and memory and past and present, was really kind of shaping all of the works of this exhibition. And that painting is from the early 1970s. And, you know, I was thinking about that in conversation with Washington's library, you know, how we think about Washington interacting with Washington.
0: Well, it's funny legacy. Because I think, I don't mean to put you on the spot, but you're also talking about something the courts are wrestling with. How does today's society, how is it a reflection of what was being laid out by the founding fathers and documents and whatnot? When, as you're putting these pieces, these more contemporary pieces together with what you have studied and how this republic was formed and how it was presented and how it was given to the people, how do you look at what came of it?
9: I think that you can see this really long history of how people have been wrestling with that question, right? And it goes all the way back to, you know, Paul Revere and the Bloody Massacre engraving that you mentioned earlier. And I think it, you know, of course, before Revere as well, right? But you can see that long history of how people have been engaging with this question and how they have been challenging or kind of expanding that vision in different ways over time. You know, I think that Kreitz's images of Boston's South End and these efforts to add this layer to how Boston sees its place in the American story are part of that. You know, other examples of, you know, how 19th century historians are coming back to figures like Phyllis Wheatley or Crispus Attucks and in terms of reclaiming the revolution and its significance. You can see how that process has been going on for as long as this nation has been in existence. And so in some ways, I think it helps to offer a kind of context to the way that those questions continue to be debated and taken up in different ways at different moments in time.
0: Well, thank you so much for being here today. As you mentioned, we're seeing community and place, that emphasis right now, and then citizenship and democracy is up in August. In the minute we have left, what are the highlights? What will people look for at the end of August when that goes on view?
9: Yeah, so we will be focusing on questions of citizenship and democracy through, you know, 20th century World War II era posters highlighting the importance of voting, early materials connected to the women's suffrage movement, as well as, you know, other early portraits from the 19th century and beyond. So I hope that visitors will come by and see the exhibition and return throughout the next few months to see new items on view.
0: And as hopefully we've also highlighted, the building itself is absolutely gorgeous. And it has a very, I can't remember the specific number, you'll tell me, it has a very Harry Potter-esque address on Beacon Street. What is the number?
9: 10.5 Beacon Street.
0: I just love that. Almost diagonal from the State House. Thank you so much for being here.
9: Thank you for having me.
0: I've been speaking with Reid Gotchberg, curator at the Boston Athenaeum, where Imagined Nation is on view through November 14th. Thank you again. Coming up, he stood for something and did it all while hoisting a boombox. We're talking about Lloyd Dobler from the beloved film Say Anything. But what happens when he's a midlife Gen Xer? Find out next on The Culture Show. 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

0: I'm Jared Bowen. In Cameron Crowe's 1989 film Say Anything, Lloyd Dobler is 19, fresh out of high school, and staring down adulthood with no tidy career plan and no interest in selling out. What he does have is one very open heart.
1: I don't want to sell anything, buy anything, or process anything as a career. I don't want to sell anything bought or processed, or buy anything sold or processed, or process anything sold, bought, or processed, or repair anything sold, bought, or processed. You know, as a career, I don't want to do that.
0: That just reminded me, it's like Donald Rumsfeld's known unknowns and all of that. For Gen X, Lloyd, as played by John Cusack, became a patron saint of sincerity, especially in the scene everyone remembers, him standing beneath Diane Court's window, holding a boombox over his head, and trying to reach the girl he loves the only way he knows how.

0: So what became of that earnest young man? Actor and writer Dennis Traynor Jr. imagines Lloyd decades later, older, grayer, and still refusing the program. His new solo show, The Tao of Lloyd, turns that Gen X idealism into a spiritual survival guide in an era of political collapse, cultural burnout, and late-stage everything.
1: Hey, I'm Lloyd Dobler. Yeah, the guy with the boombox from Say Anything. I grew up. America didn't. So I'm here as your resident Zen punk dissident with a sorta kinda guided meditation that is your spiritual Molotov cocktail to help you survive late stage everything. Are you with me?
0: Dennis Traynor Jr. will perform a workshop version of The Tao of Lloyd on Saturday at Western Avenue Studios in Lawson, Lowell. That's before he takes the show to the famed Edinburgh Festival Fringe in Scotland, August 6th through the 30th. Dennis Traynor joins us now to talk about it all. Welcome to The Culture Show. It's great to have you here.
2: Jared, thanks for having me. I'm glad to be here.
0: Well, what made you think about Lloyd Dobler and, 40 years later, what he might be thinking?
2: Yeah, for me, the Tao of Lloyd is for the spiritually curious, the politically furious, people who are algorithmically kind of overstimulated and who just can't pretend anymore that everything's okay or that another Joe Biden Democrat getting elected is going to save the day. So it's hosted by Lloyd Dobler, who I imagine as someone a little bit older, a little bit grayer for the radio people listening. That's who I am. Who is, again, offering these sort of kind of spiritual meditations to help us survive late stage everything. He says, using a spiritual Molotov cocktail to throw at the Overton window so that we can reimagine what is possible for the future. So it's earnest, but it's funny because he's not so good at the spirituality stuff.
0: Well, you point out something so key here, because you've done this in your podcast in addition to the show that you're about to launch, and that he is Gen X. And Gen X had a prism into what was possible.
2: Yeah.
0: Because, and I'm at the tail end of Gen X, we saw a world that for a long time went along pretty smoothly, and where it seemed like the boomers were doing things right, and these were the people who were doing the protesting that so many people want to see happen now. So it gives him a view of what could have been.
2: Yeah, I think Lloyd would say, and Dennis might say as well, that the boomers, before they were boomers, were hippies, and the hippies almost won. I mean, we were maybe one or two naked drum circles away from actually giving peace a chance, you know, but then Robert Kennedy was shot, and Martin Luther King was shot, and Malcolm X was shot, and John F. Kennedy was shot, and RFK was shot, and then, you know, to usher in the era of Ronald Reagan, John Lennon was killed, and then the hippies put their tails between their legs, and they became boomers. We've been experiencing, Gen Xers, a kind of trickle-down trauma for the past 40 years, wherein, you know, we can say that Trump is a kind of cancer on American politics, but, you know, Obama bailed out the banks and the people got sold out. Bill Clinton was Bill Clinton. We went to war under Bush based on lies. So things for people my age have been getting worse since Lloyd said he didn't want to buy, sell, or process anything. So the refusal end of that is certainly understandable, but we need something. We can't just be against anything. We have to figure out what we're for. So that's the kind of razor's edge that both the podcast and the show are trying to negotiate.
0: And so we talked about what came before Gen X, but millennials come after. So where does Lloyd and Gen X stand in that sandwich about who and what is on the other side?
2: Yeah, hopefully Lloyd's smart enough to know that with the wisdom of age, he's kind of touched some experiences through which he can learn. But he's old enough to realize that he can't be the leader, or he can't be, you know, as a cis white man, the kind of avatar of some kind of movement, that he can gather people together. harness some energy and kind of get the hell out of the way, which could be a note for some people in the older generation as well.
0: So why say anything? Of course, that's one of a string of 80s movies, and John Cusack, of course, an icon of that era. Obviously, we know what he stands for, and that's a big part of the character, would assume. But did you scrutinize some of the other ones before really landing on why this one resonated so much?
2: The honest answer is no. This idea has been bouncing around in my head for so many years before I finally launched the podcast, just about a year ago this week. And it always seems so impractical. I mean, I remember being at a family gathering last summer, and my brothers were saying, so you launched a podcast about, you know, Lloyd Dobler, and he's trying to go through the Tao Te Ching and help us. And I said, yeah, it's a niche little audience, I understand, but I had to do it. It was just something that was got me creatively. So I didn't market test this. I didn't go through that whole thing. But the producer who I worked with last time at the Edinburgh Fringe Festival became a fan early on and has been a great supporter and been encouraging me to take it beyond the podcast and, you know, develop it into a solo show.
0: Well, let's kind of walk through that, because before you did this, you did Manifest Destiny's Child at Edinburgh Fringe, also political in nature. What were you examining there?
2: So Manifest Destiny's Child was largely a disappointment to the marketing department, not a show about Beyonce.
0: Yeah.
2: It was the end of a long bit of phrasing that I used to use to critique U.S. foreign policy that went something like, U.S. foreign policy is a blowback-inducing homicidal bull in a cultural, religious, and geopolitical China shop. Manifest Destiny's Child. It was a critique of American exceptionalism, both here at home, starting from the founding and the expanding westward, and then how that manifested in our foreign policy. But as an activist in around 2016, right after Trump got elected the first time, before he took office, there was a massive protest out at Standing Rock, in which I was part of as an ally and a storyteller. I had a camera and it's part of what I used to do as YouTube. And I learned very quickly there through
0: that
2: training.
0: It was about
2: stopping the oil pipeline. Yeah, and it was a massive months-long encampment of this place that didn't even exist on Google Maps, and yet over 500 indigenous tribes came together, and an overwhelming number of many white allies who maybe some of us were kind of in the way. One of the things I learned in the media orientation there, Johnny Aceron, who was an indigenous leader, said to me, he said, we thank you, white people, for being here, but please, if you're going to help us, just know there's not going to be a parade in your honor. This is not Dances with Wolves, and you are not Kevin Costner. Mm. So Manifest Destiny's Child, the play, was a memoir play that examine my own privilege. I could be against U.S. foreign policy, but as a cis white male, I'm also benefiting from those same policies that I'm critiquing. So the play became, it was a true story about my time behind the front lines of U.S. presidential politics. I was Jill Stein's campaign manager and communications director in the 2016 presidential race. But before that was a whole 10-year period where I was engaged in activism with Occupy Wall Street and other media creating events. So that was it was a kind of an hour-long investigation into that period of my life.
0: Well, you're already an actor, but how did you see the theater in this format is a great way to, one, marinate your ideas and also to get them a different way other than a podcast or a radio show or punditry on the television talk shows at night to get your discussion out there?
2: So I did the punditry thing. Actually, I had a show called Acronym TV, which means what do you stand for? So there's a little nugget there for the pun people. And what I found as a theater, and I was away from theater for all this time before I came back to it, and what I find with theater is that you literally are changing the air in the room with the people that you're sharing the room in, and it became a quality versus quantity. So yes, with a YouTube show that's successful, you can reach a lot of people, but how many of those engagements are real and how many swipe through? When you're on stage, you know if your audience is with you or not. And for me, that was my first love. That was what I was trained in. And I went away from it for a good decade or so, chasing all this activism stuff, which is important. I don't regret that. But I'm happy to have found my way back into a Boston theater community where I'm still actively engaged in doing a couple of shows a year and teaching at Boston Conservatory at Berkeley. So the reason I want to do it as a theater show is because, I don't I haven't market tested this, but that's where I feel most at home. That's where I feel most alive and where I can leverage my talents as a storyteller.
0: I'm speaking with Dennis Trainor Jr., an actor, writer, and associate professor of theater at Boston Conservatory at Berkeley, as he just mentioned. His new solo show is The Tao of Lloyd. It's happening this Saturday at Western Avenue Studios and Lofts in Lowell before it goes to Edinburgh Festival Fringe in August. For people who don't know, I've heard about this for years. I've actually never been myself. It's definitely on my arts bucket list. What does Edinburgh represent when it comes to theater?
2: Edinburgh Festival Fringe there are 3,500 shows that descend on Edinburgh now across verticals of comedy, clown, dance, and theater. So even if, let's say, for example, I saw Hamilton when it was first on Broadway, maybe one of the biggest shows. Well, you can leave the theater after saying hi to Lin-Manuel Miranda and getting your picture taken with on the sidewalk and walk two blocks away and be in New York City. And all these other universes are opening up of people who have no idea what happened. When you're in Edinburgh in August, everybody is either in a show, working on a show, or seeing a show. So you leave, and you just the energy teeming of the streets. And Boston got a glimpse of the kind of celebratory energy of the Scottish people. So they are fantastic hosts, and it is a magical place to be during August. So I'm trying to figure out a network or a system where I can get back there as often as I can.
0: Well, if I remember correctly, last fall we had two shows in Boston that were birthed at the Edinburgh Festival Fringe theater landscape. One was at the Huntington, one was at the ART, if I'm remembering correctly. I know at least one of them was, because it does become a major platform, yeah, and a springboard for getting into other major venues.
2: Yeah, Chris Grace's show went in the Maso Room. So Loretta, if you're listening, you should send your people and see the show in Edinburgh, and the Tao of Lloyd would really slot beautifully into the Maso Room at the Huntington Theater.
0: Well played, dear Huntington.
2: It is a launching pad for a lot of, you know, Fleabag and Baby Reindeer started there. So, but it's also the kind of place where, because of the amount of shows, you can do a show to two or three people, one of whom's going to get up and go to the bathroom.
0: Has that happened to you?
2: It hasn't happened to me. We were very lucky. You know, like I had a great director and a producer lined up there last time. So we had a network of people, and I was very happy. We got a lot of great reviews. But you go to the artist bars afterwards and you hear people say, yeah, we canceled the show today. There was nobody in the room.
0: Oof, that's painful. The other show, by the way, was 300 Paintings at the ART with Sam Kisajukian. We had both Chris Grace and Sam on different days about their shows. What was it to sit in front

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1: Are earned.
2: Well, I want to go back to what you mentioned a moment ago about what we just experienced with the Scots here in Boston. We started the show talking about this with Amari Parris-Jeffries, too. Just the joy they brought to the city, the respect they brought to the city, the help they brought to the city by cleaning up after themselves. This, what do you expect to find, or will it even be different for you to now be among them on their turf?
1: Yeah, I hope so. I mean, again, it's my second time going back as a performer, but we've been going there. My wife and I have been going there. This is my sixth or seventh time going to the Fringe, either as an audience member or as a performer. But yes, I will definitely let everybody in Scotland know that I'm from Boston. And for the people in Scotland listening, I expect a free pint of Tennent's at the bar.
2: By the way, have you ever met John Cusack?
1: I haven't met John Cusack. So in the kind of 6 degrees of separation world, a lot of my activist friends, some of whom worked with Bernie Sanders, and John Cusack is very lefty, have reached out. I haven't heard back from him. I wonder how much he would care or want to stay away from me.
2: That's why I'm asking, because I interviewed him for, I can't remember which film, but there was a film screening, and then I interviewed him after, and my whole conversation off stage, before and after, was all about politics.
1: Yeah.
2: That's what he cares about so passionately. That's why I think you would find yourself having to tear yourself away from him. That's how engaged he is.
1: Yeah, again, just because of my other foot in the activism circles, I'm 1 or 2 degrees away from him. He's been reached out to, and we'll see if he gets back to us.
2: Well, you'll keep me apprised of that, I expect, I hope. Thank you so much for being here. Congratulations in advance on the show, both here and in Scotland next month.
1: Thanks, Jared.
2: August.
1: Thank you for having me on.
2: Of course, Dennis Traynor Jr. is an actor, writer, and associate professor of theater at Boston Conservatory at Berkeley. His new solo show is The Tao of Lloyd, as in Dobler from Say Anything. You can see a workshop performance this Saturday at Western Avenue Studios and Lost in Lowell before the show heads to the Edinburgh Fringe Festival, the famed theater festival in Scotland, where it runs August 6th through the 30th. Thank you for listening to another edition of The Culture Show. Tune in tomorrow for filmmaker Rowan Haber on their new documentary that looks at the famed SNL character Pat and how anxieties over androgyny in the 1990s play out in 2026. Plus, Mahesh Das is here to talk about the impact of ever-expanding data centers across the country. The Culture Show crew is Max Chow-Gillette, Kate Dellis, and Chelsea Murs. Our engineer is Bill Piacitelli. Our interns are Adina Velasquez and Katie McCabe. Thank you so much for joining us today. I'm Jared Bowen. Have a great day.
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8: Keir Starmer has announced plans to resign as UK Prime Minister. As of today, he has a new claim to fame.
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2: Firefighters are anticipating a busy summer in the West. The U.S. Forest Service says it is ahead of its hiring goals, but some Westerners are worried by downsizing at the agency.
3: These layoffs at the federal level are presenting risk as to our ability to respond to major wildfires.
2: I'm Mary Louise Kelly. 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
7: 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I'm Marco Werman. 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A big leap, but it's one that Bahar Movahed took several years ago, and she's been successful in both. We're going to focus on Movahed's music. Here's a taste from her latest album, Together Yet Alone.

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0: 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I'm Carolyn Beeler.
1: And I'm Marco Werman. 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
2: 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By the PRX Ambassador Council, whose members include Serena Altschul, John and Kimberly Morch, Christopher Sakara, Jennifer Carroll, Belinda Kiley, Lawrence Hall, and Dan Tauber. 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
6: The U.S. and Iran have concluded the first round of high-level negotiations to end the war, with Vice President J.D. Vance sounding optimistic.
7: The final deal is the house. We set the foundation. We haven't built the house, but we've laid a successful foundation to get to a good place for the American people.
6: This is GBH's All Things Considered. With Juana Summers and Scott Detrow, I'm Arun Roth. It's Monday, June 22nd. Coming up, more on what the U.S. and Iran have agreed to so far. And Colombia wakes up to a sharp political turn as a right-wing victory redraws the country's path. And local Cabo Verdeans celebrate their national soccer team's success in the World Cup.
8: It's hard to put in words sometimes, you know, the feeling of excitement, proud.
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9: Live from NPR News in Washington, I'm Amy Held. Peace talks in Switzerland ended today with the U.S. and Iran agreeing to a roadmap to reach a final deal. As NPR's Jackie Northam reports, one concession the Trump administration made is to temporarily allow Iran to sell oil on the world market that includes in the U.S.
10: The Treasury Department lifted oil sanctions on Iran for the next 60 days. This gives Iran

0: a huge economic boost after years of having to sell crude and other petroleum products at cut rates, largely on the black market. The move is part of the interim agreement between the U.S. and Iran that was reached last week. Treasury Secretary Scott Bessent wrote on social media that the oil waivers follow Iran's commitment to open the Strait of Hormuz and to allow international nuclear inspectors back into the country. There have been punitive sanctions on Iranian oil for decades. Exporters there have relied on so-called shadow fleets of old tankers to move crude, primarily to China. Jackie Northam, NPR News.
1: Groups tied to the artificial intelligence industry are spending tens of millions of dollars to influence elections, from congressional to local races. As NPR's Shannon Bond reports, the midterms have become a proxy battle in the war over how AI should be regulated.
2: AI-focused super PACs have already spent over $43 million on congressional races this cycle, according to Open Secrets, a nonprofit that tracks campaign spending. Two groups stand out. One is funded by investors in OpenAI. It warns that too much regulation will stifle innovation. Another set of super PACs is funded in part by rival Anthropic, which has called for more AI regulation. In some races, the groups are jumping in on opposite sides, like in New York's 12th congressional district, where they've collectively spent more than $15 million supporting and opposing State Assemblyman Alex Boris, all in a bid to shape how future regulations might be written. Shannon Bond, NPR News.
1: Around one in five adults say they have taken a GLP-1 obesity drug at some point. NPR's Sydney Lupkin reports when health insurers say no, that may not be the last word.
3: If your insurer won't cover Zepbound or Wegovy, there are steps you can take. Read the fine print on your policy. While many plans don't cover these drugs for obesity alone, they may cover them for obstructive sleep apnea or to reduce the risk of heart attacks or strokes. Check with your insurer to make sure your documentation for these conditions made it to the right place. Be prepared to appeal. Dr. Caleb Alexander is a professor of epidemiology and medicine at the Johns Hopkins Bloomberg School of Public Health.
4: I know it's hard to imagine, but there will come a day when we no longer see these access barriers for GLP-1s.
3: Meantime, if you're struggling with insurance, your doctor's office may have staff that's able to help. Sydney Lupkin, NPR News.
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5: From the GBH Newsroom, I'm Arun Roth. Wildlife conservationists are calling on state lawmakers to pass a bill that would ban the harvesting of horseshoe crabs by 2029. For decades, the biomedical industry has used the blue blood of horseshoe crabs to ensure that new drugs are safe for humans. The process involves harvesting the blood of more than 200,000 crabs a year. Naturalist Cy Montgomery tells GBH's Boston Public Radio that most of the crabs end up dying.
6: They're disappearing from even your local beaches. They used to be all over beaches in Ipswich and Shipyard Beach in Duxbury, and now you just never even see them anymore.
5: Some biomedical companies have already phased out using the crab's blood and instead rely on a synthetic alternative. The man accused of stealing a car and fatally striking a pedestrian in Mattapan over the weekend is now set to undergo a mental health evaluation. Ibrahim Matos was arraigned and ordered held without bail today in Boston Municipal Court. He faces multiple charges, including murder and vehicular homicide by reckless operation. According to Boston police, Matos was initially involved in a collision near Blue Hill Avenue and Woodhaven Street. He then allegedly exited his vehicle, got into another, and took off going the wrong way. Police say Matos was driving on the sidewalk when he struck the victim before crashing into another vehicle. He then allegedly fled that scene before hitting an MBTA bus. Footage circulating on social media show the moment he was forcibly removed and restrained by pedestrians before police arrived. Local Cabo Verdeans say they are thrilled with their national soccer team's success in the World Cup. Cabo Verde had a chance of making the tournament's knockout round after holding Uruguay to a 2-2 draw yesterday. Frank Baptista Jr. is a local fan who was in Atlanta to watch the Blue Sharks' historic draw against Spain last week. He says the Uruguay draw is another exciting moment.
7: For a nation like Cape Verde, first time in the World Cup, to not lose a game yet, to draw against two tough opponents, it's hard to put in words sometimes. The feeling of excitement, proud.
5: Cabo Verde plays its final group stage match on Friday against Saudi Arabia. Showers and scattered storms overnight with lows in the 60s. Cloudy with showers and thunderstorms tomorrow with a high of around 70. 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
9: This is All Things Considered from NPR News. I'm Juana Summers.
10: And I'm Scott Detrow. Vice President J.D. Vance says Iran has agreed to allow UN nuclear inspectors back into the country.
11: That is a major milestone for the American people and the first step in permanently denuclearizing or permanently ending a nuclear weapons program in Iran.
10: Iran's foreign ministry spokesperson told Iran state media that their interaction with the International Atomic Energy Agency will continue as usual and in accordance with Iranian law. Vice President Vance made the announcement from Switzerland after the first day of nuclear talks. NPR White House correspondent Franco Ordonez just returned from Switzerland and joins us from the White House. Hi, Franco.
12: Hey, Scott.
10: What more can you tell us about this first round of talks?
12: Yeah, Vice President Vance was joined by Trump's chief negotiator, Steve Witkoff, and son-in-law, Jared Kushner, for that first day of high-level talks. Now, Vance has obviously been at center stage for the high-stakes negotiations, and he spoke very positively about the progress they're making. He said the two sides also established a framework to reopen the Strait of Hormuz, including demining the waterway. They also created a mechanism to help maintain the ceasefire in Lebanon, including a line of communication to basically contain any incidents and prevent things from escalating.
11: We laid a very good foundation for a successful final deal. The final deal is the house. We set the foundation. We haven't built the house, but we've laid a successful foundation to get to a good place for the American people.
12: Now, that deconfliction line is particularly key considering how unpredictable fighting has been between Israel and Iran-backed Hezbollah fighters in Lebanon. You know, there are a lot of concerns that Israel could play a spoiler role in this deal if it can't hold off in attacking Lebanon.
10: UN inspectors, of course, feels quite familiar. How significant is it that they're likely returning to Iran?
12: Yeah, I mean, the potential for this happening is a big deal. I mean, one of the challenges has been that no one, or at least no one in the international community, has had, you know, basically a good grasp of Iran's nuclear activity. Vance says they're having active conversations with inspectors from the UN's International Atomic Energy Agency. And as you say, what's particularly interesting is that these same UN inspectors were a big part of President Obama's nuclear deal with Iran, the one that Trump ended and continues to criticize as weak.
10: Yeah. These agreements, though, do feel like they're worth pointing out, though, especially considering that over the weekend, President Trump was again threatening more strikes.
12: Yeah, the Iranians threatened to pull out of the talks after Trump threatened those strikes. And it shows that just how delicate these talks are going to be moving forward. I mean, there's still some very challenging issues that need to be resolved. So I expect some more touch-and-go moments.
10: One other thing that I think kind of harkens back to that deal that Trump has long criticized, and this is this proposal to release billions of Iranian frozen assets contingent on their cooperation. What did the vice president say about that?
12: Yeah, he said there was a plan proposed that if Iran was permitted to access those funds, that the U.S. and Qatar would oversee how the money is spent. Vance actually credited Jared Kushner with coming up with the scenario where the money would go to buy American goods, including soy, wheat, and corn. Though it's not really clear Iran has any need for those products. And Vance did not give any details, and it also just seems tough to enforce.
10: That is NPR White House correspondent Franco Ordonez just off the plane. Thank you so much.
12: Thank you, Scott.
9: In Colombia, a far-right political outsider endorsed by President Trump has won a narrow victory in the country's presidential runoff election. Reporter John Otis has more.
13: Abelardo de la Estrella, a criminal defense lawyer who has never before held political office, won a razor-thin victory last night, setting off celebrations in many Colombian cities. According to Colombia's National Electoral Council, de la Estrella topped Iván Cepeda, a left-wing senator and protege of outgoing President Gustavo Petro, by about one percentage point. De la Estrella has promised a sharp turn to the right after 4 years of left-wing rule under Petro. Amid a surge in crime and guerrilla violence, de la Estrella says he will end peace talks with rebels, launch a military offensive, and build 10 mega prisons. In his victory speech, from behind a bulletproof glass shield, de la Estrella said, "We are beginning a historic mission to recuperate our security." He added, I will be a president who understands that there is no freedom without security, no democracy without authority. De la Espriella's victory reflects a broader shift across Central and South America, where right-wing presidents now govern much of the region. And unlike the left-wing Petro, who clashed with President Trump and had his U.S. visa canceled, De la Espriella promises close ties to Washington.
14: President Trump has already congratulated the candidate, and last night he invited the president-elect to come up to Washington.
13: That's Carolina Barco, a former Colombian foreign minister. She said the two sides can cooperate on security, migration, trade, and Venezuela, Colombia's next-door neighbor. Rather than a problem, many Colombians viewed De la Espriella's lack of political experience as a plus.
15: Petro fue concejal.
13: Oscar Mejia, who voted for De la Espriella, points out that outgoing President Petro previously served as a city councilman, mayor, and senator, but called his government a big disappointment. You don't need political experience to be president, he says. Critics claim De la Espriella has an authoritarian streak. They compare him to Nayib Bukele. He's the president of El Salvador, who has violated democratic norms and put more than 2% of that country's adult population behind bars in a sweeping crackdown on gangs. Still, Bogota political analyst Sandra Borda says De la Espriella might prove to be more moderate.
16: If you're Abelardo and you get the support of the private sector and the Colombian elites, you're not going to have a lot of need from, you know, authoritarian sort of measures.
13: Indeed, following his narrow victory, De la Espriella was already toning down his radical rhetoric and reaching out to the losing side. Even if you didn't vote for me, your rights will be respected, he said. You will never have to be afraid of thinking differently. My aim is to win your trust. For NPR News, I'm John Otis in Bogota, Colombia.
10: Every year, the government recruits some of the brightest experts and advocates in their fields to work in a largely volunteer program advising federal agencies on science and research. But the Trump administration has dismissed hundreds of these experts from their committees. NPR's Katie Riddle looked closely at the science that has been lost on one urgent issue.
17: A turning point for Nisha McCray was her 30th birthday. She had COVID, and that day she realized she wasn't recovering nearly as fast as other people.
18: On my birthday, it dawned on me when I woke up and couldn't breathe for the fifth week in a row. This is a signal. This is going to be with me for a little bit longer.
17: That was 6 years ago. She's still suffering now from long COVID, fatigue, heart palpitations, shortness of breath. She's one of 14 people, doctors, patients, other experts and advocates, who agreed to work together on a committee to think about how best to treat long COVID. But before this federal advisory committee even got going, she got this letter from the Department of Health and Human Services, or HHS.
18: Thank you for your service as a member of the Advisory Committee on Long COVID, or ACLC. I am writing to inform you that your appointment to the ACLC is being terminated, effective immediately.
17: By some estimates, there are more than 18 million people in the U.S. with long COVID. These numbers run a few years behind. There could be even more people now battling the disease. Researchers say the condition now represents one of the nation's most significant chronic health challenges, affecting the heart, lungs, brain, and nervous system. Among other costs, this adds up to billions of dollars in lost earnings. McCray says as a patient, she sees firsthand how urgently more research is needed into this subject.
18: I could have a great 3 months where I'm operating at 60, 70% of my baseline with my medications and treatment plan from my providers. And then all of a sudden, there can be a day that I overexert myself because of chronic fatigue, and I am out for a week.
17: She says many providers that she's seen just don't understand long COVID. Alexandra Yance was also on that advisory committee. She's a pediatrician at George Washington University. She says she and other doctors are desperate for more tools to treat this disease.
19: We need new therapeutics. We don't really have anything that is truly disease modifying in terms of regulating kind of the immune dysregulation that we see.
17: Researchers don't know exactly how many kids in the U.S. have had long COVID. Yance says some estimates put it in the millions.
19: Potentially 6 million kids. In context, that's more than asthma.
17: She's one of a few pediatricians in the U.S. who specialize in this disease. Kids come from all over the country to see her. Even for experts like her, she says, there's many patients for whom she just doesn't have answers.
19: It's so horrible. It's so frustrating.
17: Some of her patients are relatively functional. Others have things like chronic fatigue, shortness of breath, and nervous system disorders that are debilitating.
19: I have one patient that can't even talk to a friend on the phone for more than a minute.
17: Representatives from HHS did not respond to a request for comment on this story. The federal government said in an executive order that the reason they terminated this and other committees was to minimize government waste. But experts say that this kind of challenging healthcare issue is exactly the sort of thing these committees are designed to address. COVID is still a newcomer in the world of infectious disease.
20: Because we don't know a lot about it, you probably want to have a number of different experts involved. You know, musculoskeletal, neurologists, infectious disease people, occupational medicine.
17: Michael Abrams wrote a report on these terminated committees. He works for an advocacy group called Public Citizen. He says the system of federal advisory committees has been working well for decades.
20: Being really a way for us to harness the best and brightest volunteers at the highest level for some of the most important questions.
17: Across federal agencies, more than 100 of these advisory committees have been terminated. The administration has not said if or when many of them, including the Long COVID Committee, will return. Katie Riddle, NPR News.
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5: This is GBH 89.7. I'm Arun Roth. Coming up on All Things Considered, religious liberty was one of the founding pursuits of America. Rhode Island was founded on the idea that the intermingling of religion and government damages both church and state. That story just ahead. In local sports, the Red Sox face the Rockies in Denver tonight. First pitch is at 8:40. Now here's GBH's Dave Epstein with the weather.
24: We've got a few showers and maybe even the rumble of thunder overnight tonight. It will not rain all the time. Temperatures falling back down to the low 60s. Tomorrow, showers and the thunderstorm, especially the first part of the day. Temperatures will be in the 70s. Another round of showers could impact the game down at Gillette tomorrow. On Wednesday, mostly sunny. Temperatures 80 to 85. Thursday, also sunny and warm. For GBH News, I'm Dave Epstein.
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9: And I'm Juana Summers. To mark this country's 250th anniversary, we're bringing you stories that illustrate American life, liberty, and the pursuit of happiness. It's a series we're calling America in Pursuit. Today, NPR religion correspondent Jason DeRose takes us to Rhode Island, where the American understanding of religious liberty has its origins.
30: At the First Baptist Church in America, in Providence, Rhode Island, the congregation has been gathering to sing and pray for nearly 400 years. On a recent Sunday, Kiana Moore Folgo
13: helped lead worship.
0: Good morning, church. Good morning.
13: The congregation regularly remembers the contributions their founder made to the American experiment.
0: Roger Williams gathered the First Baptist Church in America in 1638 on the bedrock of religious liberty and its principle of soul freedom and the separation of church and state.
13: Soul freedom, the idea that everyone has the right to approach the divine however they'd like.
1: Roger Williams was a refugee from England to begin with.
13: That's First Baptist member J. Stanley Lemons, who's also a professor emeritus of American history at Rhode Island College. Williams fled England because Puritans, like himself, were being persecuted by the government and the Anglican Church. He settled in Massachusetts, where he could practice his faith freely until his religious ideas evolved. He was starting to question his Puritan beliefs.
1: He soon got in trouble there and was eventually, in 1635, convicted of sedition and heresy and was going to be shipped back to England, where he probably would have been thrown into a dungeon.
13: Lemon says the same problem he faced in England, Williams faced in Massachusetts. The Bay Colony was a theocracy, so Williams fled to what is now Rhode Island.
1: Well, his heresy is partly his attack upon the right of the state and the church to be intermingled. His notion was, when the state gets involved in religion, you corrupt religion.
2: Roger's idea was, you don't want the government to besmirch the church, whereas, of course, Jefferson believed you won't want the church to besmirch the government.
13: That's congregation member and Rhode Island College history professor emerita Joanne Schneider. First Baptist is filled with artifacts from colonial America, cannonballs, spittoons. She points to one tarnished item locked behind glass.
2: The teapot on top was donated by Roger Williams' granddaughter, and now she claimed it was Roger's teapot.
13: But Schneider says more interesting than these objects are Williams' ideas, far ahead of his time.
2: So Roger wrote this pamphlet that said Jews are children of God and they should be allowed the full rights and privileges. Well, that document became the reason why Rhode Island today houses the oldest standing synagogue in North America.
13: That house of worship, Touro Synagogue, is about an hour south of Providence in Newport, Rhode Island. Helping lead morning prayers here is retired dermatologist James Herstoff. He unlocks the ark and draws back the curtain, revealing the congregation's Torahs, each of which is decorated with an ornamental shield.
3: This breastplate with the stones on it, one precious piece of stone representative of each of the original 12 tribes. This was my favorite breastplate, personally.
13: Now in his 80s, Herstoff has been worshiping at Touro Synagogue his entire life. He points to a chair near the side wall.
3: My earliest memories are as a little child, the night before Yom Kippur at the services with my father. That's where his seat was. And curling up there and occasionally maybe falling asleep. I had to be about 5 or 6 years old then.
13: In his long experience as a Jew in America, he values the contributions Rhode Island has made to the idea of religious liberty, especially now.
3: Unfortunately, there are concerns with the increase in anti-Semitism in this country, around the world for that matter. And it is always, of course, on one's mind and how to guard against them or prepare for them.
13: Herstoff says this value of religious liberty is sometimes misunderstood.
3: More than just being tolerant of other people, it's respecting them.
4: Do you get the sense that there isn't much respect these days in America?
3: I think that that is a major problem in the country.
13: But not a new one. Longtime congregation member Aaron Israel Ginsburg regularly gives tours of his synagogue and points out that in 1790, Jewish leaders here in Newport sent a letter to President George Washington asking if their community would be okay in this new country. Here's Ginsburg reading from that letter.
6: Behold a government erected by the majesty of the people, a government which gives to bigotry no sanction, to persecution no assistance. That's the most famous phrase.
13: And Ginsburg says Washington's reply went beyond tolerance.
6: It is now no more that toleration is spoken of, as it is by the indulgence of one class of people that another enjoyed the exercise of their inherent natural rights.
7: Toleration is when the government grants a privilege it could be taken away.
13: Religion scholar Jerome Kapolsky is author of the book American Heretics, Religious Adversaries of Liberal Order.
7: Religious liberty, on the other hand, is an innate right, and it's irrevocable. It's an inalienable right. The political theory is that governments are instituted by human beings to protect natural rights. Right? That is the fundamental purpose of government.
13: Kapolsky says that while it would take many years before Jews were fully incorporated into American public life, this letter to the Tereux Synagogue was groundbreaking.
7: Washington is writing to this community and saying, you guys are completely part of this political project of the United States.
8: Just watch your step.
13: Back in Providence at the First Baptist Church in America, Senior Minister Jamie Washam is taking me up steep stairs to the pulpit.
8: There's a lot of steps going up, and there's even more going down.
13: Washam is the 37th settled minister here. Roger Williams was the first. In the pulpit, she stands high above the sanctuary.
8: I feel as though sometimes I can look out into the pews and see this palimpsest of who has sat here over the years and who has prayed here, and I feel like it's sort of soaked in to the wood and have left this place better than they found it.
13: I asked her to reflect on Roger Williams at this moment, when America seems to be growing less tolerant. She points to a passage from the letter of 1 John in the New Testament.
8: The people who say they love God but hate their brother or sister are liars, because how can you love the God you cannot see if you will not love the brother or sister that you can see?
13: An invitation, she says, to care for neighbors through service and respect.
8: Jesus would say, love God and love the one right in front of you. And Roger Williams would insist that forced worship stinks in God's nostrils.
13: Because religious liberty, Washam says, makes possible abundant life and the pursuit of happiness. Jason DeRose, NPR News, Providence.

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2: 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I'm Arun Roth. 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
2: Still to come on All Things Considered, Massachusetts High Court has cleared the way for a proposal that would get rid of the state's party primaries. And rideshare drivers are expressing concern about a proposal aimed at reducing the environmental impact of their cars. Those stories coming up right after these headlines.
9: Live from NPR News in Culver City, California, I'm Dwayne Brown. Vice President J.D. Vance is on his way home after wrapping up the first round of talks with Iranian officials in Switzerland. Vance says he felt great about the progress made with Iranian officials, but technical talks on Iran's nuclear program and U.S. sanctions will continue with mediators from both sides. Here's Vance speaking to reporters on the tarmac just before heading back to Washington today.
10: Whether good faith or bad faith, you can't trust anybody's words. You have to trust what they actually do. Letting in the inspectors is a big deal, but again, we're going to see what they actually let the inspectors do once they're in the country. That's going to continually be a part of our negotiation. So my point is not that I trust or distrust anybody. My point is that I trust actions. And what the president has asked us to do is verify what they're doing, focus less on what they're saying.
9: Iran noted major progress to end the fighting with Israel in Lebanon, calling this the first real test of peace negotiations. U.S. Southern Command has announced another deadly boat strike in the Caribbean. NPR's Quill Lawrence tells us two men were killed, six others were left adrift at sea.
11: Southcom posted a grainy surveillance video on social media showing a small craft exploding. It's the second time in a week that U.S. forces have destroyed a boat they alleged was being used by drug traffickers, killing more than 200 people this way since September. The Trump administration says it's legal to kill them without trial because the U.S. is at war with narco traffickers. But some military legal experts say these killings, with no immediate threat, are tantamount to murder. Even under the laws of war, it's a crime to abandon shipwrecked sailors to drown. Southcom said it had notified the Coast Guard search and rescue, but that's often a futile gesture with a tiny boat at sea far from any Coast Guard ships. Quill Lawrence, NPR News.
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2: From the GBH Newsroom, I'm Arun Roth. The Massachusetts Supreme Judicial Court has cleared the way for a November ballot question that would ask voters if they want to get rid of the state's party primaries. The decision rejects a challenge from members of the state's Democratic Party that claim the measure violates the state constitution. In its decision, the court ruled the proposal does not significantly interfere with the protected right to vote or the rights of people to seek office. The proposal would replace the current system where candidates affiliated with a political party can win their party's primary and advance to the general election. Instead, all candidates would compete in a single all-party primary. The two candidates who secure the most votes in the primary would then proceed to the general election. Uber and Lyft drivers are expressing concerns about a state proposal intended to reduce the environmental impact of ride-sharing cars. A lot of Uber and Lyft drivers rent their vehicles. A new proposal by the Department of Public Utilities would require those rentals to be electric. Uber driver Jim Klott says EVs are not feasible for a lot of drivers because charging stations typically have long lines. That's on top of the 2 hours it can take to charge a car.
1: Drivers lose money during the time we spend charging our cars because we only get paid when we have passengers. We don't make enough money to take long breaks from driving, especially when there are not enough charging stations.
2: The Department of Public Utilities is also proposing drivers undergo more background checks and annual training. Uber has said the new regulations would lead to higher fares for passengers. Local Cabo Verdeans are rejoicing after their team's 2-2 draw against Uruguay in the World Cup. The tie follows the team's shocking draw against Spain in Cabo Verde's first ever World Cup game last week. And it gives the Blue Sharks a good chance at advancing to the knockout rounds. Frank Baptista Jr. saw the game against Spain and says Cabo Verde advancing would be a momentous occasion.
12: And I can, you know, almost guarantee every Cabo Verdean would be extremely proud and extremely excited and just happy.
2: Cabo Verde will play its next game Friday against Saudi Arabia. Showers and scattered storms overnight with lows in the 60s. Expecting a cloudy day with more showers and thunderstorms tomorrow and a high of 71. Wednesday expecting the rain to clear up for mostly sunny skies with a high of around 84. Right now it's 74 degrees in Boston.
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13: From NPR News, this is All Things Considered. I'm Juana Summers.
14: And I'm Scott Detrow. In the United Kingdom today, there's been a split-screen drama. On one side, the unpopular Prime Minister, Keir Starmer, at a lectern outside 10 Downing Street, tearfully announcing his resignation.
15: Every decision I've taken has been about putting the country I love first.
14: On the other, live stream footage of a train whizzing former Manchester Mayor Andy Burnham south to the Capitol to be sworn into Parliament.
16: I swear by Almighty God that I will be faithful and bear true allegiance to His Majesty King Charles, his heirs and successors, according to law. So help me God.
14: Next month, Burnham plans to run, so far uncontested, for the top job replacing Starmer as Prime Minister. He would be the country's seventh leader in just 10 years. For more on this revolving door in UK politics, let's turn to NPR's Lauren Freyer in London. Hey, Lauren.
17: Hi, Scott.
14: Let's start with a big existential question. Why exactly does the UK keep swapping out its leaders?
17: I mean, on one hand, there's no one reason. You'll remember Boris Johnson famously threw parties during COVID lockdown, actually resigned after appointing someone facing sexual assault allegations. There was also Liz Truss, who tanked the markets, Theresa May, who couldn't get Brexit done. All of this has happened since Britain's decision to exit the European Union. And tomorrow actually marks 10 years since that vote. Brexit ultimately shrank the UK economy. I spoke today with John McTernan, former political secretary to Prime Minister Tony Blair. He says the UK was still suffering from the 2008 financial crisis.
18: If you hadn't had a pay rise 20 years, if your listeners hadn't had a pay rise 20 years, they might be going, something's going wrong. They might be getting angry. And so that anger, which I think is righteous anger, turns itself on the government and the governing class.
17: Anger at the governing class, a desire to drain the swamp, sound familiar on your side of the pond?
14: A little bit.
17: Yeah, so here it's led to this insurgent far right, a populist anti-immigrant party has been gaining in the polls here. And that partly explains why the UK has just been so difficult to govern.
14: I mean, I don't see who wouldn't want to be prime minister given everything you've just laid out. But Andy Burnham seems to be willing to give it a try. Remind us who he is and whether he can expect things to be any different.
17: He comes from Northern England, where some folks resent the attention and investment the capital, London, gets. As mayor of Greater Manchester, Burnham brought investment and economic growth to post-industrial blighted areas. He won a parliamentary seat in a struggling working-class district near there, where the far-right Reform Party swept recent municipal elections. And so with some polls forecasting Reform leader Nigel Farage winning the next national election, many see Burnham as the centre-left Labour Party's best chance at averting that.
14: Let me make sure I remember. remembering this right, in a parliamentary system, the leader of the party with the most seats is in charge, right? Regardless of who they have as prime minister?
17: Gets to be prime minister, right.
14: So Labour Party is swapping its leaders. But I guess my question for you is the next election wouldn't be for another 3 years. So why make that change now?
17: So Starmer led Labour to a landslide majority in Parliament 2 years ago, but his personal approval ratings are the lowest of any prime minister in UK history. Beyond the point of no return is how many of his colleagues began to see it, especially with this backdrop of a growing drumbeat of the far right. Polly Toynbee is a Labour insider who writes a column for The Guardian, and I asked her why Starmer's approval ratings are so low.
19: He hasn't done anything dreadful. He hasn't taken the country into a war. Although he won a huge victory in terms of the number of seats in Parliament. He was there really because people wanted a change from the Conservatives, but not because there was great enthusiasm for him.
17: A change from the budget cuts that characterized 14 years of Conservative Party rule before him. Burnham, on the other hand, is seen as more folksy, maybe able to connect better with voters. But this is largely a change in personality rather than policy. I mean, Burnham might be slightly to the left of Starmer, more willing to defend a robust welfare state, but they're ultimately from the same party with the same platform.
14: Okay, so different approach, different personality, but same economic headwinds, right?
17: Exactly. I mean, it's the same hand of cards. And MPs actually joked about that as Burnham walked into Parliament to get sworn in today. Here's what it sounded like.
20: Rome is saved.
17: You can hear one of the MPs yelling, Rome is saved. Others joked about Burnham turning water into wine, you know, poking fun at these high expectations he faces. This country has stagnant growth, heavy debt, threadbare public services. If Burnham becomes prime minister, he will face largely the same challenges as Starmer, you know, high energy costs, how to manage the US-UK special relationship during this unpredictable Trump administration. I saw today on social media someone's hawking T-shirts that say, good luck, Andy. That's kind of the mood here right now.
14: A lot of dark humor in the United Kingdom.
17: That's right.
14: That's it. Here's Lauren Freyer in London. Thank you so much.
17: Thank you.
21: Paris is suffering through a record-breaking heat wave. Temperatures reached nearly 100 degrees Fahrenheit this month. But on Sunday, that didn't stop crowds from spilling into the streets for the summer solstice when the whole city threw a giant musical block party. Rebecca Rossman reports.
22: Let's start with your ears. On one corner in Paris, the longest day of the year sounds like this. The upbeat Calypso. Walk just a few doors down, and suddenly it's the fast-moving Salsa. Make a turn, and it's an ABBA-inspired disco sing-along. For over four decades, this is how French people of all ages have welcomed the summer solstice, with an annual celebration of live music and DJ sets called Fête de la Musique. There are no gates, no single stage, no one sound. Bodegas, brasseries, public squares, sidewalks across the entire city. All of it turns into an improvised musical playground. The trick is just to follow whatever catches your ear. You move, you shake, and most importantly,
23: have fun!
22: That's 18-year-old Paris resident Ophelia Colbillard. She's moving through the streets with a big group of friends, and one of them is hoisting a giant speaker above his head.
23: We just walk around and try to vibe with people in the streets.
22: Today, hundreds of Fête de la Musique celebrations take place in cities around the world. But Paris is the biggest, and the idea started here in the mid-70s when an American named Joel Cohn was working for Radio France and imagined a night when music would pour out into public spaces. In 1982, Paris held its first official celebration. Last year, around 2 million people came out in this city alone. This year, there was another presence in the crowd, the heat. People had to improvise to stay cool.
24: Now they're spraying water from the rooftops.
22: Barmen hose down crowds, DJs set up under thin strips of shade from outdoor scaffolding. And when even that wasn't enough, some jumped into the canals, temporarily opened for swimming. But then evening arrived, a breeze set in, the temperature started to fall. And just before 10 p.m., finally, so did the sun.
24: Oh, the sun is setting on the longest day of the year.
22: Oh, no. God knows I'm falling.
3: and the music of Queen set in, with help from a pitch-perfect cover band. Rebecca Rossman, NPR News, Paris.

0: You're listening to All Things Considered from NPR News. More Americans are entering old age without children, spouses, or other close relatives to lean on. They're known as solo agers, and their numbers are expected to rise as younger generations get older. Advocates say the shift is also an opportunity to rethink how communities and support systems are designed. Ashley Milntight reports.
1: As a professional patient advocate, Aileen Gerhardt hears a lot of stories. And during the last several years, she's heard more and more from people getting older without adult children, a spouse, or both. She says the healthcare system is stuck in the past, assuming older people have family to support them. But that's often not the case. Gerhardt runs a network called Navigating Solo.
2: Instead of looking at the concept of solo aging as something that's a crisis to be solved, it's not a crisis to be solved. It's a reality to be supported.
1: She says to take one example of that reality, rather than assume every patient has someone who can pick them up from a medical appointment after being under anesthetic and drive them home, she says, why can't the onus be on the healthcare system to arrange transport and an escort?
2: Let's look at designing the system or redesigning the system so that anyone and everyone can have strong support. Quite honestly, that benefits everyone.
1: She says acknowledging solo age's reality makes them feel less invisible. Jason Resendez is CEO of the National Alliance for Caregiving. He says there is growing recognition in some parts of government that many people are aging by themselves. That said, cuts are coming to home-based services for older adults and to Medicaid.
3: Which makes it a lot harder to age in place when you don't have a family caregiver to absorb the elimination of those social service supports.
1: Carl Smigelski was a family caregiver to his husband, Moshe, who died in 2019. He's 61, lives alone in Richmond, Rhode Island, and expects it to stay that way.
4: Right now, it wouldn't align with me to have another intimate relationship. So I was pretty clear, like, you're going to be doing this alone.
1: But he's gotten involved with an organization that has long recognized solo agers. It's called The Villages, and it consists of hyper-local groups called Villages that are mostly run by volunteers. Members join to tap the network's resources. Volunteers make it happen with rides to appointments, help moving furniture or changing light bulbs, and social events.
5: This Barbara, hi, you're back from Florida.
1: Smigelski is helping to start a new village in his rural part of the state. He's come to this community center to explain the concept to a group of older adults over lunch.
6: In many ways, if someone does transition to assisted living, there's services there. Mm-hmm. It's those of us living independently where there's a gap.
1: Smigelski, a software engineer, says he's not an obvious candidate for a network like this. He enjoys his own company and doesn't expect to need help changing light bulbs for decades.
4: But the social support, regardless of how able we are, that's intrinsic to us. And I went through my bowels of thinking I was an exception to that rule. I could be the human who didn't need social connection because I don't need a lot of it, but I need it.
1: Right now, his 87-year-old mother still drives him to hospital appointments and can sign him out if she needs to. But eventually, he expects to tap the network he's helping create to sustain him as he gets older. For NPR News, I'm Ashley Milntight.
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11: 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I'm Arun Roth. 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It's a respite as tensions between Washington and its allies run high. That story just ahead. In local sports, the Red Sox face the Rockies in Denver tonight. First pitch is at 8:40. 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
12: We'll see showers and possibly a thunderstorm overnight tonight. Temperatures down approaching 60. Tomorrow, showers and maybe a thunderstorm all day long, mostly before 5 or 6 o'clock. Temperatures in the mid-70s. We clear out for Wednesday, low 80s. For GBH News, I'm Dave Epstein.
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0: 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I'm Scott Detrow.
16: And I'm Juana Summers. 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
19: When we think of the classic American tourist attractions, it's usually Times Square in New York City or the Las Vegas Strip. But some World Cup fans are finding joy in the little things.
20: Oh my God, it's like, look at the size of these bagels.
19: That's Blair McNally. He's a 24-year-old Scottish soccer fan who's found himself marveling at one thing a lot of World Cup tourists have also seen. Everything is just so big in the U.S.
20: From the size of the food to the size of the buildings to the skyscrapers and stuff, it's incredible.
19: And that excitement has spread beyond just size into a love for things like yellow school buses, football cheerleaders, unlimited soda refills at McDonald's, the aisles of Walmart, and even sunburns on supposedly cloudy days. These social media posts from fans have gone viral with millions of views, particularly on X, and Americans are eating it up. After all, it's things we already know about.
21: It's always fascinating to see yourself reflected back at yourself from a new perspective.
19: Ron Craybill is the director of the University of Washington Global Sport Lab. He says there's also tourists visiting cities that don't normally get as much international attention. Think Atlanta, Seattle, Dallas, and...
22: I just hadn't prepared myself for how much we'd be wowed by Kansas City and the people and the vibe.
19: George Ellick and his two friends run the England Pod Sports Podcast. Ellick has visited the U.S. a few times, but never Kansas City. The trio traveled to Kansas City without high expectations, but now...
22: Well, I would definitely recommend for people to go to Kansas City.
19: That excitement about average American life comes at a time when tensions between the U.S. and some of its allies across the world are high. The viral posts are a counterpoint to this narrative. Ellick says he's sure he's going to get questions about U.S. politics when he gets home, but that's not his focus.
22: Everyone was like, unbelievably welcoming and hospitable to us.
19: The soft power of unlimited soda refills at McDonald's is apparently winning tourists over. Who would have thought? Ava Berger, NPR News.
0: Aretha Franklin called him the greatest record man of all time. Music executive Clive Davis has died at 94 years old. NPR's Chloe Veltman says the multiple Grammy Award winner and Rock and Roll Hall of Fame inductee shaped the careers of some of the most beloved singers and bands in the world.
23: Clive Davis was one of history's great tastemakers with an unconfined musical appetite. Over a career that spanned more than half a century, the man with the golden ears, as he was known in the music industry, signed rockers like Patti Smith, crooners like Barry Manilow, Davis's madly diverse array of artists had in common was their ability to crank out hit after hit after hit.
24: Clive listened critically.
23: Music critic Anthony DeCurtis helped Davis write his autobiography.
24: He had a very clear sense of what he thought would work and what he didn't think would work.
23: When it came to deciding whether to sign an artist, De Curtis says the record exec was always polite, but firm.
24: I'd hear Clive say to people on the phone, you know, listen, I listened to your tape. I liked it. I thought it was good. I don't think there's anything I can do with it. I can't buy it. I can't give you a contract.
23: To make these judgments, Davis relied upon his gut, as he told NPR's World Cafe in 2013.
2: So I trusted this instinct, this natural, you know, flow of energy that I felt when I was in the presence of someone extremely talented. And, you know, I began to build a track record.
23: He built that track record without the benefit of a musical background. Clive Davis was born in Brooklyn, New York in 1932 into a blue-collar Jewish family. He lost both of his parents when he was still in his teens. He did not have much in the way of connections or money.
2: I was pretty much on the road to becoming a lawyer because that's how you rose above your station. I never thought that music would become my life's passion.
23: After graduating from Harvard Law School on a full scholarship, Davis found his way into the music industry, initially as a legal counsel at Columbia Records. In 1966, the company turned to him to run its recorded music operations. The following year, the young executive experienced a musical epiphany at the Monterey.

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1: 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That's the vibe. Chloe Veltman, NPR News.

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6: Friends and colleagues of Alan Greenspan are paying tribute to the longtime Federal Reserve Chairman who died today at age 100.
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6: This is GBH's All Things Considered. With Juana Summers and Scott Detrow, I'm Arun Roth. It's Monday, June 22nd. Coming up, more on Alan Greenspan's legacy under four different presidents. Also this hour, it's wildfire season in the U.S., and downsizing at the U.S. Forest Service has officials in some states worried.
8: These layoffs at the federal level are presenting risk as to our ability to respond to major wildfires.
6: And one of the new rules in this World Cup is causing a lot of controversy, hydration breaks. More on that right after these headlines.
9: Live from NPR News in Washington, I'm Ryland Barton. The U.S. is waiving sanctions on Iranian oil as part of an interim agreement to end the war the U.S. and Israel began in February. The development emerged today as Vice President J.D. Vance wrapped up talks with Iranian officials in Switzerland. Vance says Iran has agreed to allow U.N. nuclear inspectors into the country, but a spokesperson for Iran's foreign ministry told a state news agency that Iran had made no new commitments for inspections. NPR's Franco Ordone reports.
10: Vance said the U.S. team of negotiators made very good progress and met several objectives. That includes establishing a mechanism to demine the Strait of Hormuz and another to help maintain the ceasefire in Lebanon. But he said they were most excited that nuclear inspectors from the International Atomic Energy Agency would be returning to the country.
11: The final deal is the house. We set the foundation. We haven't built the house, but we've laid a successful foundation to get to a good place for the American people.
10: Vance also addressed the possibility of unfreezing Iranian assets, which he said the U.S. and Qatar would manage. Franco Ordonez, NPR News, the White House.
9: The former mayor of Manchester, England, Andy Burnham, may soon replace British Prime Minister Keir Starmer, who today announced his resignation

0: Burnham would be the UK's seventh leader in the decade since the British voted to exit the European Union. NPR's Lauren Freyer reports.
1: Rome is saved.
2: Rome is saved, one lawmaker yelled, poking fun at the high expectations facing Andy Burnham as he was sworn into Parliament.
3: I swear by Almighty God.
2: With the aim of becoming the next Prime Minister. 10 years ago, Britons voted for Brexit, which ultimately shrank their economy and contributed to this revolving door of Prime Ministers. If the ruling centre-left Labour Party does choose Burnham, it's a change of personality more than policy. He and Starmer share the same party platform. Another contender, former UK Health Secretary Wes Streeting, has thrown his support behind Burnham, who could run uncontested and become Prime Minister by late July. Lauren Freyer, NPR News, London.
0: Argentine soccer player Lionel Messi broke the record for World Cup goals today. Argentina is the defending World Cup champion. Messi scored twice during today's 2-0 victory over Austria. NPR's Jasmine Garst reports.
4: It was Messi's 17th goal during a World Cup. Then he added an 18th. Messi, who's team captain, started off the World Cup with a bang. In the team's first game against Algeria, he scored a hat trick. 3 goals, a rare feat in soccer. During this latest game against Austria, he made the first record-breaking goal during the first half. And then, in the second half, near the end of the match, Messi scored yet another goal, finishing off at 2-0. He's considered one of the best players in soccer history. Jasmine Garst, NPR News, New York.
0: And from Washington, this is NPR News.
5: From the GBH newsroom, I'm Arun Roth. State lawmakers are considering a bill that would ban the biomedical industry from harvesting horseshoe crabs for their blood. The industry uses the crabs' blue blood to ensure that new drugs and vaccines are safe for people. Naturalist Cy Montgomery tells GBH's Boston Public Radio it is a torturous experience for the animals.
6: Imagine you're a horseshoe crab. You've been on Earth doing your thing for hundreds of millions of years, and all of a sudden people swoop in, pick you up, take you to a laboratory, take out the equivalent, the human equivalent of a gallon of your blood.
5: Montgomery says most of the crabs end up dying. The new bill would phase out the harvesting of their blood by 2029. A local racial equity and culture organization wants to open a meeting house in downtown honoring abolitionist Frederick Douglass. Embrace Boston has acquired 2 buildings to create a 35,000-square-foot civic center in downtown Crossing. Embrace Boston president Amari Paris Jeffries tells GBH's The Culture Show the organization hopes to open the center by 2030.
7: Downtown Crossing is starting to emerge as a new cultural hub, and I think having this new place as an anchor tenant in the area and bringing what Embrace knows how to do is monuments, memorial, and we'll do that in this process.
5: The new hub will be close to Boston Common, which means it will be steps from what Embrace Boston is best known for, a sculpture honoring Martin Luther King Jr. and Coretta Scott King entitled The Embrace. Local Cabo Verdeans say they are thrilled with their national soccer team's success in the World Cup. Cabo Verde has a chance of making the tournament's knockout rounds after holding Uruguay to a 2-2 draw yesterday. Frank Baptista Jr. is a local fan who was in Atlanta to watch the Blue Sharks' historic draw against Spain last week. He says the Uruguay draw is another exciting moment.
8: For a nation like Cape Verde, first time in the World Cup, to not lose a game yet, to draw against two tough opponents. It's hard to put in words sometimes, the feeling of excitement, proud.
5: Cabo Verde plays its final group match Friday against Saudi Arabia. Showers and scattered storms overnight with lows in the 60s. Expecting a cloudy day with showers and thunderstorms tomorrow, high around 71. Right now it is 74 degrees in Boston.
9: 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Other contributors include the estate of Joan B. Kroc, whose bequest serves as an enduring investment in the future of public radio and seeks to help NPR produce programming that meets the highest standards of public service in journalism and cultural expression.
10: It's All Things Considered from NPR News. I'm Scott Detrow.
11: And I'm Juana Summers. Longtime Federal Reserve Chairman Alan Greenspan has died. His wife, the NBC News correspondent Andrea Mitchell, said in a statement this morning that Greenspan died of complications from Parkinson's disease. He was 100 years old. Greenspan led the central bank for almost 20 years, and he was widely praised for steering the U.S. economy to sustained prosperity, but his approach later drew criticism after the 2008 financial crisis. NPR's Scott Horsley joins us now. Hi there.
12: Hi, good to be with you.
11: Good to talk with you. So, Scott, Greenspan led the Federal Reserve under four different presidents, Ronald Reagan, Bill Clinton, both George Bushes. How did the economy fare while he was in charge?
12: You know, the highs greatly outnumbered the lows, and that's partly a credit to Greenspan. He'd only been on the job for a couple of months when the stock market crashed in 1987, tumbling more than 20% on what became known as Black Monday. And Greenspan moved quickly to make sure banks had plenty of money to keep lending so the gears of the economy did not seize up. And as a result, that crash of 87 is barely a blip now in financial history. Donald Cohen, who worked with Greenspan at the Fed, says future chairs used similar tactics when they were faced with shocks like 9/11 or the coronavirus pandemic.
13: In a sense, what he did set a pattern for Fed reactions to these crises.
12: Greenspan was a larger-than-life figure whose celebrity was not confined to the business pages of the newspaper. Like his predecessor, Paul Volcker, he raised interest rates at times to keep prices under control. But Greenspan's perhaps best remembered for a decision not to raise interest rates, even though a lot of people thought he'd have to.
11: What was going on that people thought would require a rate hike?
12: In the mid to late 1990s, we had what seemed at the time like very low unemployment rates. And when that happened, central bankers often raise interest rates to keep the economy from overheating and causing inflation. But, you know, Greenspan was skeptical of that kind of formulaic policymaking. He was a very talented jazz musician. He studied clarinet at Juilliard, and he was not afraid to improvise. Cohen says Greenspan's read of the economic data was that productivity was rising, so the economy was not in danger of overheating and inflation would stay in check.
13: He had to resist what the conventional wisdom wanted him to do, which was to raise rates to prevent a pickup in inflation. But it wasn't just an idea he had. It was all backed by data and reasoning.
12: And you hear echoes of that argument today from people who want lower interest rates. Kevin Warsh, who just took over as Fed chairman, says he hopes to follow where Greenspan led.
14: Chairman Greenspan was the first to tell me and show me what this role demands.
12: At his own swearing-in last month, Warsh praised Greenspan for his energy and his sense of purpose.
11: Now, Greenspan was widely quoted, but Scott, I have to ask, did people really understand what he was saying?
12: You know, Greenspan was fluent in the obscure language known as Fed speak, and he sometimes deliberately obfuscated to avoid saying anything that might move financial markets.
15: Looking at the overall gross domestic price index from a macro point of view confirms the essential order of magnitude of the bias implied.
12: Did you get that, Juana? One memorable exception was when Greenspan's words did rattle markets. It came in 1996 at a time when the stock market was booming and he fueled fears that it might be a bubble.
15: How do we know when irrational exuberance has unduly escalated asset values?
12: NBC's Andrea Mitchell alluded to that notorious comment in her statement today, saying Greenspan was irrationally exuberant for baseball, Washington's pro football team, tennis, golf, and music.
11: Greenspan retired as Fed chairman back in 2006. 2 years later, of course, we had the financial crisis. How did that affect his legacy?
12: It definitely tarnished it. You know, Greenspan was a libertarian. He was a follower of the philosopher and novelist Ayn Rand. And he believed that bankers didn't need a lot of regulation because he thought their own self-interest would prevent them from taking undue risks. Now, that turned out to be a very costly misjudgment. Greenspan's hands-off approach to regulation set the stage for the financial crisis, in which close to 10 million people lost their homes, millions more lost jobs and savings. Here's Donald Cohen again.
13: Could he have raised the alarm more? Could he have tried to get the rest of the government to pay more attention? Yeah, I think he could have.
12: Cohen says he'll remember Greenspan as someone who was really good at setting interest rates, maybe not so good at regulation. And Greenspan himself acknowledged those missteps when he later testified before a congressional committee that investigated the financial crisis.
11: NPR's Scott Horsley, thank you.
12: You're welcome.
10: AI companies are spending a lot of money right now on a lot of different things, and that includes politics. Groups tied to the artificial intelligence industry are spending tens of millions of dollars to influence elections around the country, from Senate races to local offices. So in a sense, this year's midterms have become a proxy battle over how AI should be regulated. Congress is coming around to the idea that there should be some rules for the technology, even if all efforts to advance legislation so far have stalled. NPR's Shannon Bond and Eric McDaniel are here with more. Hey to both of you.
16: Hello.
17: Hey, Scott.
10: Shannon, I'm going to start with you. Just how much money are we talking about here?
17: Well, AI-focused super PACs have already spent over $43 million on congressional races this year. That's according to Open Secrets, a nonprofit that tracks campaign spending. And then there's spending in local races in places like California and Texas, where there is a lot of interest in state laws about AI. So lots of money.
10: Tell me more about who in particular is getting involved and what their agenda is.
17: Well, when it comes to these congressional races, there are two networks of super PACs that account for most of the spending. One is Leading the Future. It's funded by OpenAI investors and OpenAI's president, Greg Brockman. And then there's Public First, which is funded in part by OpenAI's big rival, Anthropic, and it's positioned in direct opposition. And Scott, this divide here, it really maps onto the rivalries between these two companies. There are real differences in how they think AI should be built, commercialized, and governed. Mm-hmm. And so we see Leading the Future highlighting risks of regulation to innovation, to the U.S. winning the AI race with China. It's arguing for a national approach versus what it would call a patchwork of state rules. And then Public First is more aligned with Anthropic's more general position, supporting more regulation, including at the state level. It's often taking the opposite side in some of these congressional races.
10: Eric, are there some specific races where this dynamic is playing out?
16: Well, one great example is in New York, the heart of Manhattan, New York's 12. A lot of famous names in this race. Tomorrow is the Democratic primary there. It's a very wealthy, very blue seat. So the winner is all but certain to be the next representative from the district. And the race has drawn more than $25 million in AI-backed spending, both for and against a candidate named Alex Borges, including from the group Shannon talked about. He's a New York State Assemblyman, former Palantir employee, and he co-sponsored the state's big AI regulation law. He's currently in a dead heat with a man named Michael Lasher, and this is an early test for how these groups do in shaping not just industry rules, but also who will go on to make them.
17: And I think it's a really important point. This is not just about whether Alex Borges wins this particular House seat. I spoke with Michael Beckel at Issue One, which is a bipartisan nonprofit that seeks to reduce the influence of money in politics. Here's what he said.
18: A lot of this spending is also telegraphing a message to other candidates across the country to fall in line with a particular vision, or you might be next.
10: This all makes me wonder what exactly Congress is doing right now when it comes to AI legislation.
16: Well, I talked to a number of folks for this story, and they all had basically the same assessment, which is rare. Here is one, Nicole Alvarez. She's a senior tech policy analyst at the Center for American Progress. It's a progressive advocacy organization, and here's what she told me.
19: The debate has moved beyond whether AI needs governance. Almost everyone in Washington agrees, you know, AI is transformative and requires some kind of policy response. So I think the real fight is what that governance looks like, and it's whether we build durable federal protections or whether we prioritize preventing states from acting.
16: So what they're debating is whether the federal government should do something and whether states should be involved. That mirrors the split between the AI groups that Shannon was talking about earlier. And the policy watchers I interviewed said it's pretty clear big legislation isn't happening this year, though there is some movement today on some kids' safety provisions around AI, but any larger framework would almost certainly come after November's midterm elections. That's when we'll see what impact, if any, the AI election spending will have on Congress. And then we'll watch tens of millions of lobbying spending too.
10: So given all of that, given the focus on this issue, given the momentum for some sort of legislation, given the money being spent, what are you both watching over the next 6 months on this front?
17: Yeah, I mean, I think we're really seeing here Silicon Valley testing out much more muscularly than we've seen previously just what its money can do in politics. So I'm curious what lessons they take from these primaries into the general elections in the fall and then on into 2028. And then also, Scott, you know, in this story, for this reporting, the story, we focused on spending in congressional races. But we're seeing AI and data centers are emerging as an issue in many, many local races. Mm-hmm. So I'm also going to be watching for how those play out and how much industry money some of those really contentious places, how much money that attracts.
16: And for me, there's, of course, a split between Democrats and Republicans. Democrats largely want the federal government to be more involved in regulating AI. They're also generally interested in allowing states to go further if they want to. Republicans are more interested in state preemption, although there are some state rights Republicans who aren't interested in seeing the federal government constrain what states can do either. But the more interesting split to me, Scott, is the fight between more business-minded folks in both parties and lawmakers with a kind of populist, big tech, skeptical vibe. So there's going to be a clash between people from both parties who want to support something that's supposed to be this big economic engine and folks who want to make sure that that engine pulls along more than just a select few tech moguls to a better place.
10: That is NPR's Eric McDaniel and Shannon Baum. Thanks to both of you.
16: Thank you.
17: Thanks.
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1: This is GBH 89.7. I'm Arun Roth. Coming up on All Things Considered, obesity drugs like Zepbound and Wegovy can change lives, but people often struggle to get health insurance to cover them. But an insurance denial doesn't have to be the end of the road. Details just ahead.
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1: Still to come on All Things Considered, Massachusetts High Court has cleared the way for a proposal that would get rid of the state's party primaries. And the new open container drinking zones where alcohol can be served have some recovery experts concerned. Those stories coming up right after these headlines.
7: Live from NPR News in Culver City, California, I'm Dwayne Brown. Vice President J.D. Vance has wrapped up high-level talks with Iranian officials to end the war in Switzerland today and is now headed back to Washington. Vance said the talks were positive. NPR's Rob Schmitz tells us Vance says Iran agreed to allow U.N. nuclear inspectors into the country, but that's something Tehran disputes.
8: Vance said Iran has agreed to allow inspectors with the IAEA back into the country, which he called the first step in ending Iran's nuclear weapons program. The two sides also agreed on a framework to make sure that military operations end in Lebanon, where Israel and the Iranian-backed militant group Hezbollah have been fighting. Iran's Foreign Minister Abbas Araghchi said on social media that major progress has been made to end the conflict in Lebanon. The discussions were strained by President Trump's renewal of threats against Iran. Rob Schmitz, NPR News, Berlin.
7: Well, much of Europe is experiencing another heat wave. As Megan Williams reports, areas of France are expected to top 100 degrees this week.
9: Hundreds of schools have closed and emergency services and military units are on wildfire standby. France has also banned public drinking in red alert areas and canceled some outdoor sports events. The heat is driven by Saharan air trapped over Western and Central Europe. Here in Rome, tourists outside the Colosseum waved the thick air with fans.
10: Mucho calor. El calor se pega a la piel.
9: Too hot. The heat sticks to your skin, said this tourist from Barcelona. Some found relief in ancient Roman underground quarries, where the temperature stays a fresh 64 degrees year-round. For NPR News, I'm Megan Williams in Rome.
7: A mixed bag of trading on Wall Street today as oil prices fell about 3%. The Dow gained 148 points. This is NPR.
1: From the GBH Newsroom, I'm Arun Roth. The Massachusetts Supreme Judicial Court has cleared the way for a November ballot question that would ask voters if they want to get rid of the state's party primaries. The decision rejects a challenge from members of the state's Democratic Party that claimed the measure violates the state constitution. In its decision, the court ruled the proposal does not significantly interfere with the protected right to vote or the rights of people to seek office. The proposal would replace the current system where candidates affiliated with a political party can win their party's primary and advance to the general election. Instead, all candidates would compete in a single all-party primary. The two candidates who secure the most votes in the primary would then proceed to the general election. The World Cup has brought new changes to Boston that include open container drinking zones where alcohol can be served. As GBH's Marilyn Scherer reports, recovery experts say these so-called social consumption districts can have unintended consequences for some people.
11: Jessica Duenas is in recovery and a life coach for the Luckiest Club, an online community for people dealing with substance abuse. Duenas says allowing people to consume alcohol publicly in drinking districts could be a chaotic temptation for people trying to get sober or stay sober.
12: When I work with clients in one-on-one coaching, that is often one of the biggest barriers to their sobriety. It's being right in the middle of spaces where there's alcohol just flowing a lot.
11: Other recovery coaches counter that sobriety means holding yourself accountable for your own actions. Boston Mayor Michelle Wu has opened two areas where people can consume alcoholic beverages outdoors through July 31st. Marilyn Shera, GBH News.
1: Local Cabo Verdeans are rejoicing after their team's 2-2 draw against Uruguay in the World Cup. The tie follows the team's shocking draw against Spain in Cabo Verde's first ever World Cup game last week, and it gives the Blue Sharks a good chance at advancing to the knockout rounds. Frank Baptista Jr. saw the game against Spain and says Cabo Verde advancing would be a momentous occasion.
13: And I can, you know, almost guarantee every Cabo Verdean would be extremely proud and extremely excited and just happy.
1: Cabo Verde will play its next game Friday against Saudi Arabia. Showers and scattered storms overnight, lows in the 60s. Expecting a cloudy day with showers and thunderstorms tomorrow, high around 71. Right now it is 70 degrees in Boston.
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15: It's All Things Considered from NPR News. I'm Scott Detrow.
16: And I'm Juana Summers. Obesity drugs like Zepbound and Wegovy can change lives, but they aren't always covered by people's health insurance. But an initial no from insurance doesn't have to stick. NPR Pharmaceuticals correspondent Sydney Lupkin is here to talk about how to navigate these situations at our latest installment of Healthcare Helpline. Hi there.
17: Hi, Juana.
16: So, Sydney, to start, you talked to a patient who had their obesity drug coverage inked.
17: That's right. Deb Finley is 50. She lives in Lodi, California. She watched what she ate, she exercised, and even though she was doing everything she was supposed to do, she wasn't losing weight. She talked to her doctor.
18: And I said, look, I'm at 223 pounds. I feel like I'm hitting this wall. I don't know what else I can do. I need help.
17: He suggested Zepbound, a GLP-1 drug for obesity. Finley says it wasn't a miracle. She still had to put in a lot of work to get healthy, but the drug made that work easier. Her sleep apnea went from 57 episodes per hour to half an episode on average. She lost weight. Then her insurance plan dropped coverage for Zepbound.
18: They started sending out notices to all the patients, all the insureds through the state, and they said, look, we're pulling this medication. We're giving you 90 days notice to figure out what you want to do, and good luck.
16: I mean, I have to say, that sounds incredibly stressful. How common is that?
17: It's pretty common. From 2025 to 2026, 12 million people were on plans that dropped coverage for Zepbound, and 12 million had plans that dropped Wegovy. That's according to research by GoodRx, which is a website that helps patients find discounts on prescription drugs. And that's because the drugs are expensive for health plans and the employers who pay for them.
16: I mean, that is a lot of people, Sydney. What can you do about it if this is something that happens to you?
17: So the first thing that you can do is read the fine print on your coverage. For Finley, Zepbound wasn't covered for obesity, but if she got a prior authorization from her doctor, it could be covered for her obstructive sleep apnea, which she had. These drugs are often also covered for patients with heart issues and, of course, type 2 diabetes. Finley did some sleuthing and figured out that some paperwork didn't go through showing she had sleep apnea. She got it and then appealed.
16: Okay, so then did Finley eventually get the medication she needed?
17: So not yet. She's still working through the appeals process. When I spoke to physicians and patient advocates about this, they said you might have to appeal more than once. It's a good idea to keep good records of drugs and nutrition programs that you've tried so that if your policy requires step therapy, for instance, where you have to try and fail on other products, you can prove you've already done that. And while sometimes you have to do all the legwork yourself, doctor's offices often are willing and able to help.
16: I have to say, every time I'm online, I see all of these ads for affordable weight loss drugs. What should people know about those?
17: Yeah, you probably saw ads online for off-brand obesity drugs. Yeah. 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They're not a generic, not FDA approved. So you need to be careful with those. It can be hard to tell the difference between a bad actor and someone following safety and quality rules. 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You can also look for discounts on the brand name drugs online if you're willing to pay out of pocket, but that's not affordable for everybody.
16: NPR Pharmaceuticals correspondent Sydney Lupkin, thank you.
17: You bet.
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15: The country's lead wildfire agency says it is ready for what's expected to be a busy summer in the West. The U.S. Forest Service says it is now fully staffed with seasonal wildland firefighters, but some Westerners are skeptical given the continuing downsizing of the agency. Here's NPR's Kirk Siegler.
19: If you're worried about wildfires or just live anywhere in the West right now, chances are your algorithm is sending you a lot of videos like this.
20: Hey kids, this is what you call a dumpster fire.
21: Yeah, we agree, Smokey. The Trump administration's plan to dismantle the Forest Service, well, that's about as popular as burning a bunch of rubber tires.
19: And on Instagram, a Smokey Bear parody and a Montana conservationist named Lan Tawney rip on Trump's controversial reorganization of the Forest Service, which comes as the agency lost almost 6,000 staff in the last year.
21: And it couldn't come at a worse time. This is the start of what looks like to be another record year for wildfires in this country.
19: Of course, the chief of the U.S. Forest Service, Tom Schultz, is quick to call commentary like this hyperbolic. I spoke with him at the agency's soon-to-be former headquarters in Washington, D.C. It's moving to Utah as part of the reorg. The Trump administration says it wants to put the agency closer to the actual forests it manages.
22: We do not intend to degrade our ability to fight fire this summer at all.
19: Schultz is also quick to point out that the Forest Service is actually ahead of its hiring goals. More than 11,500 seasonal wildland firefighters are now on the job. Everyone, Schultz included, is on edge with the West being so scary dry.
22: I think the conditions we have are alarming, but what I would like to make sure that your listeners understand is that the Forest Service will be prepared for this season. We're ahead of where we have been the last couple of years in terms of our hiring process.
19: Schultz credits these solid numbers to recent pay raises for wildland firefighters, and he says most of the reorg won't happen until after the summer fire season. But the chief acknowledges morale is still a huge issue in his agency, especially among permanent staff. Working in fire is getting more dangerous, and the fires and smoke getting worse due to climate change and overgrown forests. And experienced veterans have been lost to layoffs or buyouts. Many of these staffers hold or held what are called red cards, meaning they're also trained and ready to mobilize to major fires.
23: These decisions are not without consequence.
19: Dave Upthegrove is Washington State's elected public lands commissioner.
23: These layoffs at the federal level are presenting risk as to our ability to respond to major wildfires.
19: Upthegrove, a Democrat, is worried that the downsizing of the Forest Service will lead to a shortage of elite incident command teams that his state relies on.
23: So if we have a bad year for fire throughout the United States, it could mean a shortage of these federal teams, and so we are preparing contingency plans.
19: But there were similar anxieties going into last summer, which ended up being a relatively quiet season, partly just due to luck. No one's counting on that happening this summer, and because the wildfire crisis in the West just keeps getting worse, for years there have actually been bipartisan calls to reorganize and modernize the U.S. Forest Service. Heath Heikkila is with a timber industry group called the American Forest Resource Council.
24: We in the West are seeing the catastrophic impacts of a forest health and wildfire crisis, and what we've been doing the last number of decades just doesn't really feel like it's been working at the Forest Service.
19: Heikkila hopes the reorg will have an unintended effect, that of ramping up pressure to restore years of cuts to Forest Service funding that have spanned multiple administrations and jobs, from everything to timber harvest planners to wildfire prevention staff. Kirk Siegler, NPR News, Boise.

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2: This is GBH 89.7. I'm Arun Roth. Coming up, for the bicentennial in 1976, the Environmental Protection Agency buried a time capsule with a promise to open it this year. It's a promise the agency may not fulfill. That's just ahead. In local sports, the Red Sox face the Rockies in Denver tonight. First pitch is at 8:40. Now here is GBH's Dave Epstein with the weather.
3: We've got a few showers and maybe even the rumble of thunder overnight tonight. It will not rain all the time. Temperatures falling back down to the low 60s. Tomorrow, showers and the thunderstorm, especially the first part of the day. Temperatures will be in the 70s. Another round of showers could impact the game down at Gillette tomorrow. On Wednesday, mostly sunny. Temperatures 80 to 85. Thursday, also sunny and warm. For GBH News, I'm Dave Epstein.
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7: 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I'm Juana Summers.
0: And I'm Scott Detrow. There are a few new rules premiering this World Cup, and one of them has been causing a lot of controversy. This is the hydration breaks. Soccer games are typically 90 or so minutes with a halftime, but now, for the first time ever, soccer's ruling body, FIFA, has been implementing two hydration breaks regardless of the temperature. FIFA says it's to protect players from the heat, but a lot of fans say it is a money-making scheme. And NPR's Jasmine Garst reports.
8: Okay, let me paint you a picture. You're watching a World Cup match. Things are heating up. Your team is looking unstoppable. You can just smell the goal. You're yelling very bad things at the TV screen. And then suddenly, the ref calls for a stop. It's time to hydrate. FIFA's new mandatory 3-minute hydration breaks happen around the 22nd minute mark and the 67th minute of the game. And FIFA says it's to counter the summer heat. Dr. Gregory Warriors, the head orthopedist for Northeastern University, says cramping due to dehydration is very common in these games, but there are other bigger concerns.
9: What you really want is to make sure no players are having heat stroke and heat exhaustion and different things that can be really deadly.
8: Warriors says players already take advantage of someone's injury or a foul to run to the sidelines and grab a gulp. So why not make it official and standardize it across all games, regardless of temperature? And after a recent noon match in Seattle, USA coach Mauricio Pochettino agreed.
10: It was tough to play for the player. I think it's necessary today. It's an open stadium, 12 o'clock in summer. It was good to have the water rate to help.
8: But in Toronto, during the recent Ghana-Panama match, it was in the 60s and raining. And that led to many fans calling foul, especially because those breaks have become really lucrative spots for TV broadcasters. Riyath Al-Samari, chief sports writer for the Daily Mail, calls it, quote, a disgrace.
11: Certainly the cynic in me would look at that and say that this is purely a commercial device from an organization which has monetized almost every other aspect of football and at the cost of the actual game itself.
8: Unless you're paying for Telemundo's stream, which runs commentary during hydration breaks, you're watching ads. And according to the Wall Street Journal, a platform like Fox could make over $250 million in ad revenue from all the World Cup hydration breaks. It's not just that fans suspect this is a shameless money grab. In Queens, New York, in a neighborhood known as Little Columbia, the bars are pretty packed. Fans are watching the game against Uzbekistan. Columbia's team has been pressuring for another goal. It's coming. And then there's a hydration break, during which I catch up with superfan Carlos Meneses.
12: Eso es para la emoción del juego. Eso es ilógico.
8: This is illogical, he says. Our players are trained to play at high altitudes and in the heat. This halts the excitement of the game. And this is the deeper fear soccer fans against hydration breaks have. That it's changing the very identity, the rhythm of the game. Any soccer fan will tell you, it's 90 minutes of agony and ecstasy in which you gotta think fast. And cynics say hydration breaks make the whole thing look suspiciously like it has four quarters, like the NFL and the NBA. Look, it is what it is, Manessa says, heading back to the game. Whether you're for or against it, at least in this cup, hydration breaks are here to stay. Jasmine Garst, NPR News, New York.

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5: The U.S. and Iran have concluded the first round of high-level negotiations to end the war, with Vice President J.D. Vance sounding optimistic.
6: The final deal is the house. We set the foundation. We haven't built the house, but we've laid a successful foundation to get to a good place for the American people.
5: This is GBH's All Things Considered. With Juana Summers and Scott Detrow, I'm Arun Roth. It's Monday, June 22nd. Coming up, more on what the U.S. and Iran have agreed to so far. And Colombia wakes up to a sharp political turn as a right-wing victory redraws the country's path. And local Cabo Verdeans celebrate their national soccer team's success in the World Cup.
7: It's hard to put in words sometimes. You know, the feeling of excitement, proud.
5: Those stories and all the day's news coming up right after these headlines.
8: Live from NPR News in Washington, I'm Ryland Barton. President Trump says the U.S. made progress on efforts to keep the Strait of Hormuz open during talks with Iranian officials today.
9: As long as they respect us, we're not going to have any trouble. We have total control of the Strait.
10: So the mechanism
9: is... You know, we have a Navy that had a blockade. I think the blockade was more impactful than dropping bombs, if you want to know the truth. It was like I said, they call it the steel wall. Nobody got through. Not one ship got through, able to go to Iran. They got through if we wanted them to go through, and we could set that up again.
8: The interim agreement to end the war was supposed to reopen the channel. Dozens of ships passed through it over the weekend, but the main route is still closed. Vice President J.D. Vance returned to Washington today after negotiations in Switzerland. Vance says Iran agreed to allow in UN nuclear inspectors, but a spokesperson for Iran's foreign ministry told a state news agency that Iran has made no new commitments for inspections. The Supreme Court has further weakened the Voting Rights Act in 7 states. NPR Hansilo Wong reports the order comes out of a case about protections for disabled voters and voters who are unable to read or write.
11: The Supreme Court is leaving in place a lower court ruling that strikes down a key tool for protecting voters with a disability or an inability to read or write. That ruling applies to Arkansas, Iowa, Minnesota, Missouri, Nebraska, North Dakota, and South Dakota. Across the country, lawsuits by voters and advocacy groups have been the main way of enforcing the Voting Rights Act's protections for voters with a disability or inability to read or write. But last year, a ruling by a federal appeals panel agreed with a novel argument by Republican state officials in Arkansas that only the U.S. Attorney General has the right to sue to enforce that protection. The Supreme Court has now refused to review the panel's ruling. The move comes about 2 months after the Supreme Court's conservative supermajority weakened the Voting Rights Act's protections against racial discrimination and redistricting. Anzila Wong, NPR News, Washington.
8: A federal judge

0: has blocked an attempt by the Trump administration to subpoena Minnesota Democratic Governor Tim Walz and other state officials, calling it an effort to harass and retaliate against them. The administration wanted to investigate whether Walz and other officials obstructed or impeded law enforcement during Trump's immigration crackdown in the Twin Cities. Longtime Federal Reserve Chairman Alan Greenspan died this morning at the age of 100. NPR's Scott Horsley has more.
1: Former colleagues say Greenspan brought rigorous analytical discipline to monetary policymaking and helped establish the credibility that remains one of the Federal Reserve's most important assets. Greenspan was an acolyte of the libertarian Ayn Rand and a reluctant regulator who believed bankers' self-interest would prevent them from excessive risk. He acknowledged the shortcomings of that hands-off approach only after risky behavior produced the Great Financial Crisis, 2 years after he left the Fed in 2006. Scott Horsley, NPR News, Washington.
0: U.S. stocks closed mixed today after oil prices eased. This is NPR News.
2: From the GBH Newsroom, I'm Arun Roth. The Massachusetts Supreme Judicial Court has struck down a challenge to a November ballot question that would ask voters if they want to get rid of the state's party primaries. Jesse Littlewood is campaign manager for the group behind the proposal, the Coalition for Healthy Democracy.
3: We were pleased to hear today that the Massachusetts Supreme Judicial Court issued a ruling that clears the path for Massachusetts voters to be the ones in November to decide whether their elections are run by party insiders or by the people.
2: If passed, the proposal would replace the current system where candidates affiliated with a political party can win their party's primary and advance to the general election. Instead, all candidates would compete in a single all-party primary. The two candidates with the most votes would then proceed to the general election. Wildlife conservationists are calling on state lawmakers to pass a bill that would ban the harvesting of horseshoe crabs by 2029. For decades, the biomedical industry has used the blue blood of horseshoe crabs to ensure that new drugs are safe for humans. The process involves harvesting the blood of more than 200,000 crabs a year. Naturalist Cy Montgomery tells GBH's Boston Public Radio most of the crabs end up dying.
4: They're disappearing from even your local beaches. They used to be all over beaches in Ipswich and Shipyard Beach in Duxbury, and now you just never even seen them anymore.
2: Some biomedical companies have already phased out using the crab's blood and instead rely on a synthetic alternative. Local Cabo Verdeans say they are thrilled with their national soccer team's success in the World Cup. Cabo Verde has a chance of making the tournament's knockout rounds after holding Uruguay to a 2-2 draw yesterday. Frank Baptista Jr. is a local fan who was in Atlanta to watch the Blue Sharks' historic draw against Spain last week. He says the Uruguay draw is another exciting moment.
5: For a nation like Cape Verde, first time in the World Cup, to not lose a game yet, to draw against two tough opponents, it's hard to put in words sometimes. The feeling of excitement, proud.
2: Cabo Verde plays its final group stage match on Friday against Saudi Arabia. Showers and scattered storms overnight, lows in the 60s, cloudy with showers and thunderstorms tomorrow with a high around 71. Right now it is 67 degrees in Boston.
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7: This is All Things Considered from NPR News. I'm Juana Summers.
8: And I'm Scott Detrow. Vice President J.D. Vance says Iran has agreed to allow UN nuclear inspectors back into the country.
9: That is a major milestone for the American people and the first step in permanently denuclearizing or permanently ending a nuclear weapons program in Iran.
8: Iran's foreign ministry spokesperson told Iran state media that their interaction with the International Atomic Energy Agency will continue as usual and in accordance with Iranian law. Vice President Vance made the announcement from Switzerland after the first day of nuclear talks. NPR White House correspondent Franco Ordonez just returned from Switzerland and joins us from the White House. Hi, Franco.
10: Hey, Scott.
8: What more can you tell us about this first round of talks?
10: Yeah, Vice President Vance was joined by Trump's chief negotiator, Steve Witkoff, and son-in-law, Jared Kushner, for that first day of high-level talks. Now, Vance has obviously been at center stage for the high-stakes negotiations, and he spoke very positively about the progress they're making. He said the two sides also established established a framework to reopen the Strait of Hormuz, including demining the waterway. They also created a mechanism to help maintain the ceasefire in Lebanon, including a line of communication to basically contain any incidents and prevent things from escalating.
9: We laid a very good foundation for a successful final deal. The final deal is the house. We set the foundation. We haven't built the house, but we've laid a successful foundation to get to a good place for the American people.
10: Now, that deconfliction line is particularly key considering how unpredictable fighting has been between Israel and Iran-backed Hezbollah fighters in Lebanon. You know, there are a lot of concerns that Israel could play a spoiler role in this deal if it can't hold off in attacking Lebanon.
8: UN inspectors, of course, feels quite familiar. How significant is it that they're likely returning to Iran?
10: Yeah, I mean, the potential for this happening is a big deal. I mean, one of the challenges has been that no one, or at least no one in the international community, has had, you know, basically a good grasp of Iran's nuclear activity. Vance says they're having active conversations with inspectors from the UN's International Atomic Energy Agency. And as you say, what's particularly interesting is that these same UN inspectors were a big part of President Obama's nuclear deal with Iran, the one that Trump ended and continues to criticize as weak.
8: Yeah. These agreements, though, do feel like they're worth pointing out, though, especially considering that over the weekend, President Trump was again threatening more strikes.
10: Yeah, the Iranians threatened to pull out of the talks after Trump threatened those strikes. And it shows that just how delicate these talks are going to be moving forward. I mean, there's still some very challenging issues that need to be resolved. So I expect some more touch and go moments.
8: One other thing that I think kind of harkens back to that deal that Trump has long criticized, and this is this proposal to release billions of Iranian frozen assets contingent on their cooperation. What did the vice president say about that?
10: Yeah, he said there was a plan proposed that if Iran was permitted to access those funds, that the U.S. and Qatar would oversee how the money is spent. Vance actually credited Jared Kushner with coming up with the scenario where the money would go to buy American goods, including soy, wheat, and corn. Though it's not really clear Iran has any need for those products, and Vance did not give any details, and it also just seems tough to enforce.
8: That is NPR White House correspondent Franco Ordonez, just off the plane. Thank you so much.
10: Thank you, Scott.
7: In Colombia, a far-right political outsider endorsed by President Trump has won a narrow victory in the country's presidential runoff election. Reporter John Otis has more.
11: Abelardo de la Estrella, a criminal defense lawyer who has never before held political office, won a razor-thin victory last night, setting off celebrations in many Colombian cities. According to Colombia's National Electoral Council, de la Estrella topped Iván Cepeda, a left-wing senator and protege of outgoing President Gustavo Petro, by about one percentage point. De la Estrella has promised a sharp turn to the right after 4 years of left-wing rule under Petro. Amid a surge in crime and guerrilla violence, de la Estrella says he will end peace talks with rebels, launch a military offensive, and build 10 mega-prisons.
12: Comienza una misión histórica.
11: In his victory speech, from behind a bulletproof glass shield, de la Estrella said, "We are beginning a historic mission to recuperate our security." He added, "I will be a president who understands that there is no freedom without security, no democracy without authority." De la Estrella's victory reflects a broader shift across Central and South America, where right-wing presidents now govern much of the region. And unlike the left-wing Petro, who clashed with President Trump and had his U.S. visa canceled, de la Estrella promises close ties to Washington.
13: President Trump has already congratulated the candidate, and last night he invited the president-elect to come up to Washington.
11: That's Carolina Barco, a former Colombian foreign minister. She said the two sides can cooperate on security, migration, trade, and Venezuela, Colombia's next-door neighbor. Rather than a problem, many Colombians viewed de la Estrella's lack of political experience as a plus.
14: Petro fue concejal.
11: Oscar Mejia, who voted for de la Estrella, points out that outgoing President Petro previously served as a city councilman, mayor, and senator, but called his government a big disappointment. You don't need political experience to be president, he says. Critics claim de la Estrella has an authoritarian streak. They compare him to Nayib Bukele, He's the president of El Salvador, who has violated democratic norms and put more than 2% of that country's adult population behind bars in a sweeping crackdown on gangs. Still, Bogota political analyst Sandra Borda says de la Espriella might prove to be more moderate.
15: If you are Abelardo and you get the support of the private sector and the Colombian elites, you're not going to have a lot of need from, you know, authoritarian sort of measures.
11: Indeed, following his narrow victory, de la Espriella was already toning down his radical rhetoric and reaching out to the losing side. Even if you didn't vote for me, your rights will be respected, he said. You will never have to be afraid of thinking differently. My aim is to win your trust. For NPR News, I'm John Otis in Bogota, Colombia.
8: Every year, the government recruits some of the brightest experts and advocates in their fields to work in a largely volunteer program advising federal agencies on science and research. But the Trump administration has dismissed hundreds of these experts from their committees. NPR's Katie Riddle looked closely at the science that has been lost on one urgent issue.
16: A turning point for Nisha McCray was her 30th birthday. She had COVID, and that day she realized she wasn't recovering nearly as fast as other people.
17: On my birthday, it dawned on me when I woke up and couldn't breathe for the fifth week in a row. This is a signal. This is going to be with me for a little bit longer.
16: That was 6 years ago. She's still suffering now from long COVID, fatigue, heart palpitations, shortness of breath. She's one of 14 people, doctors, patients, other experts and advocates, who agreed to work together on a committee to think about how best to treat long COVID. But before this federal advisory committee even got going, she got this letter from the Department of Health and Human Services, or HHS.
17: Thank you for your service as a member of the Advisory Committee on Long COVID, or ACLC. I am writing to inform you that your appointment to the ACLC is being terminated, effective immediately.
16: By some estimates, there are more than 18 million people in the U.S. with long COVID. These numbers run a few years behind. There could be even more people now battling the disease. Researchers say the condition now represents one of the nation's most significant chronic health challenges, affecting the heart, lungs, brain, and nervous system. Among other costs, this adds up to billions of dollars in lost earnings. McCray says as a patient, she sees firsthand how urgently more research is needed into this subject.
17: I could have a great 3 months where I'm operating at 60, 70% of my baseline with my medications and treatment plan from my providers. And then all of a sudden, there can be a day that I overexert myself because of chronic fatigue, and I am out for a week.
16: She says many providers that she's seen just don't understand long COVID. Alexandra Yance was also on that advisory committee. She's a pediatrician at George Washington University. She says she and other doctors are desperate for more tools to treat this disease.
18: We need new therapeutics. We don't really have anything that is truly disease modifying in terms of regulating kind of the immune dysregulation that we see.
16: Researchers don't know exactly how many kids in the U.S. have had long COVID. Yant says some estimates put it in the millions.
18: Potentially 6 million kids. In context, that's more than asthma.
16: She's one of a few pediatricians in the U.S. who specialize in this disease. Kids come from all over the country to see her. Even for experts like her, she says there's many patients for whom she just doesn't have answers.
18: It's so horrible. It's so frustrating.
16: Some of her patients are relatively functional. Others have things like chronic fatigue, shortness of breath, and nervous system disorders that are debilitating.
18: I have one patient that can't even talk to a friend on the phone for more than a minute.
16: Representatives from HHS did not respond to a request for comment on this story. The federal government said in an executive order that the reason they terminated this and other committees was to minimize government waste. But experts say that this kind of challenging healthcare issue is exactly the sort of thing these committees are designed to address. COVID is still a newcomer in the world of infectious disease.
19: Because we don't know a lot about it, you probably want to have a number of different experts involved. You know, musculoskeletal, neurologists, infectious disease people, occupational medicine.
16: Michael Abrams wrote a report on these terminated committees. He works for an advocacy group called Public Citizen. He says the system of federal advisory committees has been working well for decades.
19: Being really a way for us to harness the best and brightest volunteers at the highest level for some of the most important questions.
16: Across federal agencies, more than 100 of these advisory committees have been terminated. The administration has not said if or when many of them, including the Long COVID Committee, will return. Katie Riddle, NPR News.
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2: 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I'm Arun Roth. Coming up on All Things Considered, religious liberty was one of the founding pursuits of America. Rhode Island was founded on the idea that the intermingling of religion and government damages both church and state. That story just ahead. In local sports, the Red Sox face the Rockies in Denver tonight. First pitch is at 8:40. 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
8: We'll see showers and possibly a thunderstorm overnight tonight. Temperatures down approaching 60. Tomorrow, showers and maybe a thunderstorm all day long, mostly before 5 or 6 o'clock. Temperatures in the mid-70s. We clear out for Wednesday, low 80s. For GBH News, I'm Dave Epstein.
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1: Since Supreme Judicial Court issued a ruling that clears the path for Massachusetts voters to be the ones in November to decide whether their elections are run by party insiders or by the people.
2: If approved by voters, the proposal would replace the current system where candidates affiliated with the political party can win their party's primary and advance to the general election. Under the new system, all candidates would compete in a single all-party primary. The top two vote getters would then proceed to the general election. The World Cup has brought new changes to Boston that include open container drinking zones where alcohol can be served. GBH's Marilyn Scherer reports recovery experts say these new zones can have unintended consequences for some.
3: Jessica Duenas is in recovery and a life coach for the Luckiest Club, an online community for people dealing with substance abuse. Duenas says allowing people to consume alcohol publicly in drinking districts could be a chaotic temptation for people trying to get sober or stay sober.
4: When I work with clients in one-on-one coaching, that is often one of the biggest barriers to their sobriety. It's being right in the middle of spaces where there's alcohol just flowing a lot.
3: Other recovery coaches counter that sobriety means holding yourself accountable for your own actions. Boston Mayor Michelle Wu has opened two areas where people can consume alcoholic beverages outdoors through July 31st. Marilyn Scherer, GBH News.
2: And local Cabo Verdeans are celebrating their national soccer team's success in the World Cup. Cabo Verde has a chance of making the tournament's knockout rounds after holding Uruguay to a 2-2 draw yesterday. Frank Baptista Jr. is a local fan who also watched the team play to a draw against Spain.
5: For a nation like Cape Verde, first time in the World Cup, to not lose a game yet, to draw against two tough opponents, it's hard to put in words sometimes. You know, the feeling of excitement, proud.
2: Cabo Verde plays its final group stage match Friday against Saudi Arabia. We're looking at rain with scattered storms overnight, lows in the 60s, cloudy tomorrow with showers and thunderstorms, high 71. 65 right now in Boston. 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
9: Good evening, I'm Nick Schifrin. Jeff Bennett and Amna Nawaz are away. On the NewsHour tonight, the U.S. temporarily lifts sanctions on Iran, as Vice President Vance says Tehran will allow UN nuclear inspectors back into the country. The United Kingdom's uncertain political future after Keir Starmer succumbs to political pressure and resigns as prime minister. And melting ice. The scientist and his family who've been tracking rapidly melting glaciers for nearly half a century.
10: This landscape has been shaped by ice. And so to understand the landscape and the ice, you really have to walk across it.
11: Major funding for the PBS NewsHour has been provided by the ongoing support of these individuals and institutions, and friends of the NewsHour, including Leonard and Norma Klorfine, and the Judy and Peter Bloom Kovler Foundation. And with the ongoing support of these individuals and institutions.

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1: Welcome to the NewsHour. The U.S. temporarily removed oil sanctions on Iran today, creating the potential for an Iranian economic windfall in U.S. dollars as the first round of talks ended in Switzerland. Vice President J.D. Vance led the U.S. delegation, mediated by Qatar and Pakistan. The negotiations come as one of the main sticking points, the war in Lebanon, appeared to calm, at least for the day. Liz Landers begins our coverage.
2: If Iran doesn't live up to their agreement, or if they're not behaving, I will do what I have to do.
3: President Donald Trump today making a veiled threat to Iran if they don't adhere to the memorandum of understanding that was struck last week.
2: We're doing very well in terms of negotiating a fair and reasonable deal.
3: In Switzerland earlier today, Vice President J.D. Vance said talks with Iran are already paving the way for more technical discussions about its nuclear program.
4: We did exactly what we wanted to do, which is accomplish four things for the American people.
3: Vance, touting progress, laid out those key points: establishing a mechanism for keeping the Strait of Hormuz open, coordination for the ceasefire between Israel and Hezbollah in Lebanon, a process for the technical negotiations that remain, and an agreement on IAEA inspection of nuclear facilities. But Iran's foreign ministry today denied negotiations on nuclear issues, saying they did not accept any new commitments. Shortly after Vance's comments, Treasury Secretary Scott Bessent announced that his agency would waive sanctions on Iranian oil as part of an interim agreement to end the war. The license authorizes the production, delivery, and sale of Iranian oil into late August. Miad Maliki, a former top sanctions official at the Treasury Department, is now a senior fellow at the Foundation for Defense of Democracies. He called the dollar authorization, allowing Iran to get paid in U.S. dollars, a critical detail in the announcement.
5: Now, as far as cash, I think they have about 67, 68 million barrels of Iranian oil that are within international waters close to China. In Asia, so that becomes available to buyers. And if, you know, at current prices, that is $8 to $9 billion in floating inventory that now becomes available to buyers.
3: Meanwhile, there was a calm in Lebanon today, with no Israeli strikes reported overnight and into today. But it followed a bloody weekend of Israeli strikes. At a funeral yesterday, a familiar chant: "Death to Israel." Family members gathered to mourn four of the at least two dozen people killed in an Israeli strike on Saturday, including five children. Hours earlier, Israel and Hezbollah agreed to a ceasefire, but Israel refused to leave its occupation of southern Lebanon. Hezbollah chief Naim Qassem yesterday adamant in refusing to back down if Israel doesn't.
6: Israel will not stay in Lebanon, and we will defend ourselves. Any violation we will deal with as we see fit.
3: Israeli Prime Minister Benjamin Netanyahu today also resolute.
7: The directive is clear and has not changed. Our fighters in southern Lebanon have full freedom of action to thwart any direct or emerging threat against them.
3: Just yesterday, Israelis in Tel Aviv lined the streets, bidding farewell to one of the four soldiers killed in southern Lebanon last week. An attendee voiced frustrations over Israel's exclusion from the weekend negotiations.
8: With the talks of the negotiations between Iran, United States, Israel is out of the question. We are with hands tied behind our back.
3: Meanwhile, at a natural gas export terminal in Qatar, officials said a blast killed at least 13 people, but there was no indication the incident was a planned attack. Operations had just resumed after the area was struck by Iran earlier in the war. Tomorrow, Secretary of State Marco Rubio is set to travel to the Middle East to discuss the memorandum. For the PBS NewsHour, I'm Liz Landers.
1: We now have two views on the U.S.-Iran negotiations and the agreement that ended the war. Moeen Robani is a former U.N. official and is a non-resident senior fellow at the Middle East Council on Global Affairs. And Jonathan Karikas is a retired Israeli lieutenant colonel who led forces in Lebanon and Gaza and served as the IDF's international spokesperson. He's now a senior fellow at the Foundation for Defense of Democracies. Thanks very much. Welcome, both of you, to the NewsHour. Moeen Rabbani, let me start with you, and let me start with today's news that came out of Vice President Vance, that it was lifting sanctions on Iran, selling oil for 60 days. What's your response to that announcement?
9: Well, I think this is an indication that the memorandum of understanding is beginning to produce serious negotiations between the United States and Iran. I think we have to disabuse ourselves of the illusion that an agreement can be reached within the next 60 days, but at least it could set the basis for constructive diplomacy and create this the space and the additional time that will be required to reach an agreement ultimately between the U.S. and Iran. I think it's a positive and hopeful sign.
1: Jonathan Karikas, the U.S. lifting sanctions on Iran selling oil sets the basis for diplomacy. Do you agree?
10: No, and I think that history teaches us that paying bloodthirsty murderers and terrorists, whether they are of a country or just a terrorist organization, never ends well. When you pay terrorist money, they're usually emboldened, and I will not be surprised to see that the money that the Iranian regime will make out of this very, very generous American concession won't go for the benefit of the Iranian people. It'll go towards armament, weapons, trying to fund Hezbollah and Hamas and other terrorist organizations. And I don't think that much positive will come out of it.
1: Moeen Rabbani, the other major news from the U.S. today was the announcement of a mechanism of deconfliction. That's the phrase that J.D. Vance used for regional ceasefire, essentially for the war in Lebanon. And the vice president gave an example. He said that a low-level Hezbollah operative, who of course has been fighting Israel, who was not following orders but fired a drone at Israel, and then Israel fired back. So is this a step in the right direction? And what do you think about Vance's characterization of the war?
9: Well, I think the establishment of a deconfliction cell regarding Lebanon is also a positive development, and it shows that we're making the transition from the general political statements that were included in the memorandum of understanding, that we're transitioning to serious, detailed, technical discussions and actual implementation. And the purpose of this deconfliction cell, you know, the unstated premise, is that Israel appears determined to continue and, where possible, to escalate its military aggression in Lebanon, in order to both continue with its objectives in Lebanon and in order to seek to derail U.S.-Iranian diplomacy. And this is essentially the U.S. and Iran together putting the shackles on Israel and preventing it from carrying out those intentions and those plans.
1: Jonathan Karikas, is Israel trying to derail this diplomacy?
10: I think what Israel is trying to do is to defend itself and live in peace in its internationally recognized borders without the attack of Iranian proxies, Hezbollah being the most dangerous and best armed one. Hezbollah is now in trouble, and that's why their masters, the Iranian regime, they're rushing to defend and try to save Hezbollah. And that is what this is about. This is not about the territorial sovereignty of Lebanon. It's not about the Lebanese people. The Lebanese people, by the way, are represented by the Lebanese government. And the Lebanese government says very clearly that they don't want Hezbollah as an armed foreign entity in their country, and that Hezbollah doesn't have the legitimacy to fight against Israel. And communications was never a problem. There already is a mechanism. I've been part of it. I was a liaison officer to UN peacekeepers in Lebanon, and I was part of the mechanism that carried messages between Israel and the Lebanese armed forces. But the problem is that with an organization like Hezbollah, a jihadi organization that is sworn to destroy the state of Israel and kill as many Jews as they can, the problem was never how can we communicate. The problem is, why do they exist on our northern border, and why has Iran been able to provide them with weapons and money as they have been for over so many years? And why is this now happening? And why is this connection being made between the Strait of Hormuz and Lebanon? I think the Lebanese people, Israelis, and many other people are going to regret if this is the way things go forward.
1: Moeen Rabbani, why do we need another mechanism? What difference can it make?
9: Well, look at what happened with the previous mechanism that was established in November 2024 as part of the ceasefire agreement that was reached then. It was thoroughly ineffective. Israel violated that ceasefire on a daily basis, killing hundreds of Lebanese, conducting assassinations in the heart of Beirut. And so the purpose of this new deconfliction cell, as it's called, is to find a more effective alternative that can actually restrain Israel this time around. You know, the question was just posed, why does Hezbollah even exist? Well, there's a very simple reason, and that is because in 1982, Israel conducted a failed campaign to destroy the PLO in Lebanon, in its invasion of Lebanon at that time. And that set the basis for the establishment and emergence of Hezbollah. It's certainly true that Hezbollah would like to see Israel dismantled, and it's equally true that Israel has an official policy of destroying Hezbollah. That's why it's been fighting in Lebanon and occupying a good part of Lebanese territory.
1: Jonathan Karikas, you're shaking your head just in the last minute that we have.
10: Yeah, let's remind our American viewers that Hezbollah is a U.S.-designated terror organization with buckets of American blood on their hands, let alone Israeli blood, and they are nothing of the like. Hezbollah are a proxy organization of the Islamic Republic of Iran. They are foreign. They serve foreign interests, those of Iran. They do not represent Lebanon, and that's not me saying it. That is the democratically elected government in Lebanon that says so. And frankly, it makes me puzzled why the U.S. is conducting two parallel processes, one the negotiations with the Islamic state of Iran regarding Hormuz and linking it with Lebanon, but then also parallel to that, trying to make peace between Israel and Lebanon. These two processes, these two tracks cannot work together. They are mutually undermining each other. And I really hope that the ones where the sovereign state of Israel speaking with the sovereign state of Lebanon without Iranian interference is the one that will prevail for the benefit of everybody in the region.
1: We'll have to leave it there. Moeen Rabbani, Jonathan Karikas, thanks very much to you both.
10: Thank you.
9: Thank you.
1: British Prime Minister Keir Starmer resigned today, setting in motion a process to replace him that will produce the seventh prime minister in 10 years. Starmer came to office just 2 years ago atop a landslide victory, ousting the Conservative Party that had governed the United Kingdom for nearly 15 years. But dissatisfaction with his government grew quickly, leading to a mutiny within his own Labour Party, and now a single likely replacement. Romilly Weeks of ITV News reports.
11: It's become a painfully familiar bit of furniture, and it could only herald one thing. The lectern manoeuvred into position, the banks of cameras trained, as Britain's sixth Prime Minister since the Brexit referendum became the fifth to resign before their time was up. Keir Starmer first wanting to show it hadn't all been for nothing.
12: Look at what we've achieved in just 2 years.
11: Then, watched by those MPs still loyal, he faced the writing on the wall.
12: The question my party is asking now is whether I am best placed to lead us into the next general election. I have heard the answer of my parliamentary party to that question, and I accept that answer with good grace. Every decision I've taken has been about putting the country I love first. That is why I will resign as leader of the Labour Party.
13: He had wanted, he had intended to fight on, but 4 years after Boris Johnson said the same, Keir Starmer has also bowed to the inevitable, leaving in a way he can never have imagined when he walked victorious up this street just 2 years ago.
14: His guiding compass has been to put the country first and to ensure that this next stage and phase is as orderly as possible. That is the measure of the man.
15: You're one of those backing the Prime Minister right to the end. Will you now back Andy Burnham?
14: Oh, look, I've been loyal to every leader of the Labour Party and every Prime Minister. I've been loyal to this one. I will be loyal to the next.
11: As for the man who wants to be next, Andy Burnham, so-called King of the North, made an almost regal procession southwards, his train track from Manchester to Euston, where he dodged waiting crowds and sped off in a cab, arriving in Westminster to be sworn in.
16: We now come to Andy Burnham, member for Makerfield.
11: That clearly not the limit of his ambition.
17: I swear by Almighty God that I will be faithful and bear true allegiance to His Majesty King Charles.
11: The question now whether there'll be any leadership contest at all. The Conservative leader called for speed.
18: But what are we waiting for? There are critical decisions that need to be made.
11: Posing with around 200 Labour MPs this afternoon, Andy Burnham was showing any potential rivals what they would have to beat, and showing Keir Starmer what he has lost, as the Prime Minister, comforted only by his wife, re-entered Number 10, his home, his job, for not much longer. Romley Weeks, ITV News.

0: In today's other headlines, the Lincoln Memorial Reflecting Pool here in Washington is set to undergo more repairs just days ahead of America's 250th anniversary. That's according to President Trump, who has repeatedly claimed without evidence that vandals caused the algae blooms and peeling paint that have plagued the pool since its renovation. Here's Stephanie Tsai.
1: Green, murky water and floating chunks of paint. This is the Lincoln Memorial Reflecting Pool, just weeks after a renovation project that has cost taxpayers millions of dollars and stirred up political controversy.
2: We had vandalism.
1: In the Oval Office today, President Trump repeated that vandals are to blame for the damage and said there's photo evidence.
2: We have I think 290-300 foot slit right through it, probably a box cutter or a knife of some kind.
1: Authorities say they've arrested at least five people and handed out citations to several others. Among those arrested, former U.S. Olympian David Hearn, who is facing a destruction of government property charge. He says he was just touching lining that was already floating in the water.
3: I don't think it's something that will stand up in court.
1: Sarah Bronin is a law professor at George Washington University who specializes in historic preservation and property law.
3: The kinds of activities that the passersby are accused of doing, again, dipping their hand into the water, merely touching some of the material that has fallen off of the bottom of the pool, are really not the kinds of activities that, at least based on my review of case law and understanding of the statute, have ever really been prosecuted.
2: It was in terrible shape. It was filthy, dirty.
1: The president unveiled plans to clean up and coat the pool's surface in what he called American flag blue earlier this year, estimating it would cost up to $2 million. Once water started flowing back in, records revealed nearly $15 million were awarded for the project to companies with only limited experience with federal contracts. Aerial images of the pool showed a transformation from deep blue to murky green in the days that followed, and lining peeling from the floor. The pool quickly became a spectacle. Drawing a handful of self-styled pro-algae demonstrators and many more frustrated taxpayers.
4: I want my money back after seeing this. I think that it was a huge waste of money to begin with, and I think our resources could be used a lot better elsewhere.
1: Crews have been working to remove the green goop with vacuum pumps and strainers.
5: It's called New Pond Syndrome.
1: Pool expert and YouTube personality Steve Goodale, better known as Swimming Pool Steve, says the algae is a typical occurrence for freshly filled ponds. But the damage to the surface indicates potential issues with the bond layer applied between the old and new finishes.
5: If you are deficient or insufficient with your surface preparation of the substrate before you apply this product, man, you were in for a bad time. And what would that look like if you were to see that? Well, it would basically look like it would start peeling off in sheets.
1: President Trump says the new repairs are set to begin immediately. For the PBS NewsHour, I'm Stephanie Tsai.
0: Also today, the Supreme Court reinstated a murder conviction in the case of Eitan Peetz, the six-year-old boy who went missing in New York City in 1979. In a 6-3 decision, the justices reversed a lower court decision that overturned the conviction of Pedro Hernandez, who admitted to the crime and was convicted of kidnapping and murder. But Hernandez's lawyers have said his confession was due to a mental illness. Peetz vanished while walking to a Manhattan bus stop. His disappearance helped launch a movement to find missing children, and he was among the first to appear on milk cartons. Across the Midwest, a series of tornadoes claimed at least three lives, leaving homes in tatters and tens of thousands without power. Eyewitness footage caught the tornadoes tearing through fields and communities in Indiana and Illinois yesterday. In Sedgwick County, Kansas, a man was killed when his home was blown off its foundation. Meantime, out west...
6: Yeah, just have them patrol down the street down below and pretty sure you're
0: Firefighters are battling a massive wildfire near the town of Eureka, Utah. All 1,000 residents have been forced to evacuate. And parts of Sedona, Arizona were also evacuated as dozens of wildfires rage across the country, across the Southwest, under hot and dry conditions. In Colombia, a Trump-backed political outsider looks set to be the next country's next president amid a broader wave of far-right candidates across Latin America winning elections. As of now, Abelardo de la Espriella holds a razor-thin lead over his progressive opponent with nearly all the votes counted. The business owner and lawyer has never held office. Nicknamed the Tiger, de la Espriella has promised to crack down on crime and ease business regulations. Last night, he claimed victory and pledged to govern for all Colombians.
7: For those who voted for me and for those who chose another candidate, there will be no winners or losers. There will be no reprisals, no persecution, because in a democracy there are no irreconcilable enemies.
0: His opponent, Ivan Cepeda, called the count, quote, unofficial and non-binding, and said he'll challenge the results. In the Democratic Republic of the Congo, authorities say the number of confirmed Ebola cases is now more than 1,000, with at least 254 deaths. The virus has now spread to a third displacement camp in the east of the country, killing an 18-month-old girl. Health officials say about 100 people have recovered since the outbreak was declared last month, but they add that contact tracing remains a problem and the peak of the outbreak is still to come. Turning to the World Cup, Lionel Messi is now the all-time leading scorer in tournament history. Argentina's superstar overcame a missed penalty kick early on to score his 17th and 18th goals in his team's win over Austria. The defending champions now advance to the knockout rounds. One team still aiming to advance? Norway is looking to ride a wave of fan support, with supporters performing their Viking row in New York's Times Square. Norway takes the pitch against Senegal tonight. On Wall Street today, stocks ended mixed as big tech shares struggled. The Dow Jones Industrial Average added nearly 150 points. The NASDAQ dropped 350 points, or about 1.3%. The S&P 500 also ended lower. And the music industry lost a titan today. Clive Davis nurtured artists across nearly every major genre for more than half a century.
8: It was once said Clive Davis lived for 3.5 minutes of magic.
9: But no other man's gonna do.
8: From the debuts of Whitney Houston,
9: I keep on falling,
8: to Alicia Keys. He shaped and signed superstars. Bruce Springsteen. Name dropped by Aerosmith. Davis was himself a star, an unparalleled hitmaker. He rocketed to the top of the industry and stayed there for almost 70 years. Davis grew up in Brooklyn, the son of a traveling tie salesman.
10: Never knew I had ears, never knew that I could hear a hit record, never knew that I could discover an artist. But this is one of the lucky breaks that occur in life.
8: He got a scholarship to Harvard to become a lawyer and started in Columbia Records' legal department at the age of 28. He rose to become its president thanks to his, quote, golden ear, and struck gold, embracing the rock and roll revolution, signing artists including Janis Joplin.
10: I mean, it really raised the hair on your arms and sent those proverbial tingles up your spine. But there are epiphanies that could happen in life that change you. And this was an epiphany for me.
8: His career changed throughout, and at times he became a lightning rod. In the 1970s, Columbia Records fired him and accused him of stealing money. He was charged on a number of counts and indicted on tax evasion. He also clashed with some of his artists, but he always said his focus was the songs.
11: Sing us a song, you're the piano man. Sing us a song tonight.
8: Across genres and decades, he once said, I don't look for hit records, I look for stars. Billy Joel, revitalizing the career of Aretha Franklin. And embracing hip-hop and R&B.
12: It was all a dream. I used to read Word Up magazine. Salt and pepper.
10: This was a golden era. It was a golden era for the music industry. It was certainly a golden era for me.
8: A music titan who helped provide the soundtrack of so many people's lives. Clive Davis was 94 years old.
0: Still to come on the NewsHour, a new Justice Department memo questions decades of protections for people with disabilities. Tamara Keith and Amy Walter break down the latest political headlines. And the life and legacy of the late Federal Reserve Chairman Alan Greenspan.
13: This is the PBS NewsHour from the David M. Rubenstein Studio at WETA in Washington, headquarters of PBS News.
0: A recently released Justice Department memo questions decades of protections for Americans with disabilities. It's the latest effort by the Trump administration to shift longstanding practices for the disability community. Ali Rogan has more on potentially landmark changes.
14: Nick, the new memo is one of several attempts to change services and policies dedicated to people with disabilities. The DOJ says states aren't required to provide home and community-based services that have long kept disabled Americans out of institutions if they would benefit from these other services. And as the administration seeks to shutter the Department of Education, it's moving key responsibilities to agencies which disability advocates say are less equipped to handle them. For perspective on what these actions mean for the disability community, I'm joined by Maria Towne. She's president and CEO of the American Association of People with Disabilities. Maria, you are on the move today. Thank you so much for taking the time to speak with us. I first want to ask about this DOJ memo, which really provides a new interpretation of these existing laws and a Supreme Court decision that reaffirmed what we have understood to this point to be the rights afforded to people with disabilities. Can you just walk us through what those existing statutes are?
15: So in the Americans with Disabilities Act, which turns 36 next month, there is an integration mandate. And the Olmstead decision is a Supreme Court decision that turns 27 years old today that affirmed the integration mandate in the Americans with Disabilities Act. The Olmstead decision stated that people with disabilities had to be served in the most integrated setting whenever possible. What this means in practice is that states cannot forcibly institutionalize people with disabilities, whether that be in nursing homes, state psychiatric facilities, or in other institutional settings. And so this memo from the Department of Justice, which says that Olmstead is not enforceable, completely goes against all previous legal precedent. And it also goes against the will of Congress and the will of the Supreme Court.
14: So if states no longer feel obligated because of this DOJ legal opinion, which we should mention is not a law, but could have far-reaching implications anyway, if states don't feel obligated to provide these services to people who would benefit from them rather than go into an institution, what does that mean for the people who rely on home and community-based services?
15: This means that people's ability to live in their homes and in their communities and with their families and friends that they love is in jeopardy. If states decide not to follow decades of legal precedent and existing civil rights, it means that people with disabilities may be forced into institutions instead of being provided with services that allow them to thrive in their communities. It may also mean that people's health suffers. And in the worst case scenario, it means people will die. We know that people with disabilities and older adults have better outcomes and live longer lives when they are served in the community and not in institutions. So this could have extremely dire consequences for many people and their families across the country.
14: Separately, Maria, the administration is taking steps to move oversight of special education from the Department of Education to HHS. Here is what Education Secretary Linda McMahon said recently about these changes. Quote, "By closely partnering with HHS, we will align federal services to improve academic outcomes, strengthen access to programs and information, and support people with disabilities so they can gain self-sufficiency, life tools, and meaningful employment that they need to succeed in their lives." How does your group see it?
15: This move basically re-medicalizes the education of students with disabilities. Putting special education in education asserts that students with disabilities have a chance at mainstream curriculum, at developing critical thinking skills, and in participating in the classroom, mainstream classrooms with their non-disabled peers. We see this as a resegregation of students with disabilities when literally for the past 50 years, the standard has been to serve students with disabilities in the least restrictive environment mm-hmm. and to ensure that students with disabilities have a free and appropriate public education. We are concerned that the public education students with disabilities will receive will no longer be appropriate because it will no longer be a meaningful education.
14: And we see the government focusing on changes to policies and services that affect children and adults with disabilities. What are the stakes for the wider disability community here?
15: These changes, both the change in education coupled with the DOJ memo, basically put our nation back at least 50 years, if not more. We are worried that we will see the progress that's been made on disability rights and on the quality of life of disabled people, whether they're young or old, erode very, very quickly, and that hard-fought progress will be lost.
14: Maria Towne, President and CEO of the American Association of People with Disabilities, thank you so much.
15: Thank you.

0: The war in Iran has opened new cracks in President Trump's relationship with GOP leaders on Capitol Hill. And Democrats face their own family feud this week as New York's primaries pit progressives against moderates. Here to reflect on that and the reflecting pool is our Politics Monday duo, Amy Walter of the Cook Political Report with Amy Walter and Tamara Keith of NPR. Thanks, guys. Welcome back.
1: Hello.
0: Tam, let me start with you. You've got high-profile Republican allies questioning the Iran memo of understanding, say it's weak. And there's also spy power negotiations at a standstill. Is this a GOP conference now pushing back or not?
1: I think that we need to wait a little while to see whether they are rhetorically pushing back or whether they're actually going to take votes or do more substantive things to push back on the president. They certainly have, some of them have certainly expressed displeasure with the Iran deal, with President Trump like temporarily pulling his nomination for the director of national intelligence or telling him not to show up for his confirmation hearing. There is a big well of frustration with Republicans towards the president. There's a big well of frustration from the president towards Republicans, insisting that they do all kinds of things to pass the Save America Act,
0: right,
1: which is a measure that would require voter ID, proof of citizenship, and also would really limit mail voting, which a lot of Republicans actually like. He's putting a lot of pressure on Senate Republicans. Mm-hmm. He's actually headed up to the Hill this week to meet with some of these Senate Republicans. It's just not clear that they can give him what he wants, but it's also not clear how hard they're ultimately going to push back against him.
0: Amy, and I wonder how much political pressure there is from people, so to speak. Let's look at the polls,
1: the people.
0: PBS NewsHour, NPR Marist poll released last week found the president with the lowest approval rating of his second term, 36%, only 33% approving of his handling of the economy, a new low for him as president, and 78% of Americans say gas prices are straining their household budget. How much of this is actual
2: pressure? Here's where this Republican rift is really interesting. As we've been discussing, and you know very well, there's definitely a rift ideologically on Capitol Hill between those maybe who are more hawkish, who would like to see the United States continue down the path they were going on militarily, and others who did not want to see that. But fundamentally, politically, if you're a Republican up for re-election in a tough district, here's a number you've been seeing since the war started. The president's handling of the economy, the net unfavorable, has gone up by about 10 points. His net unfavorable on inflation has gone up close to 20 points. That is a problem for you as a Republican running for re-election. So this war ending, theoretically, is going to help bring those numbers back to hopefully a reasonable place if you're a Republican running for re-election. But the challenge right now for Republicans, in like the sort of intra-party challenge, beyond this question of how hard do they push back on Donald Trump, who still remains the kingmaker in the party, but is the lack of enthusiasm among the base. The one thing in that Marist poll that I looked at is people who identify as Republican, how strongly do they approve of Trump versus how many are just like, yeah, he's okay, he's fine, I approve. The strongly approved number since a year ago at this time among Republicans has dropped like close to 12 points on net. And so what you're seeing is Republicans aren't abandoning Donald Trump, but they're just not as enthusiastic about him, which means they may not be as enthusiastic to show up to vote.
0: Let's talk about Democratic primaries tomorrow. Maryland and Utah hold primaries tomorrow. South Carolina hold its primary runoff. But most election watchers will be focused on New York, where New York City Mayor Zohran Mamdani is backing challengers against incumbent Democrats he sees as too moderate. Amy, which races are you watching most closely?
2: Well, let's start with this. Yes, it's New York. I love the people of New York, but it is a very small segment of the electorate. Now, no doubt, I think the national attention is going to be on Mamdani and whether he can use what he has right now, which is considerable political clout within the New York City, the progressive movement, to get his preferred candidates over the line. I'm intrigued by a couple of things. The first is, there's basically an AI versus AI battle taking place in the one of the districts in Manhattan, Upper West, Upper East Side, where the folks from Anthropic, who would like to see maybe more regulation, are supporting a candidate who, while in the state legislature, actually passed some AI regulation. The folks at OpenAI don't really like the legislation that he passed, and so they're spending against him millions and millions of dollars for one seat in Congress. The second thing I would say, there's a lot of talk about whether Mamdani succeeds. What does this mean for the Democratic Socialist Movement? Does this mean the party now, the Democratic Party, has moved so far left? The race, I think, that's going to tell us much more about that is not happening until August, and that's in Michigan, where a much more progressive candidate, sort of in the mold of some of these candidates that Mamdani is supporting, is facing off against two more sort of establishment-y type of Democrats in a swing state, in a state that's going to matter in the next upcoming presidential election as well. So whether that candidate can win a primary and whether that candidate can win a general election will tell us a lot more about the strength of that wing of the party, the Mamdani wing or the Bernie wing, than what's happening in New York.
0: And Tam, let me finally get you on the pool. So the president seems—
1: Why, thank you.
0: The president seems increasingly frustrated, shall we say, by his struggle to clean the pool, to convince the public that it was in fact saboteurs who created all that algae and all of the paint crusting. Do these claims, do these arguments still land with his supporters?
1: Yeah, and I will not be here to truth on or fact check on epoxy and how it works because that is not my expertise. What I will say is that this reflecting pool has turned into yet another fight over Donald Trump. And he made the pool about himself. It is one of many projects that he has pushed through ahead of America 250. He has put so much focus on it, so much, calling people into the Oval Office to show charts of the pool next to giant skyscrapers to say how big it is, and on and on and on, and all of these Truth Social posts and all of this, that he's drawing so much attention to it. And it does raise the question, like, what about those kitchen table issues that Senate Republicans want to talk about, and this housing bill that is bipartisan support and just passed the Senate that could be something that they could run on
2: or talk about, which he has not talked about at all, right?
1: Right. Yeah. Other than the pool. Yeah. Anything but the pool.
0: I have a feeling the pool debate will continue.
1: Yes. So,
0: Tamara Keith, Amy Walter, thanks as always.
1: You're welcome.
2: It. Welcome, Nick.
0: Today, the former chairman of the Federal Reserve, Alan Greenspan, died from complications of Parkinson's at the age of 100. Greenspan was widely considered the most powerful chair in modern times, serving for nearly two decades and largely presiding over a period of long prosperity. He was frequently credited for helping manage inflation and foster growth, but his strong beliefs in the free market and less regulation came under sharp criticism during the financial crisis. Paul Solomon has our remembrance.
3: Alan Greenspan, born in New York City in 1926. He told Jim Lehrer in 2007 that he was a whiz with numbers from the beginning.
4: The math was a big deal when I was very young and my mother used to parade me out. She would have me add 45 and 162 in my head. Mm-hmm. And I'm a kid. And
5: you were just being kind of there as show-off boy.
4: Show-off.
5: Right?
4: I was a prop for parties.
5: Yeah.
3: But Greenspan's first career was in music, studying at Juilliard and playing jazz professionally. It wasn't long, though, before he gave up gig work to go back to numbers.
4: The best economic decision I ever made in my life was to decide to leave the music business and go into economics.
3: Young economist Greenspan was soon drawn to Ayn Rand, fierce opponent of government regulation.
6: Each man must live as an end in himself and follow his own rational self-interest.
3: The author of The Fountainhead and Atlas Shrugged became Greenspan's mentor.
7: He was almost a quasi-son, I would say.
3: Sebastian Mallaby wrote a biography of Greenspan, The Man Who Knew.
7: His roots were in the extreme sort of libertarian anti-government circles. And it's remarkable, therefore, that he spent most of his career very successfully in power, in politics, in Washington, and doing all the things that a libertarian might abhor.
3: Greenspan got into politics as an advisor to the 1968 Richard Nixon campaign, chaired the Council of Economic Advisers under President Ford, was a member of President Ronald Reagan's Economic Policy Board. And in 1987, he became chairman of the Federal Reserve.
8: Chairman Greenspan will bring all his skill to bear upon the task of promoting our continued economic growth while keeping inflation low.
3: He went on to serve five terms under four different presidents, trusted by Republicans and Democrats alike.
7: He just had this ability to go into a room in a one-on-one meeting, spout a bunch of very obscure data, and make the other person feel that the only way they could understand this stuff is they asked for his advice.
9: I'm trying to punch him on my
3: face. Just 2 months after he became Fed chair, the stock market crashed by over 22% in one day, October 19th, 1987.
7: And he issued a statement saying that the Fed would do what it took, effectively, to stabilize the markets. And that was enough to get the markets to bounce back.
3: Whenever the stock market threatened to plunge again, says Malaby,
7: Greenspan seemed to pop up, say something which stabilized everybody's nerves, you know, offer maybe to cut interest rates, and then that would make the markets go up again.
3: Greenspan was credited with steering the Fed through two recessions. For stabilizing global markets in the late 90s, he was lionized and praised for intervening again after September 11th. And in fact, Greenspan's reign coincided with the longest economic expansion in U.S. history, prompting the title Maestro of the U.S. Economy.
7: He really was, in a way that I think it's hard to imagine today, a sort of technocrat hero.
3: In one widely noted speech, Greenspan worried openly about the stock market overheating.
4: How do we know when irrational exuberance has unduly escalated asset values, which then become subject to unexpected and prolonged contractions?
3: But more typically, he kept markets up, though using opaque language to explain himself, especially when asked a question he didn't want to answer.
7: And so he would let his sentence sort of go around with multiple subclauses, and it would just be incomprehensible. It was a tactic and a very successful one.
3: No wonder his testimony before Congress could be hard to follow.
4: We at the Federal Reserve, recognizing the powerful forces of productivity growth and global restraint on inflation, have not perceived to date the need to tighten policy in response to strong demand beyond what has occurred through falling inflation's upward pressure on the real federal funds rate and the modest increase in the nominal rate.
3: As Greenspan later told Jim Lehrer,
4: one of the problems that surprised me when I got into public life was that open, clear talk often creates problems.
3: In 2007, there were serious worries about a financial bubble. Greenspan's response?
4: When you get bubbles like this, there is no way of diffusing them until the speculative fever breaks on its own.
3: Soon after came the 2008 financial collapse, and Greenspan's reputation quickly reversed. He was widely criticized for having allowed the housing bubble.
7: You know, financial bubbles are super disruptive, and to ignore them is a big mistake. And Greenspan made that mistake, and that is where I fault him.
3: But when he appeared before a House committee in 2008, Greenspan sort of admitted that he'd put too much trust in markets to self-correct.
4: Those of us who have looked to the self-interest of lending institutions to protect shareholders' equity, myself especially, are in a state of shocked disbelief.
3: For much of his tenure, Greenspan presided over a rapidly changing economy, one transformed by technology and globalization, but it was all part of a business he never tired of.
4: I've been an economist since the latter part of the 1940s. And that's my profession. I love it.
3: Alan Greenspan is survived by his wife of 29 years, journalist Andrea Mitchell. For the PBS NewsHour, Paul Solman.
0: Finally from us, melting ice. The world's glaciers are receding at an alarming rate, losing more than a trillion tons of ice a year. It's fueled in part by climate change and is driving sea levels higher, which could threaten coastal communities around the world. Special correspondent Ben Tracy of Climate Central found a man who, alongside his family, has seen the melt firsthand every year for nearly half a century.
10: But it is stunningly beautiful out here.
11: This 1-2 miles we've done so far today, I mean, that was fun.
10: I'm not complaining. I'm happy to take a walk on a glacier any day.
12: In the rugged North Cascade Mountains of Washington State,
11: my life has been shaped by this ice.
12: No one likely knows this glacier better than Maury Pelto.
11: We got 6,000 measurements on this glacier.
10: You have 6,000 measurements on this one glacier?
11: Yeah, at least.
10: Wow.
12: For more than 40 years, Pelto, a glaciologist, has returned to this remote wilderness. The crunch of footsteps in the snow now rivaled by the sounds of melting ice.
11: It's always melting off. The crevasses are changing. We can hear the water flowing under our feet.
10: Yeah, I mean, just standing here, you can hear it just running under our feet.
12: Pelto founded the North Cascades Glacier Climate Project in 1984 as a grad student. He vowed to measure these glaciers every summer for 50 years.
10: So how deep is that?
11: This is 9.5 feet. So now we just do this over and over again all day long.
12: This is year 42.
10: How old were you when you decided to do 50 years of this?
11: I was 22.
10: 22. How old are you now?
11: 63.
12: In that time, the glaciers have changed more than he has, shrinking by 40%. Some have disappeared. Pelto's work has been featured by NASA and fed into a worldwide glacier database.
10: So of the 47 that you have studied and returned to over and over again, how many are gone?
11: 12 of them.
10: 12?
11: Yeah, and 9 of them just in the last 5 years.
10: Wow.
12: Climate scientists say warmer summers and drier winters, driven by our burning of fossil fuels, are accelerating the loss. 7 of the 10 worst years for glacier melt worldwide have happened since 2010, according to Climate Central. Or just ask Maury Pelto where the ice used to be.
11: Almost 50 feet above my head, just a decade ago.
10: A decade ago, this glacier would have been 50 feet above your head?
11: Yeah.
10: That much has been lost?
11: Yes.
12: Glaciers are Earth's water towers, storing 70% of the fresh water supply. Vital for drinking, farming, and the health of many ecosystems. As they melt, sea levels are rising, and coastal flooding is getting worse.
11: We're on Ptarmigan Ridge, and that's a ridge that extends most of the way from Mount Shuckson to Mount Baker that we're looking at.
10: That is spectacular scenery up there.
11: It is. You know, it's the highest mountain in the North Cascades.
12: On his annual treks to Mount Baker,
11: it feels like home.
12: Pelto has hiked nearly 6,000 miles and slept 800 nights in a tent.
11: This is our kitchen. We got our living rooms. We got our picture window. It's also one of those places that's really special to us as a family.
13: I brought 2 real crampons and a fancy yak track.
12: His son, Ben, daughter, Jill.
14: Hi, oh, looking right at me.
12: And now his 9-month-old granddaughter, Wren, have joined him in the field.
14: 2 feet.
11: 2 feet.
12: Jill Pelto has spent 17 summers by her dad's side.
11: I get some measurements of the GPS along the blue ice.
12: But she doesn't just collect data. As the project's art director, she paints it.
10: So these measurements that you and your dad are taking out here, eventually some of those data points will go into your art.
14: Yes, exactly. Data is a story about something in the real world, and that story has meaning and emotion, and that's what I'm trying to bring into my art.
12: Her watercolor paintings are more than just beautiful landscapes. They reveal the science. Look closely and you see a bar graph of glacier decline in the North Cascades. One piece showing temperature rise and ice loss made the cover of Time magazine.
14: I think sometimes when people see data, there's kind of this instant reaction. And it's not like the data is any different in my art, but something about that combination maybe gets people to kind of put down that wall of like, oh, I can't understand this, or, you know, this is not something I'm interested in.
10: The average person is not going to read a scientific report.
14: No.
10: But they will see a painting.
14: Yes.
10: And it does impact you in a different way.
14: Yes, definitely.
12: Her art has given her dad a new way to share the story he's been recording for the past 42 years.
15: There's nothing left of the glacier that was around that cave.
14: No.
10: What has this been like for the two of you to do this together? I imagine something like this has to change your relationship in some way.
15: We do it so seamlessly at this point. Sometimes I don't know what, you know, where I start.
16: Feels like you're one team out here.
15: Yeah.
14: This bigger project that just means so much to us and has shaped our lives. So sharing that every year is, yeah, beyond special.
15: Tomorrow we go to the Rainbow Glacier.
12: And now Maury Pelto has just 8 summers left to fulfill his 50-year promise.
10: What do you think it's going to be like that first year you don't come out here?
15: I don't know. I can't remember what it was like to not come out here.
11: This landscape has been shaped by ice. And so to understand the landscape and the ice, you really have to walk across it.
12: For the PBS NewsHour, I'm Ben Tracy with Climate Central.
0: And that is the NewsHour for tonight. I'm Nick Schifrin. I hope you had a good day. On behalf of the entire NewsHour team, thanks for joining us.
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2: Keir Starmer has announced plans to resign as UK Prime Minister. As of today, he has a new claim to fame.
3: The shortest-serving Labour Prime Minister in history. 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
4: And I'm Carolyn Beeler. Today, how Starmer crashed so hard in just 2 years. 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
6: Live from NPR News in Washington, I'm Ryland Barton. Israel and Iranian-backed militants appear to be keeping a fragile ceasefire in Lebanon for the second straight day. The ongoing clashes between Israel and Hezbollah had threatened to derail negotiations of a preliminary peace agreement between the U.S. and Iran. The interim pact called for a cessation of fighting on all fronts, including in Lebanon, but Israeli officials say they will not leave a large swath of Lebanon, which they have deemed a security zone. NPR's Kerry Khan reports.
7: Israel's foreign minister reiterated on social media what several top politicians have been saying for days. Israel will remain in the self-described security zone where its troops occupy a large swath of southern Lebanon. The exact boundaries of that zone, however, are not clear. Meanwhile, Prime Minister Benjamin Netanyahu touted the interim agreement between the U.S. and Iran as a huge success for Israel. There's widespread dissatisfaction in Israel for the U.S.-Iran preliminary plan. Israel is not part of peace talks, nor a new plan announced for a so-called deconfliction cell to ensure compliance to the ceasefire in Lebanon. Kerry Khan, NPR News, Tel Aviv.
6: The Trump administration has issued a waiver allowing the sale of Iranian oil. Vice President J.D. Vance and Energy Secretary Chris Wright are downplaying the significance of that, but Patrick DeHaan, head of petroleum analysis with Gas Buddy, says it's a huge benefit for Iran.
8: It allows Iran to sell potentially millions of barrels of oil with net proceeds that would likely be in the ballpark of $100 to $150 million every day. Now, those export levels, that estimate of 100 to 150 million barrels a day is based on what Iran was selling into the market under sanctions in the last couple of years, whether or not they have that capacity, if there's infrastructure limitations, and maybe slightly lower. But we're talking about tens of millions of dollars.
6: President Trump issued an executive order today calling for investment in quantum technology and science. NPR's Kadia Riddle reports.
4: Many experts say quantum computing and technology could transform science and industry, affecting everything from drug discovery to national defense. The executive order seeks to spur development of a strong workforce of quantum scientists, among other things. Some experts express skepticism, however, given the administration's recent effort to cancel or suspend billions of dollars in science funding through federal agencies. Computer scientist Scott Aronson at the University of Texas said in an email that he hopes some of the new funds will go toward, quote, basic curiosity-driven academic research. He added that this is the kind of long-term investment that led to the idea of quantum computing in the first place. Katie Riddle, NPR News.
6: British Prime Minister Keir Starmer has announced his resignation, forced out by his party after losing voter support. He'll remain as a caretaker until the Labour Party chooses a new leader. Former Manchester Mayor Andy Burnham is trying to succeed Starmer. This is NPR News.
9: From the GBH newsroom, I'm Soraya Wintersmith. Massachusetts High Court has cleared the way for a ballot question that would get rid of the state's party primaries. The decision rejects a challenge from members of the state Democratic Party that claimed the measure violates the state constitution. In its 26-page decision today, the Supreme Judicial Court ruled the proposal doesn't significantly interfere with the constitutionally protected right to vote or the rights of people to seek office. And the World Cup has brought new changes to Boston that include open container drinking zones where alcohol can be served. GBH's Marilyn